0: That was day 219 of Bible in a Year with Father Mike Schmitz. And now we'd like to share audio from a video called Understanding Our Capacity for Evil with Father Mike from the Ascension Presents YouTube channel.
1: Hi, my name is Father Mike Schmitz, and this is Ascension Presents. So I have this friend who has been in recovery for many years. He has been sober for a long time now, and he told me about when he was using. He would often use these three words, and the three words were "I would never." He would he was deceiving himself by saying "I would never." So yes, he said I'm drinking, but I would never drink and drive. Yes, and I'm smoking weed, but I would never smoke under the influence. Yes, I'll do this thing, but I would never kind of do the next thing, right? I'd never go to the next level because that's way too bad. That's nothing that I would ever do. I would never. And he said at one of his moments of kind of rock bottom, he realized that almost all of his I would nevers were simply I haven't yet. Those three words were switched, right? I would never. He realized that self-knowledge was like, oh my gosh, it's not I would never. It's merely I haven't yet. See, what happened was he didn't have like the self-knowledge. He had some self-deception. And it was he thought, I know I don't have the capacity to do that. I know myself well enough. I don't have the capacity to make this big decision, a terrible decision, to do this evil thing. And he realized over the course of time what many of us realize, which is he had the capacity. He just simply didn't have the opportunity. And I've been reflecting on this for years since he shared this with me, how often we can be self-deceived, right? That sense of like, we can confuse that, like, we say, I don't have the capacity to do the evil thing, when it's actually, no, I have the capacity. I just haven't had the opportunity. And what could happen is I can confuse not having the opportunity for virtue, right? I can confuse the fact that I just haven't had the chance to do the bad thing for the self-deception that like, oh, I would never do that, that I have the opposite virtue. It is not virtuous to be a pacifist if you either didn't have the capacity to fight or don't have the opportunity to fight. So pacifism is fine. It's good. It can be good. But simply to say I'm pacifist because I don't have the strength to fight, I don't have the capacity, I'm pacifist because I haven't had the opportunity to fight, that's not a virtue. That's simply lacking a good. That's lacking a strength or lacking the opportunity to exercise that strength. So what happens is we end up deceiving ourselves. And I see this a lot. I just use the pacifism example because it's compelling to me. But when it comes to other areas of our lives where we can look at someone else and say, I can't believe they did that. Oh my gosh, who in the right mind would do X, whatever X is? And we can think to ourselves that I don't have the capacity for that. Listen, you and I, we do. Because why? Because we are made good. We're made in God's image and likeness, but we are fallen. We're broken. We are walking around with broken hearts and that are covered or, you know, kind of concealed by whatever it is we look like on the outside. We all have the capacity to do incredible evil. The only thing holding us back sometimes is we just simply haven't had the opportunity. So then, thanks, Father. Thanks for reminding me that I'm a broken person. What do I do? Well, I think the first thing is self-knowledge. To recognize, no, I have the capacity. I just sometimes don't have the opportunity to do the bad thing. So that self-knowledge will lead me to a place of being willing to have self-discipline. Here's what I mean. If I recognize that I have the capacity to do this evil, whatever that thing is, again, I don't know your life. I only know my own. If I have the capacity to do the bad thing, and the only thing holding me back from not doing the bad thing is I don't have the opportunity to do the bad thing. Well, then, okay, self-knowledge should lead to some self-discipline. Let me make some decisions. Like, I will prevent myself and I from having access to the opportunity. I'll do everything I can to stay away from the opportunity. So that's one way you can exercise self-discipline. Another way you can exercise self-discipline is by growing in the opposite virtue, right? So Here's an example, and it's an example that I like to offer because it's about relationships and it's about kind of in the world that I live in with our college students and young adults, even our teenagers, is of here's a boyfriend, girlfriend, and they're in an otherwise healthy relationship, but they continue to come to fall into, say, impurity with each other. And so they come and talk to me. And what happens a lot of times is I say, okay, you guys, how about this? Make the easy choice. And I say, what do you mean? Okay, well, you know at this point, because the reason you're talking to me is because you want to know how to move forward in chastity. So you realize you have the capacity, and too often you're having the opportunity to fall into this impurity, right? Okay, so knowing yourself, knowing your weakness, knowing that you have the capacity, maybe you don't have the virtue to, you know, kind of be under control here. How about you make the easy choice? That rather than saying, okay, when things get all ramped up kind of a thing and things get a little bit more out of control, it's really difficult to say no at that moment. So how about when you're parked outside each other's houses or whatever, and one person says, do you want to come in and just kind of hang out for a while? And you know, because you've lived your life, you know your experience, you know that maybe not 10 times out of 10, you go in and fall, but even if it's 5 times out of 10, you go in and have difficulty there, that this is the moment to make the easy choice to say, you know what? It's happened in the past when I come in and none of your roommates are home, and it's this late and it's whatever, and we're both tired, that things don't go well. So sitting in the car, we're going to make the easy choice, right? So I know my capacity. I know our capacity for falling in this way. So how about we eliminate the opportunity? That's okay. That's one of the ways, right? So self-knowledge, self-discipline. The other thing is to grow in that virtue, the opposite virtue. I think that if someone really wants to grow in, say, pacifism, again, just to bring up that word, because why not? I think the best way to grow in pacifism is to become stronger, to know how to fight, to learn how to actually use your strength, whether physically, mentally, whatever it is you use to fight, to learn how to do it, to harness your strength, and then to control it. Now you're actually, yeah, you could have the virtue of pacifism. Okay, so the first thing, self-knowledge. Second thing, self-discipline. And the third thing, God's grace, to be able to pray. Jesus says in John's gospel, he says, apart from me, you can do nothing. We recognize we have the capacity. The only thing holding us back from doing evil sometimes is the opportunity. And so what do we need? I need, you need, we all need God's mercy. We can do nothing apart from him. And so all the self-knowledge and all the self-discipline in the world will only go so far, and actually won't go very far at all, unless we have God's grace. So lean into prayer and be able to say, okay, Lord, I'm doing everything I possibly can to cooperate with you, this self-knowledge, this self-discipline, but ultimately at the beginning, middle, and end of the day, I absolutely cannot do anything without your grace. So lean into prayer, lean into your relationship with Jesus, and walk in the power of the Holy Spirit. All those last words there are religious words and religious terms, but they're absolutely true terms and true words. From all of us here at Ascension Presents, my name is Father Mike. God bless.
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0: 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The catechism used is the Ascension edition of the catechism, which includes the Foundations of Faith approach. You can follow along in any recent version of the Catechism of the Catholic Church. A reading plan and all Catechism in a Year episodes can be found at ascensionpress.com/CIY or on the Ascension app. Yesterday, we wrapped up our discussion of holy orders, and today we begin looking at the second sacrament at the service of communion, holy matrimony. Father Mike discusses marriage in God's plan, how he himself is the author, how this vocation is written in our very nature, and how sin has affected it.
1: Hi, my name is Father Mike Schmitz, and you're listening to the Catechism in a Year, where we encounter God's plan of sheer goodness for us, revealed in Scripture and passed down through the tradition of the Catholic faith. The Catechism in a Year is provided by Ascension, who produced and funded this program. In 365 days, we'll read through the Catechism of the Catholic Church, discovering our identity in God's family as we journey together toward our heavenly home. This is day 219. We were reading paragraphs 1601 to 1608. Yesterday, we had our last day of holy orders. Today, we have our first day of holy matrimony. You probably already knew that was coming because I mentioned it a bunch of times yesterday. And so as we launch into today, what we're going to see is what is marriage in God's plan? So there's two aspects we're looking at first. And then tomorrow, we'll look at more aspects about marriage in God's plan. But the first two are marriage in the order of creation and then marriage under the regime of sin. Those are the two kind of like maybe handles we're going to look at today. So how did God intend this to be? What did God intend for marriage to be? And then how do we experience it now in the fact that, you know, we live in a broken world? We have our original sin. We have our own actual sins that we tend to choose in our daily lives. And so how do we experience it? So what was God's intention? How do we experience it? And tomorrow we're going to look at marriage under the pedagogy of the law and also marriage in the Lord. So looking at that. But today, these two aspects we're looking at more in a deeper way, just a couple paragraphs each. Marriage in the order of creation. What was God's intention? What's God's vision? What is God's vision for marriage? And then what's our experience? What's marriage under the regime of sin? Like, how do we experience this great gift that's been distorted? It's not lost, but it has been broken in some ways. And so we're looking at those two aspects of marriage as we launch into, this is so good. You know, I think maybe sometimes we might think that, we're going to talk now about the sacrament of holy matrimony. And we're going to begin by saying, you know, the sacrament of holy matrimony is such and such, and kind of like this really antiseptic or really kind of sterile vision of it. Not that at all. We're looking at what is marriage in God's plan, which is the word that comes to my mind is the word robust. I'm not sure if that's the best word, but it is full. It is dynamic. It is active, it's alive, and because God's plan is right, full, it's active. God's plan is alive, and so marriage and God's plan is going to be a great gift. So as we launch into this study, learning about this great gift, maybe even being reminded of some aspects of this great gift, let us call upon our Father and call for the Holy Spirit to come in and guide our minds, enlighten them, and set our hearts on fire. So we pray, Father in heaven, in the name of your Son, Jesus Christ, we ask you to please receive our prayer this morning. Through the power of your Holy Spirit dwelling inside of us, that you give to us freely and give to us for our sanctification, for our salvation, for our growth in becoming more and more like you, we ask you to please teach us today. We ask you to please help us to be docile to your movement, to your word, to your vision for what marriage is supposed to be, what marriage is meant to be, and also how you can even work in our brokenness and you can still bring beauty out of ashes. So Lord God, we ask you to please meet us in our need, especially those of us who have had difficult experiences when it comes to the sacrament of holy matrimony, those who have experienced brokenness, those who have experienced betrayal, those who have experienced hopes that have been crushed. We ask you to please be with all of us who have experienced that brokenness. And please be with us who are preparing for the great gift of matrimony and those who are living in the great sacrament of matrimony. Basically, Lord, be with all of us as we take these first steps in learning about your plan for marriage.
5: In Jesus' name we pray. Amen. In the name of the Father, and of the Son, and of the Holy Spirit. Amen. It is day 219. We are reading paragraphs 1601 to 1608. Article 7. The Sacrament of Matrimony. The matrimonial covenant by which a man and a woman establish between themselves a partnership of the whole life is by its nature ordered toward the good of the spouses and the procreation and education of offspring. This covenant between baptized persons has been raised by Christ the Lord to the dignity of a sacrament. Marriage and God's plan. Sacred Scripture begins with the creation of man and woman in the image and likeness of God and concludes with a vision of the wedding feast of the Lamb. Scripture speaks throughout of marriage and its mystery, its institution, and the meaning God has given it, its origin and its end, its various realizations through the history of salvation, the difficulties arising from sin, and its renewal in the Lord in the new covenant of Christ and the church. Marriage in the order of creation. The intimate community of life and love which constitutes the married state has been established by the Creator and endowed by Him with its own proper laws. God Himself is the author of marriage. The vocation to marriage is written in the very nature of man and woman as they came from the hand of the Creator. Marriage is not a purely human institution, despite the many variations it may have undergone through the centuries in different cultures, social structures, and spiritual attitudes. These differences should not cause us to forget its common and permanent characteristics. Although the dignity of this institution is not transparent everywhere with the same clarity, some sense of the greatness of the matrimonial union exists in all cultures. The well-being of the individual person and of both human and Christian society is closely bound up with the healthy state of conjugal and family life. God, who created man out of love, also calls him to love, the fundamental and innate vocation of every human being. For man is created in the image and likeness of God, who is himself love. Since God created him, man and woman, their mutual love becomes an image of the absolute and unfailing love with which God loves man. It is good, very good, in the Creator's eyes. And this love which God blesses is intended to be fruitful and to be realized in the common work of watching over creation. And God blessed them, and God said to them, "Be fruitful and multiply, and fill the earth and subdue it." Holy Scripture affirms that man and woman were created for one another. It is not good that the man should be alone. The woman, flesh of his flesh, his equal, his nearest in all things, is given to him by God as a helpmate. She thus represents God, from whom comes our help. Therefore, a man leaves his father and his mother and cleaves to his wife, and they become one flesh. The Lord himself shows that this signifies an unbreakable union of their two lives by recalling what the plan of the Creator had been in the beginning. So they are no longer two, but one flesh. Marriage under the regime of sin. Every man experiences evil around himself and within himself. This experience makes itself felt in the relationships between man and woman. Their union has always been threatened by discord, a spirit of domination, infidelity, jealousy, and conflicts that can escalate into hatred and separation. This disorder can manifest itself more or less acutely and can be more or less overcome according to the circumstances of cultures, eras, and individuals, but it does seem to have a universal character. According to faith, the disorder we notice so painfully does not stem from the nature of man and woman, nor from the nature of their relations, but from sin. As a break with God, the first sin had for its first consequence the rupture of the original communion between man and woman. Their relations were distorted by mutual recriminations. Their mutual attraction, the Creator's own gift, changed into a relationship of domination and lust. And the beautiful vocation of man and woman to be fruitful, multiply, and subdue the earth was burdened by the pain of childbirth and the toil of work. Nevertheless, the order of creation persists, though seriously disturbed. To heal the wounds of sin, man and woman need the help of the grace that God in his infinite mercy never refuses them. Without his help, man and woman cannot achieve the union of their lives for which God created them in the beginning. Right? That's amazing. Paragraph 1601 to 1608. Oh, wow. We have a picture of marriage that is, I don't know if you caught this, is so clear. This is such a clear picture. We live in a culture right now. I mean, you don't need me to tell you this, that what we're talking about right now has been muddled, has been muddied, has been, I don't want to say overly confused. I would say this, our culture has been talking so much about marriage, is talking about relationships, is talking about men and women and the difficulties that men and women have with each other. But it seems like there's a lot of confusion. And yet in these short paragraphs, 1601 to 1608, there is, I get the sense, so much clarity. So let's begin at the very beginning. In paragraph 1601, it kind of basically, in some ways, just defines what marriage is and the whole point of marriage. Remember that holy orders and holy matrimony, they're the two sacraments of service. They're oriented not for the individual necessarily, but they're oriented for others. This is the way in which we live our discipleship in Jesus. So paragraph 1601 says, the matrimonial covenant by which a man and a woman establish between themselves a partnership of the whole life. So even right there, the very beginning, what do we know? Okay, well, A, it's a covenant. It's an exchange of persons, not an exchange of goods or services, by which a man and a woman. So again, just really clearly, and I mean, you're on day 219, so this isn't going to be a shock for anybody. That means marriage is between one man and one woman. So that's very clear. Establish between themselves a partnership of the whole life. So again, it's not with a bunch of people, it's between themselves, and it's a partnership of their entire lives. And this is going to be marked by a couple things, that this is permanent, their whole life, that this is faithful, their whole life, that this is oriented towards freedom, their whole life, and, goes on to say, by its nature, ordered toward two things, the good of the spouses and the procreation and education of offspring. So this is the point of marriage. And this is one of the if you want to get to the heart of what marriage is about, it is this partnership of the whole life between a man and a woman that's by its nature. You know, there's a lot of other good things. There's a lot of other great things that can come from marriage. But the very nature of marriage is oriented towards these two goods, the good of the spouses and the procreation and education of offspring. So two ways to look at this, or two things to kind of highlight, the good of the spouses. So you can get married out of love. That's wonderful. And that's great. As we are going to highlight in the very next paragraph, the mystery of the marriage covenant is that it's an image of the Trinity. It's an image of God himself. So yes, and I think it's paragraph 1604. It talks about, here's God who is love, creates us out of love and calls us to love, that this is so, so critical. And that in marriage, there is an icon of the Trinity, right? So love is at the heart of this whole thing. I mean, I'm not trying to downplay love. What I'm highlighting, though, is even in the midst of that, even in the midst of the fact that marriage is a place that men and women are called to be an image of, live out the image of the Trinity, what's it oriented towards? It's oriented towards the good of the spouses. So here is a man who lays down his life for his bride, for her good. And here is a bride who lays down her life for her husband, for his good, oriented towards the good of the spouses. So this, remember, this is a vocation of service. It is not, in some ways, like a man doesn't get ordained to the priesthood so that he can be happy. He doesn't get ordained to the priesthood to fulfill all of his dreams. He hopefully experiences a call to this and is saying yes to a call to take him out of himself. And so that's the good of the spouses. Here is a vocation of service, that you say yes because I want your good. And what is love? Love is willing the good of the other. So that's critical. The second part is it's oriented toward the procreation and education of children, procreation and education of offspring. And this is so important. One of the things that I will almost, I want to say it like this. I often, I will often say the vocation to marriage and the family. Because in our culture right now, it seems like the family part, right? The people more than just husband and wife have seemed to become optional in our common worldview, in our perspective on this. And yet, at the very heart of marriage is, yes, the good of the spouses, husbands willing the good of the wives, wives willing the good of their husbands. But it's oriented towards the procreation and education of offspring. It's oriented towards family. Now, obviously, as we know, painfully, not all couples can have children naturally. And that's such a heavy and painful cross for so many couples to carry. And yet, the relationship is the one, is the very nature of the relationship that is oriented towards and ordered towards the procreation and then education of children. Procreation, because this is where the sexual act happens in the context of marriage. That's the oriented towards procreation. And education, meaning it's not just have as many children biologically as you possibly can. It's because of the stable nature of the relationship, the lifelong, remember, the partnership of their whole life, the stable relationship between husband and wife that provides the context for the education of offspring, that they can be raised in a stable environment. That's the whole point, the good of the spouses and the procreation and education of children. Now, I'm hammering that away because our culture has lost a sense of the true purpose of marriage. And so I don't mean to put too fine a point on that or too heavy a hand on that, but I do want to establish that as being incredibly, incredibly clear. Now, there's so much beauty that's communicated in the next few paragraphs. One is that scripture talks all about marriage. It starts with the beginning, Adam and Eve, that marriage of the first man and first woman. It ends with the wedding feast of the Lamb. All throughout the scriptures, marriage, family is a critical, critical image, especially the relationship of the bridegroom, Jesus, to the bride, the church. Now, going on, marriage in the order of creation. I mentioned those two handles, marriage in the order of creation and marriage under the regime of sin. Super important. Marriage is not a purely human institution, that God himself is the author of marriage. And we recognize that marriage predates every culture. Marriage is the building block of society. Marriage is the fundamental building block of society. And makes this point here, the Catechism does in paragraph 1603. It says, the well-being of the individual person and of both human and Christian society is closely bound up with the healthy state of conjugal and family life. This is so important. This is, when marriages are healthy, when families are healthy, cultures are healthy. Not only is our secular culture healthy, our Christian culture is healthy. And when you have the breakdown of marriage, the breakdown of family, what that's a sign of? That is a sign of a lack of health in our secular culture and a lack of health in our Catholic culture, our Christian family. God calls us by the very, very nature. God calls us to love because he made us in his image and likeness. We talked about this so many times. Now, not everyone has the opportunity. Not everyone is called to holy matrimony, but marriage is good. In fact, very good in a creator's eyes. And this is the love that God blesses and is intended to be fruitful and to be realized in the common work of creation, right? God, what happens at the very beginning in Genesis chapter 1, God blessed them and he said to them, be fruitful and multiply, fill the earth and subdue it. So this is so important. I love this. I want to make a little point here. In the we read the Bible in a year, we read the first chapters of Genesis. We talked about the creation of Eve, you know, right from Adam's side. And how God said, it is not good for the man to be alone. I should make a helpmate. And that term helpmate, some people could look at that and say, what? That is like, that's kind of demeaning. And yet the Catechism highlights here very, very closely, very, very clearly that term helpmate is a scriptural term that isn't demeaning. It's not maid, right? It's not a butler. It is that word helpmate, the term ezer kenegdo in Hebrew, is often used for the Lord. And so it says here, the woman, flesh of his flesh, his equal, his nearest in all things, is given to him by God as a helpmate. She thus represents God from whom comes our help. And that's so important. Again, this is not meant to be demeaning. This is, again, very, very clearly his equal, his nearest in all things. And yet we live under the regime of sin, right? Because of brokenness, we don't experience this wholeness. We don't experience always happiness or healthiness, health when it comes to our relationships, when it comes to marriage. So because of this, because of sin, the union has always been threatened by discord, a spirit of domination, infidelity, jealousy, and conflicts that can escalate into hatred and separation. We know this is true because, again, even though marriage is given to us as a great, incredible gift, so many of us, maybe all of us, have experienced the brokenness and pain of that gift, that we recognize not only as jealousy and discord, a spirit of domination, infidelity, but even it says here, conflicts that can escalate into hatred and separation. And that's that painful reality of living in this broken, broken world. Of course, the Catechism highlights that the pain doesn't stem from the nature of man and woman, but it stems from sin. And when we break with God, we break with each other, right? That's what sin does. It breaks us The relationship we have with God breaks our relationship with each other, even breaks our own hearts. And that's what happens right away, right? And as soon as they eat of the fruit of the trees, our eyes are opened. And he says the relations were distorted by mutual recriminations. You know, Adam says, the woman you get put here with me. And then Eve says, well, this, you know, the serpent, you know, tricked me into it. Their mutual attraction, which was God's gift, was changed into a relationship of domination and lust. And that beautiful vocation to be fruitful, to multiply, subdue the earth, is now marked by the pain of childbirth. Fruitful, multiply, yeah, but now it's painful in childbirth. And subdue the earth, yeah, but now it's painful in the toil of work. Nevertheless, God's grace comes to us. And God, in his infinite mercy, never refuses his help. He never refuses us help. And so we recognize this. Without God's help, we cannot achieve the union of our lives. And without God's help, we could never live out the beauty of this high call. Because that's what it is. That's what marriage is. And matrimony, given to us by God, is a great gift. It's also a high call. It's a difficult call, clearly, because of sin. And yet, so many of you listening, that's your gift and that's your call. That's your gift and that's your cross. That's your gift and that's your burden. And so I'm just praying for you today. I'm just praying that you are able to say yes to this gift and say yes to this burden, to say yes to the blessing and to say yes to the cross. I am praying for you. Please pray for me. My name is Father Mike. I cannot wait to see you tomorrow. God bless.
0: Day 219 of Catechism in a Year with Father Mike Schmitz. And now we'd like to share audio from the Ascension app with scripture expert Jeff Cavins, answering the question, what does truly, truly mean when they say it in the Bible?
6: And that's an excellent question, because you run across Jesus speaking and he will say, truly, truly, or verily, verily, or amen, amen, I say to you. Now, in order to understand the use of verily, verily, or amen, amen, or any other double like that, verily, verily, you have to understand the Hebrew alphabet and the Greek alphabet and how it differs from our alphabet today. If I wanted to say to you, I am angry, okay, I would spell it out, I am angry, exclamation mark. Now, that tells you right away, boy, he's really angry. He's really angry versus I am angry, period. The exclamation mark is a tool that brings emphasis to my statement, urgency, and a very serious meaning to what I am saying. And if I put three exclamation marks behind it, whoa, pay attention, right? And isn't it interesting that almost, I don't know why this is, but now that we've come to speaking into our smartphones, that people say, hello, I'm going to be there at 8 o'clock, exclamation mark. Remember to bring over the presents for our niece, exclamation mark. It's almost like everything has this urgency. I don't know, that's a sidebar. But in the Hebrew and Greek language, we don't have those tools. And so what they would do is they would repeat something. Amen, amen, verily, verily. And so punctuation is something that we're accustomed to, but in the biblical languages, they would repeat a word to show that it had special emphasis. So we could say that the definition here, the English words truly, truly are translated from the Greek words amen, amen, and this could be called a double meaning, or in Hebrew, we would call this, in terms of teaching, a doublet, a doublet. When Jesus begins a teaching and says amen, amen, he's saying everything after this is very important. And if it came at the end, amen, it means what I just said is important. And if it was two amens or two verily, verilies, then it's really, really important. Now, he uses this a number of times. It's kind of interesting. I think it's in John, it's 25 times that Jesus uses this. Jesus says in John 3:5, he answered, truly, truly, I say to you, unless one is born of water and the Spirit, he cannot enter into the kingdom of God. John 5, truly, truly, I say to you, he who hears my word and believes him who sent me has eternal life and does not come into judgment, but has passed out of death into life. And then John 6:47, truly, truly, I say to you, he who believes has eternal life.
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8: 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On August 7th, we celebrate the feast of St. Cajetan, Confessor. Cajetan was born in the year of our Lord 1480 to a pious noble Venetian couple. His mother placed him under the protection of Our Lady, and he was such a devout child that from an early age he was already called the saint. Cajetan studied law in Padua and served Pope Julius II in Rome, where he was eventually ordained. After the pontiff's death, Cajetan resigned his position and returned to Venice to serve the poor. After returning to Rome, Cajetan was inspired to begin a new priestly order in opposition to the shocking corruption rampant in the church at the time, and particularly in the Eternal City. The congregation of clerics regular is more commonly known as the Theatines because one of Cajetan's first companions and the first superior of the order, the future Pope Paul IV, was then bishop of Theate, or Chieti. During the infamous sack of Rome by mutinous heretic soldiers, the Theatines fled to Venice, where they helped St. Jerome Emiliani begin his own order. After serving two terms as superior of the Theatines himself, Cajetan died in Naples in the year of our Lord 1547. Also celebrated on this day are Pope St. Sixtus II in the modern calendar, St. Donatus of Arezzo, St. Albert of Sicily, St. Claudia, daughter of the British King Caractacus, and many other martyrs, confessors, and holy virgins. For more about the saints and seasons of the Catholic Church, visit thestationofthecross.com/saints-and-seasons.
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16: Hello, beloved family. How are you doing?
17: Hi. Would you please let me know how you're doing? I can't hear you through the mic. I'm so happy to be with you. We are talking about who is Jesus Christ. Don't you wish the world knew that? We have to pray for those poor souls. Faith is a gift. We can't earn it. We don't deserve it. It's a gift. We need to respond to that. But even we cannot respond apart from God's grace. So I remain grateful every moment. And when I see obscenities, my heart sinks. I get angry at the evil that Satan's causing the world. But I truly feel awful for those poor, poor souls who have no idea who God is, who they are, God's plan for them, the beauty of life, the deep beauty of true faith. It's so wonderful, beloved. And no matter what we go through, we need to give thanks to God every single day for allowing us to wake up, to see, to smell, to taste, to function. Even if we have some disabilities, we can still love him. We can still pray. And it's just simply a great, great gift. And we have what the whole world needs. We cannot keep it to ourselves. So we have been talking about who is Jesus Christ and the fact that the entire Old Testament points to him. There's not a book in the Bible, the whole Bible, all 73 books, not 66, 73. Martin Luther single-handedly took out over seven books in the 1500s. By himself. But the Catholic canon is what our Lord had, the Septuagint, with the Old Testament. Martin Luther took out the Old Testament books, and they're complete in what our Lord had. He's quoted from them. That was the canon of Scripture. It still is, but Martin Luther single-handedly, the 1500s, 16th century, decided to take those books out. He also took out the book of James in the New Testament, because he said it was an epistle of straw, because he inserted the word alone into the fact that we are saved by grace. He said alone. It's not alone. It's grace, Galatians 5, working through love. It is grace, it is faith and works. And James said, show me your faith without works, I'll show you my faith with works. Faith without works, he said, is dead. And so Martin Luther took that one out. He took other New Testament books out also, but the people who followed him rebelled and got him to put them back in. So all of the Old Testament, every book, every feast, everything points to our Lord, who is its fulfillment. So we talked about the prophecies of his coming, of his birth, and then of the glory of the Messiah. The prophets made the following predictions. First, that he was to make his grave with the rich, which Isaiah 53 says, and it was to be glorious, which Isaiah 11 says. We went through this. These are several prophecies of his death and resurrection, and the Jewish people who had put the Messiah to death were to be severely punished and scattered over the face of the earth, Deuteronomy 28, which they were and are still happening. But I mentioned yesterday, did the Jewish people put the Messiah to death? They did. Did the Romans, i.e. the Gentiles, put the Messiah to death? They did. The Jews said, crucify him, but they could not do it themselves under their law. And so Pilate ordered the soldiers to do it, the Roman soldiers, and they are the ones that physically put him to death. But the fact is, beloved, and I said this a couple of days ago, I put him to death. I did. Me, Mother Miriam, a.k.a. Rosalind Moss, I put him to death. He came to die for us, for my sins, for your sins, for the sins of the world. And if you don't believe in Jesus and you don't believe God exists, your belief does not determine truth. He died for you because he loves you, whether you know him or spit on him or would nail him to the cross all over again. His love suffered and died for you, that you might have life with him now and through all eternity, if you humble yourself, repent of your sins, and turn to him. Another prophecy is that the city of Jerusalem was to be destroyed as well as the temple, and that happened. The Jewish sacrifices and the Jewish priesthood were to cease, and the temple was never to be rebuilt. From Daniel and Hosea, in every place throughout the world, a clean oblation, which is a holy offering, was to be offered to him, Malachi chapter 1, and that is our Mass, beloved. The Mass is not the re-sacrifice of Christ, but the re-presentation of the once-for-all sacrifice of Christ that took place on Calvary 2,000 years ago, brought through time down on every altar of every Catholic Church through the consecration, the words of the priest. And that will take place till the end of time. And finally, Psalm 109 says, he will one day judge all men. And before the day of judgment, Elijah will again be sent to earth, Malachi chapter 4. And then it goes on to say the Messiah was announced through many types. These are shadows of the reality to come. The twilight announces the approach of the sun. And so the lives of the patriarchs announced and foreshadowed the coming of Christ. Almost all the ceremonies of the tabernacle in the wilderness, every one of them foreshadowed, he says almost all, foreshadowed the ceremonies of the religion of Christ, which is the Catholic Church. The relation of the whole of the Old Testament to the new is that of the shadow to the substance. The image of the object that it represents. The ancient covenant was the veil which concealed the new. St. Augustine said what was concealed in the old is revealed in the new. The persons and things which thus represent the Old Testament or Old Covenant, the persons and things of the new, they're called types. And so the types of the Messiah were, this is quite amazing, all these people were types of Christ. Abel, Noah, Melchizedek, Isaac, Jacob, Moses, David, Jonah, the archangel Raphael, the Paschal Lamb, the offering on the Day of Atonement, the brazen serpent, and the manna. We could take each one of those and spend a whole program on each one of those. I'm going to read them again. Every one of these were a type of Christ. Abel, Noah, Melchizedek, Isaac, Jacob. Remember Abel, who was killed by Cain because Abel gave an appropriate offering to God and Cain did not. Cain's offering was not accepted and Cain murdered Abel. But Abel's offering to God was perfect, and that prefigures the Mass, our offering to God. Noah preached 120 years, and there was no rain, and he didn't make one convert. Not one. But as he saved people through the waters, so the Peter says baptism saves us. Melchizedek had no beginning, no end. He came and offered tithes to Abraham. And every priest is ordained according to the order of Melchizedek. Isaac was, of course, Abraham's son through whom the promise was continued and renewed. Jacob was Isaac's son through who, let's see, Isaac was Abraham's son. Jacob was Isaac's son, again, the messianic line through whom the Messiah would come. Joseph was one of Jacob's son who was mistreated and put into exile, and there's tremendous comparisons between fulfilled with Joseph and Jesus together. Moses, a prophet like Moses, Jesus is from Deuteronomy 18. David is, Jesus is the son of David from the tribe of Judah, the Davidic king. And Jonah, of course, buried 3 days in the whale and came out, and Jesus said, so will the Son of Man be 3 days in the ground and come back. the Archangel Raphael and Tobit, the Paschal Lamb. He is the Paschal Lamb. He's the Passover Lamb, the offering on the Day of Atonement. That I grew up all my life fasting on the Day of Atonement because we didn't know blood had to be shed because there was no temple. The brazen serpent, our Lord said, just as the Israelites in the desert, the book of Numbers, were healed looking on the serpent. They were all affected by a deadly virus as punishment, but Moses held up a brazen serpent that whoever would look on that serpent would be healed. And so John chapter 3, the Son of Man will be raised up, and whoever will look upon him and believe in him will be healed. And of course, the manna in the Old Testament is the miraculous bread that God fed the angels in their 40-year wanderings in the desert. And it was they say it looks like, the scriptures say, coriander seed. I don't know what coriander seed is, but apparently that's what manna was like. And they could take it and make pancakes and everything they wanted out of it. But Jesus is the true manna, the true bread from heaven. Every one of them, everything points to Christ. And everything was written so that we could know, first, that we need a Redeemer, a Messiah, and secondly, that he's coming. And when he's coming, and he fulfilled every promise at his first coming, and will complete his promises when he comes a second time. We'll be right back after the

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Like Mother Miriam Live and the many other programs that originate from the Station of the Cross, Divine Mercy in My Soul is all about the messages that Jesus revealed to St. Faustina. 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
2: Welcome back, beloved, to Mother Miriam Live. We are live, and I'm thrilled to be with you today. And we are speaking about the Messiah, how in the Old Testament, everything points to Christ. And again, in Hebrew, it's Mashiach. Into the English, it's Messiah. And into the Greek of our Lord's Day, it's Jesus. And to English of our day, or rather Christus, and English of our day, Christ. So Christ is not his name, it's his title. He is Jesus the Christ. Yeshua in Hebrew, Ha the Mashiach, Jesus the Messiah. And we just said before the break that the types in the Old Testament, that is a shadow of a reality to come, a type. It points to something. And the reality is always greater than the sign. Otherwise, why follow it, right? So the types of the Messiah are Abel, Noah, Melchizedek, Isaac, Jacob, Joseph, Moses, David, Jonah, the archangel Raphael, the paschal lamb, the offering of the Day of Atonement, the brazen serpent, and the manna. And I just quickly try to make a point of each one. But actually, it'd be good to go a little further. Abel was the first of just men. Christ was the first of the saints. Abel was a shepherd and offered to God acceptable offering. He was gentle as a lamb, but he was hated by his brother and murdered by him. This is a kind of a parallel with Christ hated by his own brothers, not physical brothers, but cousins and others. Noah was the only just man among all those around him, and Christ alone was without sin. Noah, amid his course of preaching, built the ark, and so Christ. Hold on, I just lost the whole screen here. Just a moment. How could that happen? I guess it can, huh? Oh dear. All right. Hold on, we'll do something. Okay. All right, let me get this back. I'm so sorry that happened. Here we are. Okay. I don't know how I lost this. This is really crazy. I got it. Okay, now hold on. I'm looking at notes here, and the whole screen changed. Don't use a computer. Don't do that. Go back to books. We may have to. There may be no electricity coming soon. All right. Let's see. We went through the sufferings of the Messiah, the glories. He was announced through many types. Okay, here we go. Okay, back to Noah. So sorry about that. Noah, amid his course of preaching, built the ark, and so Christ built his church. Noah saved the human race from temporary death, and so Christ from eternal death. Noah's sacrifice on his quitting the ark was the beginning of a new covenant, and so Christ

0: on leaving the world was the beginning of the new covenant. Again, the covenant in his blood that he promised through Jeremiah and many of the prophets. Melchizedek, that is translated as king of justice, was king of Salem, that is king of peace. Christ was both king and priest. He offered to God bread and wine. Isaac was the only begotten and well-beloved son of his father, and he himself carried the wood on which he was to be sacrificed and offered himself willingly. He was restored to his father, and from him sprang a countless offspring. But you see, there was a ram caught in the thicket for Isaac, but there was no ram caught in the thicket for Jesus. Jacob, his son, was persecuted by his brother. These are all comparisons to our Lord Jesus Christ, but afterwards was reconciled to him. Though the son of a rich father, he wandered in a strange land and there won his bride by long service. This is Jacob. So Christ won the church. He had 12 sons, Jacob did, of whom one was the beloved son. And so Christ had 12 disciples, of whom St. John was the beloved disciple. Joseph, the well-beloved son of his father Jacob, was hated by his brethren and sold by them for a few pieces of silver. After great humiliation, he was raised to the highest honor, and by his counsel saved the whole people from death. Heralds proclaimed that all should bow the knee before him, and he was reconciled to his brethren. That's Joseph. But that's what happened to Jesus also. And one day every knee will bow and every tongue confess that Jesus is Lord to the glory of the Father. Moses, when a little child, escaped the cruel command of the king, spent his youth in Egypt, fasted 40 days before the publication of the ancient law, freed the Israelites from slavery, and brought them to the promised land. And everything, we could draw a parallel to Jesus in every one of these. He worked miracles in proof of his divine mission. He interceded for the people to God. He appeared on Mount Sinai with a shining countenance, as Christ did on Tabor, and was the mediator of the ancient covenant. You see, Jesus is the new Moses and mediator of a new covenant. David, King David, was born in Bethlehem like Jesus was, spent his youth in a humble state, vanquished the giant Goliath, the enemy of the people, the enemy of the people of God. He was king of Israel. He had much to suffer and triumphed over all his enemies. And Jonah was 3 days, we mentioned earlier, and 3 nights in the belly of the whale. And he preached penance to the Ninevites. The archangel Raphael came down from heaven to conduct safely on his journey one of the children of men, Tobias. And he delivered Tobias from blindness and Sarah from the devil. The Paschal lamb was slain before the departure of the Israelites from Egypt. And therefore, on the Friday preceding the Paschal Sabbath, it was offered to God and afterwards eaten, Exodus chapter 12. It was to be without spot, and in the prime of its age, not a bone of it was to be broken. This is all Testament prophecies, especially Isaiah 53 about Jesus, beloved. You probably recognize most of it. Its blood was sprinkled, the blood of the Old Testament Passover lamb, was sprinkled on the posts of the door, preserved from temporal death, as the blood of Christ from spiritual death. It was eaten on the eve of the departure of the Israelites to the promised land. And so our Lord is given as a viaticum for us on our journey, on our departure for heaven. The emissary goat on the day of expiation was presented by the high priest before the Lord. And the priest then laid his hands upon his head in order thereby to signify that the sins of all the people were transferred to it. And it was then driven out to die in the desert. So Christ had the sins of the whole world laid on him, and passed from heaven into the desert of this sinful world to die for us. The brazen serpent in the desert was set up on a piece of wood, and all who looked upon it were healed of the bite of the fiery serpents in the book of Numbers chapter 21. And so Christ was raised up on the wood of the cross, and all who look to him with faith and hope are saved from the deadly effects of sin. Hence our Lord says, as Moses lifted up the serpent in the desert, so must the Son of Man be lifted up, that whoever believeth in him may not perish, but may have everlasting life. Beloved, it's still not too late, no matter where you are in the world, your age, your lifestyle, your job, your handicap, your richness, your poverty, your past, your present, no matter what, you can still have everlasting life. But you need to come to Jesus lifted up on the cross. You need to say, Lord, I do believe you're God, the Son of God and God the Son, that you died for my sins, and I want to be saved. I want my life to be changed. I want this emptiness to be gone, this purposeless, meaningless life to be gone. I tell you now, go knock on the door of a Catholic church and ask for a priest and tell him that you want life in Christ. Don't delay. Don't wait for tomorrow. Don't wait for Sunday. Do it right now. If you're in your car, go drive to a church. Drive to a Catholic church, park your car, and get out, and bang on the door if it's locked. And if it's locked, there should be a house nearby, which would be the rectory. Bang on that door. And if no one answers, go to the next church. Don't stop until God brings you to a holy priest who will help you into salvation, into life with Christ. Lastly, there's one more, the manna. In the book of Revelation, manna is a Hebrew word. It means, what is it? That's what it means. The Hebrews saw it and they said, what is it? In one word, manna. That's what it is. It's manna. I don't know, but it's a type of Christ, because it was the bread of heaven from heaven given through the angels, and Christ was the true bread from heaven. In the Blessed Sacrament of the altar, which we receive at every Mass, manna was white and small and came down from heaven every day, except Saturday, because Saturday was their day of rest and worship. So they were to collect enough to not collect on Saturday, and they'd have enough for Sunday. And if they disobeyed and they collected on Saturday, they would have nothing on Sunday. It was to be consumed in the early morning, and it was given only during the journey through the desert, and contained in itself all sweetness, just like the Blessed Sacrament does, just wheat and water, but it's transformed into the body, blood, soul, and divinity of our Lord Jesus Christ. In all these things, it resembles the Blessed Sacrament. Our Lord says that there is this difference between the manna and the Blessed Sacrament of the altar, that Moses did not give the Israelites bread from heaven, but that the Blessed Sacrament is the bread that came down from heaven and giveth life to the world. We're going to go on to how God prepared mankind for the Redeemer. And I know many Jewish people, most Jewish people today are very secularized, but there are Orthodox, Hasidic, and other Jews, many conservative, who truly do live their faith. And they're waiting for the Messiah. And I tell you, when he comes, would it not be the most Jewish thing in the world to believe in him? You have to give up your Jewishness. The first believers were all Jewish, because Christianity, the following of the Christ, the Messiah, is a Jewish faith. The whole world has gotten onto it, but it is a Jewish faith. And when those first Christians believed, they didn't abandon their Jewishness. They didn't have to. It was the fulfillment of all they waited for. And the same here, beloved. If you're Jewish, Christ is not the rejection of your faith, but the fulfillment of it. He came first to set up his kingdom in the hearts of men. He'll come again pretty soon, we think, to set up a physical kingdom on earth. But at that point, it's going to be a little late to put your trust in him. We need to do it now. We'll be right back.
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0: Hello, beloved. I cannot be with you live this hour. God bless you. I'll be back with you soon.
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0: 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Again, I always say the heart of the matter is the matter of your heart. So anything on your heart, beloved. I'm just looking down here. We have an email from Mary who says, okay, Mother, this is a short one. In your opinion, what are the top five pilgrimage locations that Catholics should try to visit? Well, I've been to a few locations, Mary, but hard for me to say when I haven't been to so many. I would say, first of all, go to Rome is what I would say. So you could see the Vatican. You could possibly get the tour of St. Peter in chains. We talked about yesterday even where the relics of the Maccabees are. We didn't talk about it on the program, but yesterday was a dual feast of St. Peter in chains and the Holy Seven Martyrs of the Maccabees. And you could go to, if you go to Italy in general, there's many, many Eucharistic, 15 locations at least that I saw where Eucharistic miracles are still going on for many years. You could go to Assisi, that's beautiful. But if you go to Rome, visit all the churches there. So much history, relics, it's just magnificent. Outside of Rome, my favorite one is Lourdes, France, where Our Lady appeared to Saint Bernadette, and the miraculous spring is still flowing and healing many, many, many pilgrims. I went there 3 years after I was Catholic, and I've mentioned before that I'm celiac. I weighed 8.5 pounds when I was born and 10 pounds at a year old. I was almost dead, and I've been almost dead 3 times in my life from it, just malabsorption. So I could not receive the Eucharist because I couldn't have any gluten, which There's no such thing as non-gluten hosts. There's low gluten, but low gluten I couldn't even handle. So I went to Lord at the invitation of some people, hardly knowing anything about it and not to be healed. But it's a bit of a story. But God healed me, not of celiac. I still have it. But he enabled me to receive the host, not even a low-gluten host, a regular host. I've received ever since then. So for me, it was a singular miracle that he allowed me. Of course, I went into the spring, and it was an incredible trip. So that I haven't been to Fatima, but I'd love to be there one day. I did take a pilgrimage through France, to nine different cities and areas in France that was led by a priest, beginning with Le Sacré-Cœur in Paris, the Sacred Heart, a Church of the Sacred Heart, that when Paris was bombed during World War II, everything was completely destroyed about it, and four bombs entered the church and none of them exploded. That church has been preserved. Of course, there's St. Bernadette at Therese of Lisieux. France is the home between Italy and France. You have most of the pilgrimage sites. I have not made it to Spain, which, of course, I'd love to do also. St. James and Our Lady of the Pillar. And I forget the name of the way to Champion, not Champion, in any case, not Chartres either, but Chartres, another one, the home of St. Teresa Avila. I've been in Ireland. I've been to Knock, the only apparition in the world with the Lamb, the actual Lamb of God. Really beautiful. I've been to Medjugorje. I don't think it's approved yet by the church. So, you know, I'm thinking offhand, if I had an opportunity to make only one trip, I personally would go to Rome, because you can drive to Assisi from there. You could drive to many places, but it's just thrilling, I think, to be there and to be able to just walk forever to all the churches. One of my favorite is it's on Della Frate. I forget the name of the church, but it's where Our Lady of the Miracle converted Saint Alphonse Ratisbon, and there's Our Lady of the Miracle with the bust of Saint Francis, Saint Alphonse Ratisbon on one side, and the saint that died in Auschwitz. Oh my goodness, thank you, Daniel, my new producer, Maximilian Kolbe. God bless you. So Mary, I'm sorry, I don't have the top five, but I definitely go to Rome and go to France and see as many as you can. I would do that. We have an email from James who says, how do I get closer with Mother Mary? I've heard friends who say that they say she's a mother to them. I feel the feelings I get from Jesus when I read his words or hear stories about him or see representations of him in movies. Where do you get that with Mary? Is there something in the Gospels to read? Are there movies to watch? Are there videos of people talking about her? 1,000 times yes, James, but I tell you, don't worry about feelings so much, because many people listening to my reading your email say, well, I don't get feelings about Jesus. I don't get them when I read things or words about Jesus. What's wrong with me? Nothing. It's a danger to a point to analyze our spirituality based on our feelings. So don't worry about feelings. I know that Mary's a mother to me. I don't feel it, but I know it and I believe it truly. What I would suggest is that a couple of things. One, that you get a book by St. Louis de Montfort called True Devotion to Mary. That's number one. And in the beginning, he says Mary is a creature, the highest creature ever created humanly. But he compares her to the sun and the moon. He says the moon would be only a burnt out cinder floating in the immensity of space without the sun. And so Mary, without Jesus, is nothing, but with him, she's the mother of men. And he came to us through her the first time. He's coming to us the second time through her. And all grace is given to us through Mary. So it's important to know, on a beginning level, it's not a children's book by any means, but it's a wonderful book, True Devotion to Mary by St. Louis de Montfort. True Devotion to Mary by St. Louis de Montfort. Concerning her being advocate and co-redemptrix and co-advocate, co-mediatrix of grace, all of that, Mark Miravalli is number one. He has little booklets out, kind of maybe 5x7, I forget the size. They helped me into the church on each one, and he explains the roles of Mary scripturally and in many good ways. I'll tell you the best book, James, that I ever read, because even after I understood things theologically when I was coming into the church, even after I came into the church, I had problems with Mary. Just relating to her, having a relationship with her after 18 years of evangelical Protestantism, where I was taught that Catholics worship Mary, and they do not, but I had to come into the church to know that. But I was having quite difficulty, and there's many good books on Mary, Totus Tuus, and many things, but the book that cured me forever is a book by Father Reginald Garrigou-Lagrange, and it's called The Mother of the Savior. The Mother of the Savior. It's a bit scholarly, so if you're into serious reading, you could do that, but that cured me forever. And I finished reading that book, and did I understand everything about Mary? No. But what I did conclude is that no one will ever understand all that God has done with Mary this side of heaven. We'll never fully understand that. So James, go ahead and get True Devotion to Mary and get a good start, dear brother, and I think God will help you. And ask Mary to help you. Pray to Mary and ask her to help you to know her as your mother, because she is your mother. She's the mother of the Savior. He's the Savior of the world. She's the mother of the world. But like orphans, if you're not in the church, you don't know who God really is, and you don't know who your mother really is. Okay, we have an email from someone who writes in anonymously and says, I recently canceled a flight and received airline points that will expire at the end of this year instead of getting a refund. So let's see, this is August, September, October, November, December. I still use my fingers. 5 months, okay. This anonymous person says, because I could not transfer the points to my parents, they asked me to either fly to the East Coast or attend a cousin's, fly to the East Coast to attend a cousin's non-Catholic wedding, or pay them back as they purchased my ticket to begin with. Oh, so they purchased your ticket to go to the wedding, not to go to the wedding. They purchased the ticket you canceled. You know, I've had many frequent flyer miles, and I've been able to gift them. I haven't been able to transfer them, but I have bought flights for other people using them. So if you can't transfer the points to your parents, but you can buy them a flight using your tickets, using your points, you can buy other people a flight, even as a donation or as a great gift. You can purchase their ticket with your points. This person says, I feel extremely uncomfortable going because I think this cousin left the faith and I want no part in any sinful activity. This cousin used to be very active in his parish, being a diehard altar server, and now has been living with his girlfriend, now fiance, for the last several years and will marry at a community center. It is unknown if he's still active, but is either way committing sin by living with his fiance. My grandmother shared her extreme disappointment with our cousin and said she was only going to see relatives. But the idea of going to any non-Catholic wedding just does not sit right with me, regardless of who's there. Well, you're right. And your cousin is going to interpret that as the grandmother going to support them. You could go to see your relatives anytime. And this person says, I think if I went, I'd send the message that the cousin is okay for getting married outside the church. Yes, you're right, you would. And I don't want to argue or debate with him or the relatives on why his civil marriage is illicit and not recognized by God because it is not sacramental. What does canon law teach about a Catholic going to an ex-Catholic's worldly civil wedding? You shouldn't go. Should I go to visit family? No. And use my flight points? Or should I just pay my parents back? Extending much gratitude for your thoughts, I pray God's rewards for you. No, you don't go to that wedding. You do not go to that wedding. I don't even know that canon law would have you go to a Protestant wedding or any other wedding. But the thing we most cannot go to is a Catholic living in mortal sin. And so you may tell your family and certainly your cousin, I love you. I want to go. I don't know what happened to your faith, but you're living in sin. And you're getting married outside the church. You're turning from Christ. And you and this woman you claim to love are on your way to hell. That's not love. Love does what's best for the other. So I beg you, my cousin, break off this wedding, live separately, come back to God, live your faith, and one day marry in the church. But until you do that, I can't be a part of it because I'll be a part of a celebration that is sending you and this woman you claim to love to hell. I cannot come. So I would say to you, either use your points to buy your parents a plane flight or, yes, give them the money back.
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0: Hello, beloved. I cannot be with you live this hour. God bless you. I'll be back with you soon.
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0: 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We have an email from Andrew who says, did Jesus have 100% of Mary's DNA? I don't know anything other than yes to that, 100%. Whatever else was needed, God gave, but the DNA was fully from Mary. She gave him his flesh and blood. So he took 100% flesh and blood from Mary. He's 100% man and 100% God, not 50-50. So 100% of Mary's DNA. It is the flesh and blood that we receive, now risen and glorified, at every Mass given to him by Mary. We have an email from someone who writes an anonymous and says, Mother Miriam, I'm a 24-year-old mother of a toddler. I've been celibate since I was 21 and initially fell pregnant at that time. For a little background, my kids never met their father. She's got KID apostrophe S. I don't know if she meant, I think she means her child has never met her father. And the father is not interested. He wanted me to get an abortion. He is of the Jewish faith. Oh, shame. And at the time, I was a mid-level prostitute. I also went through the experience of having an abusive boyfriend. Is it too late for me to start anew? Absolutely not. I haven't read the end of your email. It's not too late. Absolutely not too late. And God bless you that you didn't have an abortion. She says, almost like a born-again virgin. No. Once you're born again, when you're baptized, but you don't become a virgin again. No. That's not the case. But again, if you're baptized, you can be born again. And if you haven't baptized and fell into sin, you just repent and be restored to the grace of God and grow in holiness. So she says, is it too late for me to start anew, almost like a born-again virgin, and abstain from sexual intimacy until perhaps marriage? Or would it be disingenuous, given my past and already being a parent? No, you're not a virgin. And if you meet someone to marry, and you do marry, that would be the only time for intimacy, as you know. And you just need to be honest with whoever that good man is. She said, I don't think men will take me seriously and probably avoid me because I'm a single mom. Well, there are many men who marry single moms. And, you know, you could be a widow. People don't know that. And, you know, I would venture to say that some of those men may not be virgins themselves, but they simply haven't gotten pregnant, you see. So don't worry about that. You live for God, and that's in God's hands. She said, I'm a single mom, which is quite discouraging. I've also never told a single person that I used to be a sex worker. That is, granted, for a brief period of time, I just couldn't bring myself to tell anyone in my personal life. You're not obligated to tell anyone. You're absolutely not obligated. If one day God brings you a beautiful man of God and you decide to marry and you don't want secrets, he loves you at that point, you can let him know. It's not a problem. It shouldn't be a problem. But you don't need to let anyone know that. Even writing this to you is scary because I wouldn't want someone to know someone I know reading it and connecting dots to me. I hope nobody can identify this. It wasn't flagged as an email that shouldn't go online. I just want to be happy and loved and not be used. Good for you, like I have been in the past. How would I come clean about any of this to a future spouse? How could I possibly tell my daughter I prostituted my body to her father? My past is more shameful than most. What guidance can you give me, Mother? No, what you need to tell your daughter is that you got pregnant outside of marriage. You don't have to tell her you prostituted. You don't need, you can, but you don't need to. Just say, I got pregnant outside of marriage, and you are the gift that God gave me. And the man who was truly your father wanted me to abort you, and I wouldn't do that. So I have loved you from the moment of your conception. I will love you always. And I have sacrificed for you, and I will always do that. That's all you need to tell your daughter. It's not a problem. And you can just tell your hopefully future husband that you were pregnant out of marriage. You don't have to tell anyone you prostituted. If you feel it's a hindrance at any point, yes, of course you can. And if you feel you're keeping a secret that's hindering your relationship with a new husband, let's say, or husband, I would go to counseling. And so you're not, it's not a deep, dark secret. In fact, anyone who is intimate outside of marriage is prostituting themselves. You may not work as a prostitute on the street, but you're prostituting yourself. And I tell you, I think you know, many of you, I was a jail chaplain for over 10 years. And many women in there for prostitution. And I met one prostitute who, her whole body was beaten up. She was in her 20s, she was 24 when I met her in jail. And she was put on the street by her mother at age 11 to prostitute at age 11 to get money for her mother's drugs. Now I tell you, if she met a man who fell in love with her and wanted to marry her, who's ever going to blame her for, I mean, she's a victim of all that. So I don't know what you're a victim of, dear soul, that caused you to live that sort of lifestyle, even for a short time. But your path, sweetheart, is to give yourself to God, get a good, holy woman who can begin to work with you and teach you and walk with you, someone who's a good, holy mother and wife and a family to pray with you and live a holy life, and don't walk it alone, and let God bring you a good, holy, Catholic man of God who is going to raise your daughter as his own and love you and build a family together. Yeah, I'm looking for a short email because I don't see one that we could do before the break. So that's our final break, beloved. I'm so glad to be with you, God willing. We'll be with you tomorrow as well. God bless you. We'll speak with you, God willing.

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2: 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On August 7th, we celebrate the feast of St. Cajetan, Confessor. Cajetan was born in the year of our Lord 1480 to a pious noble Venetian couple. His mother placed him under the protection of Our Lady, and he was such a devout child that from an early age he was already called the saint. Cajetan studied law in Padua and served Pope Julius II in Rome, where he was eventually ordained. After the pontiff's death, Cajetan resigned his position and returned to Venice to serve the poor. After returning to Rome, Cajetan was inspired to begin a new priestly order in opposition to the shocking corruption rampant in the church at the time, and particularly in the Eternal City. The congregation of clerics regular is more commonly known as the Theatines, because one of Cajetan's first companions and the first superior of the order, the future Pope Paul IV, was then Bishop of Theate, or Chieti. During the infamous sack of Rome by mutinous heretic soldiers, the Theatines fled to Venice, where they helped St. Jerome Emiliani begin his own order. After serving two terms as superior of the Theatines himself, Cajetan died in Naples in the year of our Lord 1547. Also celebrated on this day are Pope St. Sixtus II in the modern calendar, St. Donatus of Arezzo, St. Albert of Sicily, St. Claudia, daughter of the British King Caractacus, and many other martyrs, confessors, and holy virgins. For more about the saints and seasons of the Catholic Church, visit thestationofthecross.com/saints and seasons.

0: Happy Friday. We made it to Friday. That's right. And this is your show, Take Two with Jerry and Debbie. And we always say you because you are the key person. And you're the person we wait for, we long for, we pray for because you are the teachers here with your lived experiences. So we are live today. We have the show team in place. It's Matt, Michael, and Pedro all set to go behind the scenes. And now we just wait for you to call or text because today is first Friday of the month and we always dedicate it to the most holy Eucharist. That's right. We call it the real presence, and it is Jesus is truly present, body, blood, soul, and divinity in the most holy Eucharist. And we as Catholics get to take him inside of us and really become very close to our Lord. So I'd love for you to share your experience of receiving the Eucharist, receiving at Holy Communion, what it has done for you. Maybe you can share a mystical encounter you've had. Maybe you can share some of the doubts that maybe have come into your mind at certain times, and the Lord just showed himself in a beautiful, gentle way. Maybe you love going to adoration, and you have a certain hour, and there's many special things that have happened to you during that beautiful, precious, intimate time that you get to spend with our Lord. But this is the first Friday of the month, and this is our opportunity as the lay faithful to shout to the world how much we love Jesus in the most holy Eucharist. The Eucharist is the source and summit of the Christian life, so important for us as Catholics. Please take this opportunity. I know it's Friday. You can't get started with your weekend yet. Please just weigh in and share your love, your experience, your desire to receive Jesus more and more. Maybe you go to daily Mass now. Please just share your story about Jesus truly present in the Eucharist. Now, you can do it two ways. You can call me, okay, or call the station and you'll get to me, right? And so we'll go on air. And you do that by calling this number, 833-288-EWTN. 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Educate, inform the world today about our precious sacrament, Holy Communion. It is so important, guys. So let's really take this time. I will share, and I have shared in the past different moments that I've had this very special, very unique personal encounter with the Lord in the Eucharist. And it's so soul changing, not only life changing, but it's soul changing. And it's a taste of what we can look forward to if we stay on that path. You know, let's really talk about it, how it's important to get in a state of grace, stay in a state of grace, receive worthily, really focus on the Lord and get back home to God. Whether it takes us one day or 100 years to get back home to God, right? Let's talk about that. Can you really share your story about how the Eucharist has helped you really focus on the Lord and gain clarity? That's the key, gain clarity, because you want to stay very crystal clear when you're on this path. We're pilgrims on a journey back home to God. Please do not get started with your weekend yet. Fill up all those phone lines. Plus, I'll go as fast as I can. Get to everybody. We can hear your stories. You can share with the world. Did you have maybe a recent encounter? You know, it's interesting. I noticed that recently, especially this year, 2026, a lot of people have been getting in touch with us. And Jerry and I have been noticing that people are having really profound mystical encounters with the Lord at Mass. Has anything happened to you recently? Could you share that? And how about, let's talk about First Friday devotions. Maybe you participate in First Friday devotions, First Saturday devotions. Very, very wonderful thing to bring into your spiritual life so that you can stay more focused, just like we're talking about. Also, I want to just remind everybody just real quickly, because in case I forget, because I'm getting older by the minute. tomorrow on the Spirit World with Father Mike Driscoll. We are live tomorrow. It's open forum. So if you have any questions about angels, demons, the invisible world, mystical encounters, miracles, anything like that, that's tomorrow on the Spirit World, 10 a.m. Central, 11 a.m. Eastern. And we are live there tomorrow, too. So tell your friends about the Spirit World. I am just loving working with Father Mike Driscoll. He is incredible. And he's out of the Diocese of Peoria, Illinois. And when we have such fine priests that are willing to go on air and to catechize and really help other souls, we must support that and take advantage of it, actually, and utilize it so that we can grow in holiness, right? But today is the Real Presence show. We do it once a month on the first Friday. Jerry and I are very committed to finishing 2026, continuing with this Real Presence show because you love it, but you got to share your stories. Maybe you just got partial or perpetual adoration at your church, and you're in charge of that, or you've signed up to be an adorer. I would love to hear your feelings about that and the feedback that you have. You know, I would love to hear your feedback about being an adorer, because what it means to be assigned that hour, right? And you feel responsible for that hour, and that's important. And you get that precious time with our Lord. So could you talk about that? How about maybe you're trying to get adoration started in a more continuous way at your parish? And I'm a big believer of perpetual adoration. I think that's a game changer for parish communities. The parishes that I got to work at, three of them had perpetual adoration. It's so awesome. I just love it. So please, folks, let's cover this from all angles, but I really do need to hear from you. So stop what you're doing. I know it's Friday. You got a big list to do, and I need you to call in and really share from your heart with the world about the Most Holy Eucharist. Okay, it's super simple to do. Just call this number, 833-288-EWTN. That's 833-288-3986. 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When I get back from this break, I'd love to chat with you. You don't have to be Catholic to call in. If you have a question about the Eucharist, I'll happily answer as best I can, or I can point you to the right resources. But please call in and be a first-time caller, maybe. Maybe I love the first-time callers, okay? So I'll be back in just a couple minutes. Please dial in for the Real Presence.
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6: Here's Sarah, a real mom with real reasons for sending her kids to a Catholic school.
7: Another great thing that we find at our Catholic school is this very strong faith-based community, which I didn't realize was going to be so important to me. 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And over the 6 years that we've been there, I've realized that it hasn't only changed my kids, but it's brought our whole family closer together. 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And I think that that's going to really help them have a closer relationship to God throughout their entire lives.
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0: We dedicate the entire episode to the Most Holy Eucharist. This is our Real Presence show on the first Friday of the month. So we phone lines are lighting up. You guys care about the Eucharist. You love the Eucharist. I love that you love the Eucharist. Let's shout it to the world. This is so amazing. But before I get to the phones, let me just share another product that you can pick up at EWTNRC.com. Christmas is right around the corner, you guys. I'm just saying. Got to get prepared. Examination of Conscience of Moral Theology by Father Wojciech Giertych. And it's drawing on St. Thomas Aquinas, St. John Paul II, St. Therese, the Second Vatican Council, and the Catechism of the Catholic Church. Father Giertych maps the rich relationship between the philosophical ethics, theological ethics, and moral theology. He guides you through penetrating questions that get to the core of the subject, including, here's some examples. Is it our responsibility to lean more in the direction of justice or mercy? Does Christian morality primarily concern sexual ethics or human liberty in general? And there's so much more. I mean, these are great questions. So if you want to check this out, want to buy it, I think it's wonderful for you, and it could make a great gift for somebody. It's Examination of Conscience of Moral Theology by Father Wojciech Giertych, now available at EWTNRC.com. Okay. We're talking about it is Examination of Conscience of Moral Theology. I'm already getting messages saying that you guys like the book. Just go to EWTNRC.com and pick it up. Okay. We're talking about the Real Presence today, and you can call or text this number, 833-288-EWTN, 833-288-3986. Boy, you guys are quick with the direct messages today, so that's cool. But here's what I'd rather have you do. Call in. Instead of sending me messages, call in. There you go. Phone lines are blowing up now. That's good. And they should be for the Eucharist. Absolutely. So let's hear what first-time caller, I love this, first-time caller Gloria has to say in Brownsville, Texas, listening on Sirius XM 130. Hi, Gloria. Welcome.
9: Hi, Debbie. God bless you, and thank you. I'm here with my son, Michael, and we're on our

0: Beautiful name, and I think that's wonderful. Can you do us a favor, Gloria? You know, we keep, as you know, and I know you're a first-time caller. I hope you call us again. We keep a prayer book for all the Take Two family intentions. Would you just, I know you're, it's your special time with the Lord, but could you just add that to your list of things you're sharing with the Lord, of just to remember all the Take Two family intentions? Yes. That would be phenomenal.
1: Definitely. All my EWTN family, I go to morning mass before I go to work. I'm a registered nurse and I work at a hospital, so I'm not in front of the phone during the day. And so it's in my car back and forth. And then at home, I watch it on the television. But every day I bring all the people in my heart, and you know, we forget their names and their needs, but God doesn't, and he knows the intention. And I bring them to the Lord in the morning mass, and every time I go to mass, and pray for them every day. So my Take Two family is in there, along with all my EWTN family. Thank you again, and keep up the good work. The Lord knows your hard work. He knows your heart, and he knows the hearts that are being touched by your ministry.
0: Oh, thank you so much, Gloria. I really needed to hear that today, because I have to tell you, there's a lot of negative people out there today. I was just sharing with my producer right before we came on air that I'm blown away on social media, how negative it is, and how all it is wanting to tear people down. I mean, all the saints talked about building people up. They talked about lifting up the body of Christ and letting their lights, you know, shine. St. Carlo Acutis, you used to talk about it all the time, let people's lights shine. And I just want to thank you, Gloria, because you are so in tune with the Holy Spirit, but it makes sense because you're on the way to go visit with our Lord. So that's so beautiful. Thank you. And God bless you. And tell Michael we said thank you so very much as well.
1: I'll share with you on July the 31st in 1977, I was part of the charismatic movement, and we had our first Life in the Spirit ministry retreat, and I was baptized in the Holy Spirit. And ever since then, I mean, I was baptized Catholic, you know, in 1953, went at the cathedral before it was a cathedral. And so, you know, the Lord said, I'm not giving up on you, naughty little girl that you walked away, but, you know, he forgets all of that. And, you know, we have our ups and downs, but you're right. The Holy Spirit has to keep us in tune and close to the Lord.
0: Yes.
1: So thank you again. Beautiful. And, you know, it's just awesome to be Catholic.
0: Yes.
1: It's awesome to be human and to be positive. And we keep our hearts in prayers for that.
0: Amen, Gloria. I just love it. Thank you so much for getting us started on this beautiful Real Presence show. And you've got your guardian angels in the car with you. So safe travels to Adoration. And call us again, Gloria. Definitely have a beautiful weekend, okay?
1: Pray for my whole family, too. You know, we're praying for each other. My husband, Carlos, is a big support to us and our family, and you know, and so he works at a hospital too, but in the engineering department. So
0: okay, I put your family in the prayer book, so you're at the top. You're at the top for this page for August 7th, 2026. So you're in there. Thank you. Thanks, Gloria. Okay, God bless you. Alrighty, that was a beautiful call from Gloria and Michael, her son, traveling to Adoration. And we've got Gloria and her whole family in the prayer book. You can get, listen, I put everybody in the prayer book. There's no, I don't think there's a show I do, unless I'm traveling. I pretty much have the prayer book with me the whole time. So let's hear what, if you want to share about Real Presence, Jesus in the Eucharist, if you have a question, we've got text messages coming in. I'll get to those. Pedro's doing such a great job. I'm waving to everybody. Yes, thank you. Yes, this is my St. Michael hat. It was made custom by, it was a custom hat made by Tony Farmer in Kerrville, Texas. And Tony, if you're listening, thank you so much. I love this hat. I get so many compliments on it. St. Michael, the Archangel, says St. Padre Pio, pray, hope, and don't worry. I just love it. So, So thank you. I appreciate it. All the compliments coming in. You guys are way too kind, and I appreciate that. But Pedro's doing a great job on social media and the texting that's coming in. You can text to the same number as the call-in show number, 833-288.

0: 800-585-8986. Let's hear what another first time caller from St. Louis, Missouri. Joanne is listening on Sirius XM 130. Hi, Joanne. Welcome.
1: Well, hello. I'm so glad to talk to you.
0: Oh, thank you. I'm glad to talk to you too. So what do you think about this Real Presence show?
1: Well, I must tell you that I guess it's been 8 or 9 years now. I had never really been an adorer, but all of a sudden, because a friend of mine needed to quit her time, she called me on the phone and we were talking and she said, I have to quit doing this. I go to Mass at 8:15 and then by the time I get home, I have to turn right around and go back at 10 for adoration. So I'm going to give up my time. And I said, I don't know. It just came out of my mouth. I said, no, please don't give your time up. Let me call and just switch names. I'll take it. And a funny story with that. The first time I went, I asked her before. I said, how do you know that, you know, when the hour is up? She said, just listen for the bells. You'll hear the bells. I said, okay. Well, I was in there for 15 minutes and the bells rang. So I got up and left.
0: Okay.
1: Because I thought it was over. It seemed
0: right.
1: Like a long, long time.
0: Mm-hmm.
1: But anyway, now I'm there twice a week. I looked forward to it. And I just came from adoration, turned on the radio, and there you were.
0: Oh.
1: About the beautiful, beautiful sacrament.
0: Yeah.
1: I would encourage everyone just to go. Try it. Just try it. And I guarantee you, with all my heart, you'll fall in love with Jesus in a different way.
0: Mm-hmm.
1: And just sitting there, some days I don't say anything. I just sit.
0: Mm-hmm.
1: And other days I'm just going like crazy, praying the rosary, praying the Divine Mercy tablet, praying the Holy Feast tablet, praying the any tablet I get my hands on, any
0: mm-hmm.
1: prayers.
0: Mm-hmm.
1: But you know what? It makes no difference. Everyone does it a different way. And it's up to you. It's between you and Jesus.
0: Yeah.
1: You're there with him. You can be all by yourself. You can be there with many people.
0: Mm-hmm.
1: But you're there with him.
0: I so agree with you, Joanne, and that's so beautiful that you heard the bells. So then you got up and, you know, you were keeping time with the bells. It's so interesting you said that, because when I had my adoration hour, it was the same type of thing, but I used to have to bring my watch in to make sure, oftentimes you would just wait for the next, you know, person to come in and you would exchange, you know, a couple minutes and then go. But that's so sweet that you were, you know, listening for the bells. But have you noticed, Joanne, because the way you speak, I can hear it in your voice, there's such an incredible calm, a sense of real peace when you're in the adoration chapel or the adoration area where you can see our Lord exposed in the Eucharist. And there's such a calming feeling. Have you experienced it? I'm wondering, I don't know if I've ever asked that on air of anybody, but I know for me, as soon as I get into the adoration chapel, I feel like I'm entering a different sacred space.
1: Absolutely. I couldn't agree with you more. There's such a peace when I walk in and I see that monstrance and it has the body of Christ and he's there. My first thing is I really want to scream.
0: Mm-hmm.
1: I'm here, buddy. Here's your creation. And I thank you. Mm-hmm. Thank you for this opportunity.
0: Yeah.
1: I don't think we realize that Jesus walks with us and you know, I don't hear voices or anything, but I know he talks to me.
0: Mm-hmm.
1: I mean, the things that I do sometimes, I mean, the good things that I do, they're coming right from him, the
0: right.
1: Holy Spirit, the Trinity. But I don't know, you know, it's, yes, I feel a peace.
0: Yeah. Yeah.
1: That I've never felt before, but I love it. I would say, please, if you're out there and you're thinking, this lady's goofy. I'm really not. Well, I am kind of goofy. I'm a goofy person. But I'll tell you what, I love, love, love my adoration hour.
0: Yeah.
1: I really do.
0: It's precious. Yeah, it's precious. Mm-hmm.
1: They are precious. So I don't want to keep you. I'm sure you have a lot of people waiting to talk. So, but thank you for this opportunity to express my faith in God and my my love for the Blessed Sacrament.
0: Amen. Well, you just shared it with the world, Joanne, and I'm so glad you're a first-time caller. Please call us again. I put you in the prayer book. Have a beautiful weekend. God bless you, and thank you. I'm going to get to Andy. Andy's in South Dakota on Real Presence Radio listening. Andy, I know I've got a break coming up in just a couple minutes, and I know you're kind of in a time situation here with the phone, but I wanted to say hello to you. Hi, Andy.
2: Hey, Deb. Great talking to you.
0: Thank you. You go right
2: in. I know you had said something about adoration, and I overheard it in a song about 15 years ago. Adoration brings us here. Adoration leads us here. And adoration, it brings us near. So that means to the Father.
0: Mm-hmm. Wow. Beautiful.
2: Adoration brings us to the Father, to the Word, the Holy Spirit.
0: Mm-hmm. So you heard that in a song, Andy?
2: It is. It's in a song somewhere.
0: In a psalm? Are you saying in a psalm or a song?
2: It's in a song.
0: Okay.
2: Song.
0: Got you. Uh-huh. Wow.
2: And what I want to tell you, Deb, is I'm 58 years old, and I found this station about 8 months ago, and so it's a Sioux Falls station. And I'm like, this lady has to be about 28 or 30. And then I looked you up on the Google picture of you and Jerry, like, ooh. But then I did remember you said something about grandchildren.
0: Yeah, I'm 60 years old. I don't act 60, though.
2: September 5.
0: Okay. Andy, can you hold on just a little bit? I know you have a few more minutes on the phone. You're going to see that's the music for our break. Hang on, Andy. I'm going to get back with you in just about less than 2 minutes, okay? Alrighty, everybody, Real Presence Show today. Call in, please, 833-288-EWTN. We'll be right back.
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0: we're talking about the real presence today on the first Friday of August, and I love talking about the Most Holy Eucharist. If you have something to share, something to say to the world like Joanne did and Gloria did, please call in 833-288-EWTN. That's 833-288-3986. And Jan in Florida, I need you to hold on. I'm still speaking with Andy. He's got a few more minutes on the phone. So Andy, thank you so much. I would like to share with you, Andy, that I do feel like I'm still in my 20s or early 30s, but I am a grandmother, and I'm kind of proud of it. So, Andy, so do you care about us doing shows like this? It sounds like you are interested in it.
2: That's what I'm going to get to.
0: Yes.
2: I'm going to get to, Deb. We all realize we have to do something to make a living for the next meal or for the next tank of gas. But you're not only achieving to make a living, you're achieving to make a difference. And with your voice, if somebody calls in, all the people that call in about whatever are probably painting into a corner somewhat, and you're achieving to make a difference in their life and in other people's life that hear you. And you're doing a great job, and I hope you keep doing it as long as you can.
0: Oh, thank you. That was
2: I'm 58 years old. I and my wife were married in 1990. Mm-hmm. We had two girls and then two boys and two girls. Mm-hmm. The girls are all married, and the one's got four children, two boys and two girls. And the other one's got two boys and one girl, and the other one just married last year. She's got one boy, and the fourth one just married here in April 26th.
0: Wow.
2: And it's just such a pleasure to have grandchildren, and you have them too.
0: Mm-hmm. Oh, yes. Oh, yeah. Go ahead.
2: I asked somebody about that adoration. You know, I wouldn't knock it, but I got an eighth grade education. And he said, well, it's something, there's nothing that can be measured. It can be measured, it can be weighed, it can't be nothing, because it's Jesus Christ himself.
0: Mm-hmm.
2: It's the Father, the Son, the Holy Spirit, mm-hmm. and nobody can outdo it. And we're going to have him more than ever.
0: Mm-hmm. Well, and that's his promise to us, right, Andy? Jesus
2: mm-hmm,
0: said
2: yes.
0: he wanted to leave himself with us in order to get through this very, very difficult life. I mean, life can be very difficult. A lot of suffering, a lot of pain, a lot of loss. You know, there's death, obviously. And so God wanted to stay close with us, and it's such a beautiful way. So, Andy, I love your heart. Okay, so I have to ask you, because we're all kind of guessing.
2: Just one more thing.
0: Go ahead, Deb. Go ahead.
2: You was probably born about in 67 then.
0: 65.
2: Okay, mm-hmm. I was born in 67, and we do have to admit, technology, we are no longer in the 60s. We're in 2026. It takes more of adoration and more of everything.
0: Mm-hmm.
2: But the Lord can provide through you, too.
0: Mm-hmm. Absolutely. Absolutely. We've really got to focus and have our attention on the Lord. Okay. So Andy just dropped off. I was just going to ask him if that was an Irish accent. So if you're listening, Andy, just let us know. I was trying to guess your accent. It's beautiful. But thank you so much for gracing this conversation today and just putting big smiles on our faces and just really giving us the encouragement to keep going and to share the gospel message with all that listen. So thank you, Andy from South Dakota. Please call us back again. And Jan is waiting so patiently. First time caller from the great state of Florida, listening on Sirius XM 130. Hi, Jan. Welcome.
6: Hi. Thank you. Thank you, Debbie. I'm a daily communicant, and I find that with my receiving Jesus in communion is very special to me, and I just feel that when I go to adoration, we're blessed enough to have adoration right after Mass, and it's like an extension of my Holy Communion,
0: mm-hmm.
6: and it's like when I'm in adoration and staring at the monstrance, I stare at him and he stares back at me. And sometimes I say words and other times I just let the Spirit guide me, especially when it's decisions. I always want God's will to be done, but sometimes with the busyness of life, you don't get to hear. And this gives me a chance by being quiet and asking God, please, your will be done, not mine, but just let me understand what it is so I can, and the grace to do it.
0: Right.
6: So I really enjoy adoration a whole lot.
0: Jan, I have to tell you, you just shared something that I think there's no accident to it. So let me just continue on with what you were sharing. You said that there's adoration right after daily mass. I have that at my parish. I have that at my parish too. But I wanted to share something about. Are you familiar with a newly canonized saint, Saint Carlo Acutis? You know who he did the. Are you?
6: Eucharistic miracles.
0: Yes,
6: I've been to an event where they had it all lined out, and I read, each and every one of them, and it was quite moving.
0: Yes, absolutely. And so he would also talk about, and many saints used to talk about this, that if you stay, now this is private revelation, right? But if you stay after Mass, or you go early before Mass, and you spend that I can feel the Holy Spirit as I'm saying it. Okay. So if you spend that extra time with Jesus, and especially after Mass, spending time with Jesus in adoration, there are special graces attached to that. It's so important because it's like in any relationship, right, Jan? If you're going to go the extra mile and do something extra special, not just what is necessary to maintain the relationship, but if you do something extra special, so it's extra special to stay after Mass and to spend time with the Lord. There is an additional blessing and graces to that, which is so beautiful. So I just wanted to share, Jan. Yeah. Thank you for sharing with all of us. So maybe that would encourage people to arrive early to Mass or stay later.
6: Can I just say one last thing? If I
0: sure.
6: could? When I leave adoration or Mass, either or, I really don't want to go, but I go and I say, Lord, this is your time to let you live in me. Like I can bring you to other people. And since you've come to me in communion or adoration, I want to bring you to other people. So when I genuflect to leave the church, I always genuflect and give God a smile. And I ask God, can this smile be extended to the people I meet throughout the day?
0: Oh, wow. I love that.
6: Yeah. That's what I try to do. And people ask me, why do I smile? And it's God's gift, and that's what I say, it's God's gift, you know?
0: Oh, Jan, that's powerful. And that's ministry. You know, when you can take Christ out into the world and radiate Christ, you are living out your baptismal call. That is beautiful, Jan. I love everything you've had to say today. Thank you so much for stepping
6: up. Thank you.
0: Thank you. I put you in the prayer book, Jan, if you have any personal or private intentions, okay?
6: Oh, I appreciate that. Thank you.
0: Thank you. Call us again. Call us again. And stay listening, because right behind you is my co-host, Jerry Usher, calling in from Florida. I see him on the board. Hello, Jerry. Jerry, are you with us? Okay, I think he's with us. Hi, Jerry.
7: Hey, Deb, how you doing?
0: Hey, good. I said, I saw your name on the board, and I went, wow, is this our Jerry? And it is.
7: Yeah, I just finished up with our annual seminarian convocation, and being that I'm on the road to priesthood, and it's First Friday, and the show's about the real presence, I couldn't let the opportunity to pass by to call in and to say hi.
0: Oh, I'm so glad you did. Yeah, you were on my mind so much today, because I know this show is so special to you as it is to me. And you know, Jerry, I don't know if you got to, you said you were traveling, so I don't know if you got to hear some of the callers, but the love that is being poured forth for the Eucharist is so beautiful today. And to know that it's being shouted to the world, it's just amazing. And I love that we have this ability to do this program each and every First Friday. So yeah, it's it's exciting. A lot of people are praying for the Take Two family intentions. We got a lot of calls coming in, really pushing for perpetual adoration. So, and that's, I got a question for you, Jerry. Do you know what parish you're going to be assigned at in a couple years? Do you know already? I know you're in the Diocese of Orlando, but do you know the parish already?
7: No, I wouldn't know that. Probably for another year or so, at least year and a half.
0: Okay. So can you share with us your experience of adoration?
7: Well, I love what, was it Jan who was the caller just a minute ago? Was that Jan?
0: Jan from Florida, yeah.
7: Yeah, I love what she said about, she sees adoration as an extension of her attendance at Mass. And I really love going, anytime there's an opportunity to go from Mass directly into adoration, either right there in the church or maybe a separate adoration chapel. It's just a beautiful thing. Jesus said, I'm with you always until the end of the age. And we know that Jesus is with us in several different ways, in the people of God, in the scriptures, spoken word, and so forth, in the person of the priest. But Jesus is nowhere with us more perfectly and wholly and completely than he is in the Holy Eucharist, the Blessed Sacrament. So I just really want to encourage those who are listening right now, if you don't have, if your parish doesn't offer adoration, find one that does. Go in. I used to go 30, 40 years ago, Deb. What I used to do is I used to go on my way to church, on my way to work, I would stop into a Catholic church for about 5 minutes. I would just say, Lord, I don't even really know why I'm here. I just wanted to stop and say hi. And those were the seeds of something that is, turned into something beautiful, thanks be to God.
0: I love that. Yeah, I'm so glad you shared that with us. That's perfect. I know you're super busy today. Can you stay with us for like one caller? We've got Tom who's waiting to come on air. Can we lock you in so you can stay on with us?
7: Yeah, sure. I'm on the freeway, so if I need to,
0: Yeah. I got you.
7: Into traffic, I'll do that. Yeah.
0: I got you, but I've been with you driving before. You're hands-free. Yeah. You're a great driver, so it's all good. Okay, so Tom is with us from Lakewood, Ohio, listening on EWTN.com. And Tom, you've got a very interesting story, and I want you to share it. Jerry's on, too. And share it with us, Tom, because I think we could help you today and just make sure you're in a great place of peace. So go ahead, Tom. Welcome.
8: Oh, thank you. First of all, bear with me because my voice can go up and down. I got swallowing issues and other issues that affect my voice sometimes and stuff. So,
0: okay.
8: Let's see. I enjoy going, sitting in front of the Blessed Sacrament, and I go pretty much every day. I struggle with, here's the difficulty here. With my obsessive compulsive disorder, which is severe, when I go to Mass, excuse me, I can't get myself to go to communion very often because, not that I don't want to, but I have this, I tend to err on the side of caution. I keep thinking, well, maybe I'm truly not in a state of sanctifying grace, so therefore, I better not go because I don't want to take that risk of a sacrilegious communion. That's why I figure, hey, I can at least sit in front of the Blessed Sacrament, because even if a person is in mortal sin, excuse me, there goes voice, they can at least sit near Jesus, which I do very often, and I enjoy that. But I can't get myself, because just in case, I don't receive the sacrament of confession properly or something, or at least in my mind, I tell me, sometimes I'm not sure if it's my OCD or it's based on reality. So, sorry about the voice. So I struggle, man. I've been struggling for decades as far as OCD.
0: Sure. Okay, so Tom, I'm going to have Jerry respond too, but I just want to share with you a couple things in case you haven't heard of it. There's a resource online. It's called Scrupulous Anonymous. It is really good. They have a newsletter to help with those that struggle with its scrupulosity. OCD plays into it. So you're not alone, Tom. I actually did a lot of training in this area. I do life coaching and spiritual direction destruction in this area. So you're not alone. So the Lord knows what you are trying to manage by way of OCD. The Lord knows that. The beauty of what you're doing is you are connecting spiritually with the Lord in adoration. And that is so powerful. So keep doing that. What I would encourage you to do is maybe find a really good person who's trained in scrupulosity to help you with it so that you can feel more comfortable receiving communion on a regular basis. And also keep in mind that venial sins are washed away at Mass. So those are covered. But I would love to hear Jerry's comments on this. Jerry.
7: Yeah, could you give me like a 15-second summary? It was breaking up just a little bit.
0: Tom's OCD tendencies, Jerry, plays into why he goes to adoration all the time and spends time with the Lord, but is hesitant to receive on a regular basis because he wants to receive worthily, like all of us who have any touch of scrupulosity struggle with.
7: Well, yeah, Tom, you know, when we go to Mass, no matter who you are, whether you're Tom or Debbie or Jerry or Mother Teresa or St. John Paul II, we all say, Lord, I am not worthy to have you enter under my roof, but only say the word and my soul shall be healed. The church puts that little short little prayer in there for a very specific reason. We're all acknowledging our unworthiness, and yet we're saying to the Lord, just say the word and my soul will be healed. And we can be sure that God speaks that word to us, that word of healing, that word of grace, just like in the scripture where that prayer comes from. You know, the centurion or somebody says, I'm not worthy to have you enter under my roof, but say the word and my son or my servant shall be healed. You know, so we all acknowledge our unworthiness, and at the same time, in the same breath, we say something that should encourage us and give us hope and not, you know, not fear or scrupulosity when we go forth to receive the Blessed Sacrament. So mm-hmm. I just want to encourage you there. Debbie told you great advice for the, you know, scrupulosity. What was the website again, Debbie?
0: Scrupulous Anonymous. Yeah.
7: Mm-hmm. Scrupulous Anonymous. And maybe you've done this already, Tom, but talk to your parish priest about this because mm-hmm. I'm sure you're not the only one who's going through this. And your parish pastor can give you some really great advice. And maybe you can meet with them occasionally outside of Mass, set up appointments to just have a little bit of a conversation with him, and he'll be able to put your mind more at ease about that. But as far as the, you know, going to the adoration, you're doing the right thing. You know, go often, go frequently. If you ever miss and you think like you failed the Lord, let that thought get out of your head. There is no obligation to go. It's a very pious thing. It's a beautiful thing, and we all should do more of it. But don't think that if there's a day that you can't get there or that you miss, that you failed, you sinned, you've let God down, because that's not the case at all.
0: Mm-hmm, mm-hmm. And also to another resource, Tom, Father Wade Menezes has the 10 Commandments of Scrupulosity on the Fathers of Mercy website. But Tom, I want to hear your comments, because you're not alone in this. A lot of us struggle with it. So what are your thoughts about this, Tom?
8: Sure. I realize, like what Jerry said in regard to, if one's in venial sin, of course, you say good act of contrition, you can go. My concern is, I always, in my mind, again, I got severe OCD, so in my mind, I think it's always mortal sin. It has to be mortal. Therefore, I can't take the risk, because I know you need the sacrament of confession. But you know, I think even between Saturday and Sunday, it could have been a mortal sin I committed. So, so that's, and I've been struggling with this, by the way, for decades. So, I've been the priest, and I think, what if the priest isn't truly, what if he wasn't really trained well? What if he's giving me wrong advice? My mind goes all over the place.
0: Mm-hmm. And Tom, that's very true for people that have to manage scrupulosity. So you're not alone. Okay. What I would suggest is definitely what Jerry said. If find another priest that you can trust that is trained in scrupulosity. And then also when you do receive, you know, for your peace of mind, try to get your confession in right before you you receive that weekend. And you just have to have the utmost trust in God that he understands where you're come from is, because you do have the OCD playing into it. So that's really, it can be really tough. Believe me, Tom, I can tell you, I have many family members who suffer from scrupulosity. And so that's why I got trained in it. But so you're not alone, but it sounds like, you know, you connecting in adoration is so beautiful, Tom, and God knows your heart. And I agree with Jerry, keep doing it, because that's going to also fill you and keep you in a beautiful place. And so I put you in the prayer book, Tom. Keep us posted on this and just know you're not alone, okay?
8: Hey, thank you.
0: Thank you. Thank you for sharing from your heart. You did a beautiful job. I know you helped a lot of souls today. And Jerry, I wanted to share it. We've got some text messages coming in. Susan from Rhode Island said, I began going to adoration about 2 years ago as my parish offers it monthly. It has helped me feel closer to Jesus. And when it is not offered in the summer months, I really miss it. The hour goes by really fast as I pray, read, and just sit with Jesus. And then Betsy in Spokane, Washington, the truth. Presence of Jesus in the Eucharist is what brought me into the church. It was so sad during COVID when we couldn't get to Mass. Spiritual communion is not the same. The first time we were allowed back to church was Mother's Day, and I cried. Oh, I can totally relate to that, Betsy. You could feel it. You just wanted to be with the Lord, and that first time back was amazing. And then Andy, Jerry, called back from South Dakota, and because we were trying to guess his accent. And he said, right. And he said, it's because he's a Mennonite. He's from the Mennonite community. And they started in the 16th century in Switzerland and the Netherlands, spent time in the Ukraine and Russia. And then, it just jumped off the screen on me. Okay. Spent time in the Ukraine and Russia, and then in Germany. And they speak Low German to each other and in the liturgy. So that's where the accent's coming from. Isn't that cool? Jerry, we had such a beautiful broadcast today, an episode dedicated to the Most Holy Eucharist. In the final couple minutes, anything else you want to share with us? Because, you know, you being in classes, you're talking about this all the time now.
7: Well, yeah, it's pretty much my life, and it has been for a long time. As I have, had my ministry vocation boom for a while and helped us, promote and encourage vocations. I just really want to appeal to the listeners for their prayers. Like I said, I was at our annual convocation. It's the gathering of all the seminarians. We come together at the end of the summer before we all go back to our seminary assignments. And it's really just a time of fellowship. There's no lectures, no conferences, no classes, no exams, no quizzes. We just come together and have a good time. Yesterday we went to the Kennedy Space Center for our outing. It was fantastic. And, we have 14 new men just this year joining our diocese in Orlando. That's probably more than we've had in a long, long time. At my seminary, we have an incoming class of 16 new men coming at Pope St. John the 23rd. And this is happening around the country as well. So, dear listeners, take two family prayers. Are working. Your prayers are being answered. Jesus says in the gospel, pray the Lord of the harvest to send laborers into the field, into the harvest. God is doing that, but he by telling us to pray for that, Jesus is in a sense saying the vocations depend on our prayers as much as his grace and the response of the young men for priesthood, young women for religious and consecrated life, and then, of course, those who are called to holy matrimony. So, definitely, please continue to pray for vocations. We are out there, and we want to answer that call, and that's what we're doing. I'm excited, Debbie. It's just been a great blessing to be on at least part of this show with you today on The Real Presence.
0: Mm-hmm. I know. I look forward to this show each and every month, Jerry, because, the people that take part in the First Friday devotions, First Saturday devotions, it's so beautiful to be able to have this platform where we can share our experience, our mystical encounters with the Eucharist and what it's doing out in the world. We know where Jesus is with all of us and radiating out into the world as we interact with other people. I think it's so beautiful. And when we put those mystical glasses on, if you will, and see it that way, like, you know, our friend Jan in Florida was talking about taking that smile out into the world. Jerry, I mean, things can really happen, and you're seeing it with vocations. We're seeing it with brand new listeners coming to the station and a lot of non-Catholics saying, you know what, I'm interested in this. Any final comments on that?
7: Well, no, the Holy Spirit is active and working. Jesus Christ is Lord and King and Savior of the world. That's the message we have to take out into the world, like Jan said, and you just reiterated, Deb. So KQ family, as Debbie alluded to earlier in the show, live out your baptismal calling. It's not a personal, just one-on-one thing with Jesus. Yes, it's that, but it's also go out. We are called to go out and be leaven in the world, be the light of the world. So go out and do that. Make a point of doing that today. Go to somebody that you just chance encounter today and smile at them, make a nice comment. And if there's a conversation started, maybe you can share your faith in Jesus with them.
0: Beautiful. Thanks, Jerry. Thanks for popping in. We appreciate it. Okay, you guys, Debbie in Columbus, Ohio, we're not going to get to you today. I know you wanted to share something about the Eucharist. We do have Unscripted at the end of August. I do want to thank the show team today, Matt, Michael, and Pedro, doing such a fine job. Thanks to all the Take-Two family. You guys have the biggest hearts, and you love the Most Holy Eucharist. Don't forget to tune in tomorrow for the Spirit World, 10 a.m. Central, 11 a.m. Eastern, for the Open Forum show with Father Mike Driscoll. I expect your calls there as well. Okay, now you can get started with your weekend. Have a beautiful and blessed weekend. We'll see you real soon.
9: If you live in Boston, you know the Italian North End is the home of beautiful St. Leonard's Church, 320 Hanover Street. On the first Wednesday of each month, come home to the Mary Queen of Peace prayer group for the 6:30 p.m. Rosary and the 7 p.m. Mass with Father Mike Della Penna at St. Leonard's. 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
10: 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On August 8th, we celebrate the feast of St. Mary MacKillop, Virgin. Mary was born in Australia to a Scottish immigrant couple in the year of our Lord 1842. To help support her family, Mary temporarily set aside her desire to enter religious life and opened a Catholic school with the help of her mother and siblings. After a few years, a parish priest helped Mary begin an order of nuns called the Sisters of St. Joseph of the Sacred Heart, known as the Josephites or Brown Joeys. The order quickly grew and opened several schools, but a conflict with certain priests led to scurrilous rumors about the sisters that prompted one bishop to excommunicate Mary on trumped-up grounds of disobedience. Mary, though heartbroken, submitted to the bishop and insisted that her friends and the sisters continue to respect the authority of the clergy. Several months later, as the bishop's health was declining, he reconciled with Mary and lifted her excommunication. A Vatican investigation soon cleared Mary of any wrongdoing, and thenceforth she received steady support from Rome. After serving twice as superior of the Josephites, Mary died in the year of our Lord 1909. She was canonized by Pope St. John Paul II as the first saint born in Australia. Also honored on this day are St. Dominic in the modern calendar, St. John Vianney in some calendars, Saints Cyriacus, Largus, and Smaragdus, and many other martyrs, confessors, and holy virgins. For more about the saints and seasons of the Catholic Church, visit thestationofthecross.com/saints-and-seasons.
11: Let us pray for our Bishop Edgar de Cunha. May he stand firm and shepherd his flock in thy strength, O Lord, in the loftiness of thy name. Let us pray. O God, the shepherd and ruler of all the faithful, look favorably upon thy servant Edgar, whom thou hast willed to be the shepherd in charge of the Church of Fall River. Give to him, we beg thee, by word and example, to profit those he has placed over, that he may come, together with the flock entrusted to him, to eternal life. Through Christ our Lord. Amen.
12: Hello, this is Steve Gleason with your one-minute tool for Catholic evangelism. Here's the question for your non-Catholic friend. According to the American court system, can a jury of 12 citizens who are of varying moral beliefs, backgrounds, and persuasions objectively deem a person not guilty who actually committed the crime? Well, here's your three best friendship tools for Catholic evangelism. Number one, church law. In the same manner, the Apostolic College, who are the unique inheritors of the Catholic Church authority, were also granted that same power. Secondly, certain limitations. The court of 12, called a jury, can only grant acquittal or guilt. guilt. The Apostolic College, proceeding from the 12 apostles, can declare a third position, that being innocence, different from acquittal. And thirdly, a tough comeback. The jury of 12 wields frightening power that changes lives. The church also wields magnificent power that changes guilt into forgiveness and pardon. Is your Bible church obedient to James chapter 5, which says, call for the elders of the church, and if he has committed sins, he will be forgiven. So if you ask your pastor to provide weekly opportunities to confess sins, will he?
13: Unbelievers often reject religion because it sometimes causes conflict. They'll say, science will fly you to the moon, religion will fly you into buildings. Is this a rational basis for rejecting religion? The answer is no, and here's the reason. First, just because something causes conflict doesn't necessarily mean it's bad. For example, many wars have been fought over land. Does this mean we should do away with the right to private property? I don't think so. Second, the objection doesn't specify which religions cause war. It may belong to the essence of some religions to spread its message by the sword, and these we should reject, but it doesn't belong to all religions. So, to the question, should I reject religion because it causes conflict? The answer is no. I'm Carlo Broussard with the Ready Reason for Catholic Answers, Catholic.com.

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0: Welcome to the wisdom of Father Groeschel. Over the years, Father Benedict Groeschel has produced many wonderful teaching series for EWTN, and we're delighted to showcase a number of them for you. On today's show, an episode from the series, The Mystery of the Trinity. Here's Father Groeschel.
1: Hello, I'm Father Benedict Groeschel of the Franciscan Friars of the Renewal and the South Bronx, and I want to welcome you to our second segment of our series on the mystery of the Holy Trinity. Last time we spoke simply about the mystery of God. And today we're going to talk about the mystery of person, or a personal God. Now this is an interesting question because the vast majority of people in the world will tell you they believe in God. They all have different ideas, but in each one of the major world religions, there are some very serious people who spent a lot of very serious time thinking about what they mean by God in their particular religion, in their faith, and thinking about how they can approach him, how they can become united with him so that they do not perish forever. Human beings do not want to perish forever. It might be a surprise to you to know that the oldest intact structures on the face of the earth, built by human beings, are monuments to the hope that death is not the end. These are the pyramids in Egypt. These tombs were built not only so that the Pharaoh and his family might survive death, but so the whole people would survive death. And if you go into the pyramids, there are not only the bodies of the royal families, but there are also innumerable little clay figures of servants and servant ladies and cooks and Lord knows what. And these figures represent the whole people, scribes and philosophers and what have you. Even older than that, those are a few thousand years old, there are tombs in County Clare in Ireland that are 15,000 years old. These are not intact anymore. They're called the dolmens. And they're an indication that 15,000 years ago, people thought that the dead survived. Why would you build somebody a house if you don't think they're going to need it? And these buildings were built with great ingenuity and an immense amount of effort. They're made of uncut stones, but the roof stones sometimes weigh 150,000 pounds, which means they had to be built with ramps and oxen and a whole lot of work. Even long before that, we find the bodies of very, very ancient peoples, tens of thousands of years ago, and these bodies are buried with the first useless things that human beings made: jewelry, strings of obsidian beads. Obsidian is a natural glass that occurs in the earth. And in some cases, the origins of this, the source of this obsidian, was as much as 200 miles away. Why would you put a flint axe, which is a hard thing to make, or some beads with a dead body, unless you hoped that the dead person could use these things? Belief and hope in the immortality of the soul was so great that it preoccupied most of the great ancient religions. A couple of maybe didn't seem to be too preoccupied. They weren't very thoughtful. But one group of people that was very interested were the Greeks. 300 years before Christ, the Greek philosopher Plato said, "With the words of wise men, it is possible to build a raft that will take you through the doors of death to life on the other side. But we can only be sure when there is a revelation from God." And that revelation came through through the Jews. Unequivocally, without doubt, when God revealed himself to Abraham, to the prophets, to the ancient Jewish people, he was a person. I'm not saying that the others discounted God as a person. Oftentimes, you have to get through the polytheism, the belief in many gods, or sort of reflections of our qualities, good and bad. Sometimes people had bad gods, devils. But when you got there to the profound God, as Socrates, Plato, Aristotle, Pythagoras did, the mystery of God, they knew, the Greeks, that God was one, that he was truth, goodness, justice, and beauty. They knew that. You don't believe me? Get a book of Aristotle or Plato or Socrates, and you will see it. Socrates was killed for teaching that there was one God. This approach to God was remarkable, and it was based on the things that people say. In the first chapter of the Epistle to the Romans, St. Paul says, "From the visible things the invisible may be known, God's almighty power and his divinity, his transcendence." And he blames the pagans for not knowing God. But the Jews were different. The Jews weren't philosophers. They didn't have a lot of people sitting around thinking. They weren't chatting. They were herdsmen. They were Bedouin. But if I may put it directly, but I hope it isn't irreverent, they bumped into God, or God looked for them. And Abraham spoke to God. God was a person. He could speak to you, and you could speak to him, and he expected things of you. What's a person? Well, it's obvious that a machine is not a person. A tree is not a person. A tree is a living thing, but it's not a person. A robot does a lot of things that a person does, but it has no self-awareness. It's not a person. It's a pile of junk. An animal. Is an animal a person? Well, people who have beloved pets often relate to their pet as if it were a person. And I've always thought the scientists way misunderstood animals. Animals are much smarter than they give them credit for. They're not simply moving, self-moving machines. And if you've had a pet, you know that it can relate very well and it has a consistent kind of way of doing things. Not a personality, but an animality. There are friendly dogs and unfriendly dogs. There are nice cats and snotty cats, okay? And oftentimes these animals take on almost reflections of human personality. But it's improper to call them a person. It's unfortunate that we don't have a word in English for what they are. They are things that do things by themselves, but not with human reason. In Latin, there is a word for this, and the word is suppositum. They act on their own. And a human being is an intelligent, rational suppositum called a person. Now, it's interesting that persons are defined in law. Did you know that? If you want to go to court, you can only go to court two ways. You can go to court as a human person, yourself, John Jones, Mary Smith. You can't take the dog into court. He's not a person. But you can take a group of people into court and treat them like one person, and that's called a corporation. A corporation is an imaginary person. They treat this group of people who make decisions as one person, thus giving them a certain amount of economic protection if things go wrong. In Europe, they don't say corporation, they say limited responsibility. Now, this person, what's a person? A person is an ultimate subject of predication and responsibility. A dog is an ultimate subject of predication. The dog bit the postman. The cat messed up the birthday cake on the table. But it's not rational. If you punish the cat, you're kind of so silly. But a human being is a responsible agent, a subject of predication that can help be held responsible. A human being's the only persons, by obviously not. God is person. God does things. He does a lot of things. As we spoke in our last program, he put this all works together. And we spoke about some of the speculations of the great astronomers of our time, and even their strange use of the writings of St. Augustine, father of the church, who wrote 1,600 years ago about the origins of the universe. God seems to be a person, rather obviously even in science, because all that has come together comes together with design and order. It goes someplace. I quoted one of the astronomers as saying, for this all to happen by chance would be like a Boeing 747. Dr. Ross said this, a Boeing 747 coming full assembled just by reason of a junkyard being hit by the tornado. By chance, it doesn't happen. And this is a problem for a lot of people. They'll tell me, it's nature. Well, why does it happen? Well, it's nature. Who? Who's she? Where does she live? Is she a person? She does the things of a person. Nature is an imaginary person that people cook up so they don't have to face God. That's the answer to that one. It's something, kind of a mask. Now, God is a person. And in, at least in Christianity, Judaism, and Islam, I am told in large sections of Buddhism, and is apparent in Hinduism, that people think this person pays attention to us. I've been in places of worship of all of those religions. I've been in a number of Buddhist temples in the Orient and Hindu temples. Sometimes people tell me, well, the Buddhists don't think God is a person. Fool me. Fool me, because when I went to the temple, they were talking to somebody, and they thought somebody was listening. Anybody who prays and hopes to be heard believes that God is person. And if you don't, if you've never spoken to God, I feel bad. Give it a try. 100 years ago, human beings thought the truth was a very important thing. And young people going to the university in Europe, they would tell you that they're going because they want to know what is real, what is true. In America, we have been so corrupted by advertising, by messages that are not true, that we hear from the time that we are children, that we don't have a great value to the truth. We don't cherish the truth. Too bad. 100 years ago, there was a young couple that were students, brilliant students, at the Sorbonne University in Paris. And they despaired, after they studied philosophy, modern philosophy, of ever knowing the truth. When asked what you wanted to study,

go home and pray. I said, we can't go home and pray. We don't have a God. I don't care. Go home and pray. But we don't believe in God. I don't care if you believe in God. Go home and say, God, if you're there, listen to me. And they went home and they prayed. And that man became the greatest Catholic philosopher of the 20th century, Jacques Maritain. And his wife, Raisa Maritain, eminent writer, she's written it all up, and they were at Princeton University during the war. They lived in Princeton. I guess they knew Einstein. Now, God is person. When the persecutions were raging, the early Christians did not have a chance to spend much time thinking things over. They yet did not have a book called the New Testament. The New Testament, as a codified single book with one set of documents in it, leaving out a number of others that had been put in, this book did not yet exist as a single volume. It came into existence in 398 when St. Augustine and the 800 bishops of Africa decided on the list of books, and St. Augustine pleaded with them to include two books which were doubtful, the Epistle to the Hebrews and the Book of Revelation. And 4 years later, the Pope issued the list, the Bishop of Rome. Remember, Jesus never told anybody to write a book. There's no indication of that. But what happened is the evangelists began writing their books. St. Paul began writing his letters. These books went around. And the early Christians, many of whom were obviously Hebrew, they read these documents at their prayer services, which were called Eucharists, services of thanksgiving. The services were very much like Jewish services, psalms and prayers and hymns and readings of the Bible. But in the center of all this, they had the mysterious Eucharist, where the person who overseed the community, the word for overseer is episkopos in Greek. In English, it's bishop. Or perhaps if there was no bishop, the person who assisted him is called an elder or presbyter, from which we get the English word priest. They would celebrate the mystery of the Eucharist, proclaiming the death of the Lord until he came, would receive the Eucharist with great reverence, and continue the service, the end, as if it were a Jewish service. But they started to read books that weren't just in the Jewish scriptures. They were starting to read the letters of St. Paul, starting to read the Gospels. And they started to treat these books the same way the Jewish people then and now treat the holy books of the Jewish faith, as the Word of God. And that's how the New Testament, the New Covenant, came into existence. Now, what held them together were the words, and I read the words of the Holy Trinity the other day. At the end of the Gospel of St. Matthew, Christ tells them, teach all nations, baptizing them, washing them, that's what baptism means, in the name of the Father and of the Son and of the Holy Spirit. In the name. But Jesus said many other things. And so they were left with the question, what manner of man is this? This is one of the writings they had, the Gospel of John. The beginning was the Word, and the Word was with God, and the Word was God. He was in the beginning with God. All things were made through him, and without him was made nothing that was made. In him was life, and the life was the light of men. And the light shone in the darkness, and the darkness did not overcome it. A person. They have two persons. And Jesus himself had said, I will send you when I go the Holy Spirit. Another person. And then he speaks in the name of the Father and of the Son and of the Holy Spirit. Now, any good rabbi or good Jewish student can tell you that the name of God in the Hebrew scriptures is God himself. It speaks of God's own nature. The Lord says in the Hebrew scriptures,

0: I will have mercy on them because of my holy name. The name expresses his being. And it was extremely important to the early Jewish Christians and the Greek Christians who came after them or joined in them that he said one word, the name. And so throughout those 300 years of persecution, much of the time incredibly bloody and cruel, spreading through the whole Roman Empire, the estimates are up into the millions of people that were slaughtered, burned, devoured by wild beasts, crucified, killed in innumerable vicious ways, crushed under heavy rocks. In these situations, they believed. And they believed that Jesus was the Son of God, which he had called himself, that there was a Holy Spirit, and that these three were one God. This was very, very confusing to Jewish people, because the great word of the Hebrew religion is Shema Israel Adonai Eloheinu Adonai Echad. Hear, O Israel, the Lord your God is one God. And naturally, it would seem to the Hebrews that whoever these people were, some of them were Hebrews, some of them were Greeks, they'd taken a step back toward paganism. And it was difficult to convince them that it hadn't happened. Listen to the words of Jesus if you want to hear how he talks about himself and God. I think it's important to hear this. Jesus says to his apostles the night before his death at the Last Supper, and this is John 14 in the first verse. Remember this scene. The air is laden with sorrow and expectation. Let not your heart be troubled or be afraid. Believe in God. Believe also in me. In my Father's house are many rooms. If it were not so, would I have told you that I go to prepare a place for you? And when I go and prepare a place for you, I will come again, and I will take you with myself, that where I am, you also may be. And you know the way where I am going. Thomas said, Lord, we don't know where you are going. How can we know the way? And Jesus said to him, I am the way, and the truth, and the life. No one comes to the Father but by me. If you would have known me, you would have known my Father also. And henceforth you know him, and you have seen him. And Philip said to him, Lord, show us the Father, and we shall be satisfied. And Jesus said to him, Have I been with you so long, Philip, and yet you do not know me? He who has seen me has seen the Father. How can you say, show us the Father? Do you not believe that I am in the Father and the Father in me? How do you get around that being two gods and put in the Holy Spirit and three? Well, as the persecutions ended, there was a group of Catholic scholars, Christian scholars, in the city of Alexandria. Already by that time, for well over 100 years, the Christian church was called the Catholic Christian Church. Saint Irenaeus of Lyon, who died in 200, uses this expression. And what it means is universal Christian church. I was in Greece one time and trying to practice my biblical Greek, and I was looking at a gas station sign, and the fellow said he fixed brakes, and I could figure that out, and engines. And then said he fixed Catholics in Greek. He fixes Catholic, I better go in. And what he fixed was universal joints. That's, he fixes universals. Now, this priest from Alexandria, the Catholic church there, he said that Jesus was God, all right, but he was a little less than the Father. made a fatal mistake. He moved back to paganism. And this priest's name was Arius. The Archbishop of Alexandria took him up on it. Archbishop of Alexandria was an Ethiopian. He was black and tiny and short. His enemies called him the Black Dwarf. He was afraid of nobody. Just this year when they had the consistory of the cardinals, I ate supper with the Archbishop of Alexandria. He was made a cardinal. Here was the successor of St. Athanasius having supper with me. And Athanasius demanded that a council be held, and it was called in Nicaea. Arius was condemned. And at that council was proclaimed that there is one God, but in that God there are three persons, and they are only distinct from each other by what they do. The Father is the origin of all things. His Son is himself entirely expressed, his word, coexisting with him. One is not older than the other, they're both eternal. And the love between them is the Holy Spirit. They had no word for this, so they made up a word. In Latin, it's triunitas or trinitas. It means one God in three persons. The word is not in the Bible. But all Christians believe that God is one person, one being, one God with three persons. I said that wrong. And they started a symbol. It's the oldest universal Christian symbol. In the name of the Father, and of the Son, and of the Holy Spirit. Amen. God bless.
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1: Here's Sarah, a real mom with real reasons for sending her kids to a Catholic school.
2: 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And it must have been the Holy Spirit at work. That's all I can think about. But I just remember looking around and thinking, I can't imagine finding this anywhere else. Just this small, close-knit community. And I just knew that I wanted my family to be a part of that. We're surrounded by people.
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9: And welcome once again to EWTN's Bookmark. I'm Doug Keck, your host. Our guest author, new to the show, Robert McNamara, his book, The Personalism of Edith Stein, a synthesis of Thomism and Phenomenology, published by Catholic University of America Press. And great to have you with us here.
10: Nice to meet you, Doug. Thanks
9: for having me on. Of course, the book's available on our religious catalog, and people would have seen you on with Father Mitch.
10: Yes.
9: And Women of Grace as well, so you made the rounds, and we appreciate you stopping by for Bookmark. Now, is this the first book you've written?
10: It is, yeah. And I wrote first a doctoral dissertation on Edith Stein and Thomas Aquinas, and then during COVID, I spent my time reformatting it into a book so that it would become readable by more than my mother.
9: Oh, really? Well, let me ask you, what was your attraction to Edith Stein, and why should people care about her?
10: Initially, she was a figure of devotion to me, and then only later did I come across her philosophy. At first, I found it largely impenetrable, but fortunately, a conference happened around the time I became interested, and then I began to delve into her work. And as I did, her integrity of person and clarity of personality became clear in her writing also. And then I thought that would be a great area of study for her.
9: What was the breakthrough for you in going from, gee, it's impenetrable, to, I get it?
10: Yeah, I suppose the speakers at the conference managed to chew it in such a way that they could make it palatable to me.
9: Gotcha.
10: And then as I got an entry point, as soon as you crack the door, you can begin to open it wider and wider as you progress.
9: Okay. And you talk about here in the preface that the 20th century was marked by two contrary movements that profoundly shaped our contemporary understanding of the human persona and our corresponding appreciation of human dignity. The first primarily was political. The second primarily was philosophical. What are those two things?
10: Yeah, so the first political, that was like the horror of Nazi socialism that marred the middle of the 20th century and cost so many lives. And then, of course, there was personalism, this movement in philosophy and also theology that prioritized the person and the dignity of the person. Mm-hmm. And these movements, they intersect in Stein's life because she was caught in the horrors of Nazi socialism. And then also at the same time, she was publishing work on personalist thought. And so her personalist thought then stands forward as a kind of icon of personalism, while at the same time her life was a witness to that way right. of life.
9: So this personalism, does that somehow dovetail into this thing called phenomenology?
10: Yes, so phenomenology is a method of doing philosophy that attends closely to experience, first-person experience, and therefore it lends itself to personalist kind of thought. Mm-hmm. It's not exclusive to phenomenology. Personalist thought exists separate from phenomenology, mm-hmm. but it's particularly helpful because it really gets us close to experience and the base of all of our knowing.
9: Well, let me ask you, because, you know, the reason I even familiar with it is because St. John Paul II yeah. was considered a phenomenologist, I believe, right? And I think you talk about Wojtyła yeah. in here. But the idea being that it talks about the lived experience. And, you know, growing up in the 60s, I've had a lot of bad experiences with church teachings that are based on people's lived experiences. How is that different?
10: Yeah, so Wojtyła captures it very well in his philosophy thought. So he characterizes ancient and medieval philosophy as a philosophy of being, and that has a kind of objectivity to it, and that's wonderful. Then the modern era is characterized as a philosophy of consciousness, which focuses more on subjectivity and experience.
9: So is Thomism or Thomas the first part?
10: Thomism fits in with the first part really okay. wonderfully. He's like a stalwart figure of that first part. And then the modern era and contemporary era are characterized by this approach to consciousness. Now, since we obviously have an objectivity to us, this objectivity of being is important, and yet at the same time, our subjectivity, the way we approach being and experience it, is important. Mm-hmm. So these thinkers, Wojtyła and then Stein, they put these two ways of philosophy together, and they give us a fuller picture then of what it means to be
9: well,
10: human.
9: Stein later became known, and we showed the image of her before, St. Teresa Benedicta of the Cross. Though, as you say, more people tend to think of her as Edith Stein. In fact, yeah. sometimes you'll say it's St. Edith Stein.
10: Yeah. I like to call her St. Teresa Benedicta of the Cross because that's her chosen name,
9: right.
10: the name that she had in the Carmelite order.
9: She was a Jewish convert.
10: Yeah, but yeah, Jewish convert to Catholicism and then became a Carmelite
9: sister. And she read herself into the church?
10: She did, yeah. Well, she had a number of encounters with Christianity. First, mm-hmm. her philosophy opened her to questions about God. She distanced herself from the Jewish faith in her youth, and then she was doing philosophy in her early 20s, and as she was doing it, it opened her to questions mm-hmm. about God again. And at the same time, she did a number of encounters with Christianity. One was she was in a church and a woman came in with her shopping bags and just prayed before the Blessed Sacrament. And this struck her because it was a kind of a personal relationship with God. Then there was another, she visited the widow of a friend of hers, Adolf Reinach, who died in the First World War. And she was a Christian and she exhibited to her the power of bearing the cross with dignity. Mm. And so she saw in Anna Reinach this immense power. She thought she'd visit a widow who'd be heartbroken. And of course she was heartbroken, right. but at the same time, a kind of steadiness and joy.
9: But there was a consolation there because
10: exactly.
9: of her faith.
10: And then she read the works of St. Teresa of Avila, mm-hmm. and that was a Christian
9: moment. Is that why she took Teresa as her name?
10: Yes, yeah, exactly. Okay. So she was baptized and took Teresa as her name, and then later as a religious sister.
9: Now, as far as her life, I mean, one of the big things, obviously, she became a Catholic, and then she became a nun. But becoming a Catholic didn't protect her from the Gestapo, did it?
10: No, so she was a nun, and first she was a nun in Cologne with the Carmel Maria of Unfreedom there, the Maria of Peace. And while when Kristallnacht happened, when the Jewish like synagogues were trashed,
9: right, the Night of Glass,
10: road,
9: right,
10: exactly, right. it was thought wise that she moved to another convent. So she was moved to Echt in Holland. Now a little later, as the war was happening, the Dutch bishops produced a pastor letter against Nazi socialism, mm-hmm. and in response to this, then the regime right. rounded up all Catholic Christians.
9: In fact, that's pointed out by some as to why it was not why it was a good idea for Pius XII not to
10: yeah.
9: say too much because of what happened in Holland, right?
10: Yeah, and so he was acting in a prudent way,
9: right.
10: Pius XI and then the 12th, in terms of how they measured this.
9: Right.
10: Stein actually wrote to the Holy Father in 1933 asking him to write a letter condemning Nazi socialism. Mm-hmm. He chose in his own prudence not to.
9: Mm-hmm.
10: However, when the Dutch bishops did, then that's when she was rounded up. With her
9: having served in Germany, maybe he was familiar with
10: yeah.
9: how they would react.
10: Yeah. Yeah, it can be very difficult to work out these matters in prudence.
9: Right. So she ended up which I knew she died in a concentration camp, but I didn't realize she died so early, like 1942.
10: Yeah. So on the 2nd of August, 1942,
9: right.
10: They were taken from the convent, herself and her sister Rosa, who was a porter of the convent. And they went through the various concentration camps on the way that they were transported to Auschwitz-Birkenau.
9: She ended up at Auschwitz?
10: Yeah, and arrived there August 7th and probably gassed August 9th.
9: Okay. So I know Dachau was used for most of the political prisoners.
10: Yeah, you know, for her it was Auschwitz-Birkenau.
9: Auschwitz, okay.
10: Yeah.
9: You say, nowhere is her thought more insightful than in her frequent in-depth investigations of the being and nature and life of the human person. You say, indeed, Stein's whole life, with its uncommon course of development and her particular philosophical interests, is marked by appreciation for the dignity of the human person. So are we saying that up until her perspective, you know, the church really didn't think too much about the dignity of the human person? How is it different?
10: Our understanding of the person is shaped slowly throughout history, and Christianity is a defined import on that. So when we begin to work out the two fundamental mysteries of the Christian faith, that is the Trinity and the Incarnation, we employ this word person in our definitions of these mysteries. So the Trinity is one God, three persons, and the Incarnation, one person, two natures. Now the rest then of Christian history is spent working out what the term person means in its application first to God, and because we're made to the image of God in its application to the human being. And so it's a slow progress through history, and that really begins to come to its fullness only in the 20th century, partly because we required that level of historical development to bring it to its fullness, but also because of the horrors that was happening.
9: I was going to say World War and World War II.
10: Yeah, and socialism and communism, these were destructive of the dignity. And in consequence, we had to...
9: This mechanistic approach to
10: exactly.
9: things. Do you think that's why the Holy Father has been kind of focused on the human person, human dignity?
10: Yeah, yeah, and I think this focus is right and good. And you also find it earlier in Christianity. So Boethius gave us the first definition, and he's like 4th century. And then St. Thomas spoke about the person as that which is most perfect in all nature. And this is in the 13th century. So we have this appreciation, but to fill out our understanding takes time.
9: I remember a famous Monsignor from New York used to say that Carol Wojtyla's book, The Acting Person, was the toughest book that he ever tried to figure out.
10: It is an incredibly tough book to read.
9: Right.
10: Neither him nor Stein are easy to read. But there are great fruits if you manage to crack the surface.
9: You include this, you say, an impressionant letter of 1930, she wrote, after every encounter in which I feel the powerlessness of my direct influence, the urgency of my own Holocaust intensifies. Now, obviously, she died as part of the Holocaust.
10: Yeah.
9: But what was she relating that to?
10: She was attending there to the idea of sacrifice. So a Holocaust in the Jewish religion is
9: like
10: this idea of a burnt
9: sacrificial act.
10: Exactly. And so she was recognizing that all of her natural power and natural gifts, however wonderful they were, they couldn't bring about the good that she saw for people. And that it was sacrifice that actually was the thing that wrought these goods most powerfully.
9: You talk about her understanding the person as a bearer.
10: Yeah. So this is an interesting idea that she crafts slowly through the course of her work. It appears early and then comes to fruition only later. But the sense that we bear our nature as persons, and we bear our life, and we have to bear that life with dignity, and we have to collaborate with God in a way to bring that nature to its fullness. And so God has given us this great gift, and we're the bearers of this gift. And if we live it out with genuine authenticity, then we can bring that to fruition. And this reminds me also of the fact that Jesus Christ bore his cross, and the Blessed Virgin is called the bearer of God. And so she works this out in a philosophical context, a personalist context, but has these great allusions to the faith.
9: Okay. It's also interesting, you said she eventually completed her doctoral dissertation on the problem of empathy, and this is 1917. I know somebody just wrote a book called Suicidal Empathy, but what's her problem with empathy?
10: So let's look at that, because empathy is misunderstood today in the technical sense that Stein used it. So we think of empathy as a kind of overgrown sympathy.
9: Right.
10: But empathy for Stein is something much more basic.
9: Okay.
10: It's my ability to experience you in some way like another self.
9: Okay.
10: So I come across so many objects in the world, and among those objects I come across personal subjects. And empathy is the act of perception that gives me you as a personal subject.
9: So that's the Thomism and the object and into the person.
10: Yeah, so I have entry into your personhood through empathy. Without empathy, I couldn't experience you as another self.
9: Now, she got some of this from another philosopher, right? I mean, her basic, yeah. She was a student of another philosopher.
10: She was a student of Edmund Husserl, who was the founder of phenomenology.
9: Right.
10: Phenomenology was a method of doing philosophy that tends closely to experience. And then as she became Catholic Christian, she wanted to immerse herself in the intellectual tradition of Catholic Christianity, and the figure who stands tallest in that is obviously St. Thomas Aquinas. And then she felt the personal need to work out a confrontation of these two different ways of doing philosophy in her person, mm-hmm. and then for the sake of the church and for the sake of the world.
9: And you see, Stein's life and thought echoes powerfully through time, both in terms of the integrity of her life given freely unto death, which renders her a figure of growing devotional interest among Catholic faithful, and in terms of the depth of her philosophical insight, which continues to inform philosophical discourse up to today. So you also talk about the philosopher, she argues, ought to be oriented towards truth in first-person engagements with the world, even while performing philosophical investigations as a communal venture. First-person engagement, what does she mean?
10: So we have to come to truth, each of us individually, and we have to claim that truth for ourselves.
9: Okay.
10: So we
9: can. But there's only one truth, isn't
10: there? There is, yes. Yeah. So we can receive that truth from others, like our parents, our community, our educators, culture, but each of us have to
9: come
10: to
9: it.
10: We have to embrace it. We have to personally own it.
9: Now, you say, I first became interested in Stein's thought during my undergraduate studies in philosophy. Why?
10: She just seemed like a person of great integrity, mm-hmm. and there was a kind of clarity to her personality. And as I began to read her thought, I realized that that clarity came because she was always adhering to the truth of things. Truth was the beacon that guided her right throughout her life. And later in her life, she says, my search for truth, or my longing for truth, was a single prayer. And that longing just moves throughout the entirety of her life, and originally as a Jewish person, then later as agnostic, uh-huh. then eventually Catholic Christian.
9: So were you into Thomism before you kind of dealt yeah. with phenomenology? Because you say here, when I found especially gripping was the way Stein engages the writings of Aquinas from the newly developed perspective of phenomenology.
10: Yeah, I'd studied at the ITI Catholic University in Austria, and there was a heavily Thomistic focus in our studies there. And so I was immersed in the thought of Thomas Aquinas, and then also to some degree Karol Wojtyla, later Pope St. John Paul II. And so I wanted to read St. Thomas from the perspective of another contemporary, Edith Stein.
9: Right.
10: And that was my lens into St. Thomas then.
9: Well, you say, as with Wojtyla, Stein sees the need to complement the metaphysical objectivity of Thomism with the subjective perspective provided by phenomenology. And you say, in this book, I explore Stein's presentation of the human person, giving due regard to both dimensions of her mature thought, the objective and the subjective. But isn't part of our problem, you know, even Pope Benedict talked about, all the subjectivity, that's the problem with the church.
10: Yeah, there's a rampant subjectivity in the modern world, and
9: right.
10: that's a real problem.
9: Right.
10: But then we have to ask ourselves, is there not a nugget of truth in the fact that we are subjective? And that is to say that we're the kinds of being that approach the world, that mm. can experience the world. And indeed, we have to attend to the subjectivity of one another to be able to coordinate our activity rightly with respect to one another. Mm. So if I were to treat you as a mere object, as a thing,
9: right.
10: I would just move you out of my way if you were blocking my
9: I
10: path.
9: See.
10: But I have to recognize, you're another self, another subject.
9: And not only another self, but a unique self.
10: Yeah, a unique self.
9: Not a cookie cutter approach.
10: Not a cookie cutter.
9: It works for everybody.
10: Definitely not a cookie cutter.
9: You say, throughout, I attempt to stay in talking about writing the book true to science. Self-declared mission in life. What was her mission in life?
10: Her mission in life, once she became Catholic Christian, was, apart from being a religious sister, was to bring about a confrontation of Thomistic scholasticism and Husserlian phenomenology, to bring modern contemporary philosophy into dialogue with Catholic Christian philosophy and work out a synthesis.
9: Right. Now, you start in the introduction, you use a quote from Stein that says, behind all the human being stands a guiding logos. We hear that a lot of times. Father Spitz will say that. What's the logos? What are we talking about when we say that?
10: Logos is a Greek term that can be translated in any number of ways because
9: okay.
10: it's so dense with meaning. Word is one way, and that's how we have in the Gospel of St. John, in the beginning was the Word, in the
9: right.
10: beginning was
9: okay.
10: the Logos.
9: Right.
10: And this is eternal Word television network, eternal
9: it
10: Logos.
9: Is.
10: But it can also be translated as reason, account, meaning. And meaning is a wonderful translation. So the meaning of reality is captured by this term logos. Everything is meaningful.
9: Right, you say that Stein engages Thomistic teachings while continuing to employ the phenomenological method of investigation. So how does she takes Thomism and applies phenomenology to it, or sees it in conjunction with?
10: Yeah, she sees Thomism as a time-trusted scheme of philosophy or framework for doing philosophy. Okay. And obviously it's endorsed by the Catholic Church.
9: Right.
10: Phenomenology then is a method of doing philosophy. So she takes the teachings of Thomism and she applies the method of phenomenology, and in that way attempts to synthesize the two.
9: Okay. You talk about it in the book here. Each work approaches a distinct philosophical problem, the act of empathy, because I think there were three major pieces yeah. she wrote, right?
10: Yeah.
9: The first one was the one about empathy. The other one was individual community, and then an investigation concerning the state.
10: These are the three early works.
9: Right.
10: Yeah.
9: And you say each work approaches a distinct philosophical problem, the act of empathy, the law of psyche and spirit, the individual as a member of our community and the organization of the state, yet never in such a way that the analysis remains remote from the personal subject as such.
10: So I said earlier that Stein was always guided by truth.
9: Mm-hmm.
10: When she approached the truth, she was interested in it from primarily three perspectives. One is the perspective of the person. So the first object of truth for Stein was the person.
9: Mm-hmm.
10: And the person is an ensouled being, a being with a spiritual soul. So the spiritual soul was also an area of investigation for her. And finally, since the person is on a developmental path, education was a defined focus.
9: Right.
10: So these three themes, person, soul, and education, always are the central character of her works, no matter what the work is doing, mm-hmm. investigating empathy or the state. It's always the person, the soul of the person, and their education that she's interested in.
9: You say the scope of the present study is focused on Tuastein's later works, Finite and Eternal Being and the Structure of the Human Person. These texts are chosen, you say, because of their significance during the period of Stein's engagement with Aquinas and the considerable anthropological content contained in each.
10: So in The Structure of the Human Person, she presents a Thomistic exposition of what it is to be a human person, but she looks at it from a first-person phenomenological perspective, and therefore she, so to speak, puts flesh on the bones of St. Thomas's presentation. And then in Finite and Eternal Being, she presents this holistic Christian philosophy, a conception of the whole of reality from the perspective of Christian philosophy.
9: And you say, as far as in the format of the book, that I begin each chapter by exploring how Stein assimilates teaching and principles of Aquinas and the Thomistic tradition to reveal the ways in which her understanding of the human person is strengthened and expanded. And one of the things you do also have, the book is broken up, what, the three main sections then?
10: Yeah, three main sections and two chapters in each.
9: Right.
10: And we approach in the first section the human individual. No, sorry, that's the second section. We approach human nature in the first section, the second section, the human individual, and the third section, the human being's relation to God. And these three areas give us linchpin around which to analyze Stein's thought.
9: Right, and you actually had a list of seven categories here. You were saying, how does Stein understand the teachings of Aquinas? How does Stein resolve problems she finds in received teachings and the resulting conceptual fruit harmonious? Does Stein provide any significant clarification and development teachings of Aquinas and Thomism? Does she?
10: She does, as far as I can see, yeah.
9: Okay.
10: So one of my main theses of the book is that Stein adopts Aquinas' thought almost complete, makes certain adjustments when she thinks the truth of the matter lies elsewhere, and then brings about certain developments that are particularly acute for the present day. She speaks in a contemporary way and therefore appeals to contemporary man.
9: You say both thinkers ascribe to distinct philosophical traditions, Stein to the phenomenological movement and Aquinas to the medieval scholasticism, respectively. Why is that important to understand?
10: Because they're using different methods, often the method will bring about different fruit. And so you have to analyze the fruit also with respect to the methods.
9: Right, Stein, you say here, many different lead to two distinct ways of doing philosophy, to two characteristically different ways of approaching the question of the human person.
10: Yeah, so what St. Thomas would have done is he would have received the teachings that came before him, and then he would adjudicate them in his own understanding. What Stein would do is she'd go back to first-person experience and see if we can find in experience the ground of these teachings, if we can find the evidence for these teachings in experience, which she does find.
9: You say here that I conclude the study by proposing that Stein can, to a limited degree, be read as a Thomist, who presents a Thomistic anthropology and personalism, and yet inasmuch as her presentation goes beyond the conceptual content received from Aquinas, and inasmuch as it expressly challenges certain conclusions to mystic tradition, I also recommend it would be better to describe her as Thomistically informed philosopher. So what would be an example of one of the ones that she would have a concern about or question his thinking on?
10: For St. Thomas, he apparently seems to resolve our being individual to the matter that constitutes the body. Stein can't accept this teaching on Thomistic grounds and rather argues that the spiritual soul is that which determines us as individuals, and that the spiritual soul is unique, unrepeatable, and irreplaceable, and in consequence of which each of us are also unique, unrepeatable, and irreplaceable. And she gives us a wonderful metaphor for that. Mm-hmm. The image of God is found in every human person, and she thinks that this is the divine white light, but the divine white light is refracted into the different colors of the visible spectrum, and each of us bear a singular hue of that spectrum. So you and me, Doug, are characteristically unique by this imprint that God has given each of us.
9: Now, in the three parts it's broken up, you've got two chapters, like you said, in each one. The first one on human nature, then the human individual, and then human beings' relation to God. How would the two differ on a human being's relation to God?
10: They wouldn't differ so much as Stein would have just deepened from a first-person perspective what Aquinas had already given us. So she employs Aquinas' arguments for the existence of God, and then she develops them further. One of the ways she develops them further is quite interesting. She adopts that name from the book of Exodus, where Moses appears before the burning bush and asks what God's name is. God says, I am who I am. Mm-hmm. And so this name, I am, then, Stein recognizes, is found in each human person. So the name you call yourself, Doug, is I am. Mm-hmm. The name I call myself is I am. So we all bear the divine name, mm-hmm. each of us singularly. And all we have to do to enunciate that name is announce our own being.
9: Right. Now, near the end of the book, where it would have to be the epilogue in Stein's Thomistic Personalism, and he used a quote from her. I want to show. St. Thomas found a reverent and willing pupil in me, but my mind was no tabula rasa.
10: So she'd already been so formed by phenomenology mm-hmm. and contemporary culture. That's when St. Thomas was explored by her. Mm-hmm. He was integrated in that contemporary soil. It wasn't a blank slate upon mm-hmm. which St. Thomas could be written. And that soil was a healthy soil, mm-hmm. and therefore it grew abundant fruit, just like Wojtyła did.
9: So you became interested in this, and you wrote this. How do you write when you write?
10: I sit down and spend 8 hours attempting to bring to the foreground what I've been researching prior to that. Mm-hmm. So it's quite a slog.
9: Okay. And this, do you have a place where you write?
10: In my office, usually. I try right at home, but I can't really get myself into it. I have to go away and have to find mm-hmm. that place and in my office. Yeah.
9: And you write by hand? I
10: type usually, yeah. But I found that writing by hand lately actually helps.
9: Because really? Okay.
10: It helps me to think differently, mm-hmm. and it helps me to capture the thread of what I'm trying to communicate. So I've written this book again in a different form, a form that's more palatable and more mm-hmm. popular, right. And so hopefully that'll come out next year.
9: Right.
10: Because there's a lot of insight in Stein, and it deserves to be broken down and
9: well, who would you say at this point in time, obviously, she's no longer with us, obviously, the Holy Father, John Paul II, is no longer with us. Who would you say is her leading that phenomenological banner at this point?
10: I don't know if anyone is right now.
9: Okay.
10: I don't think in culture in general, or in academia, or philosophy mm-hmm. in general, there are many leading figures of okay. the class of Pope St. John Paul II or St. Teresa Benedicta Croce. Okay. And it's interesting that there were both Thomists and phenomenologists, and now both saints of the Church.
9: Mm-hmm. So would you pick up that banner?
10: I wouldn't think myself so able, but I would okay. certainly make an attempt.
9: So you got a version of this coming out,
10: more palatable, accessible,
9: yeah, as we'd yeah. say. And so are you working on anything else?
10: Working on a book on the theology of the body as well. So I have an interest in Pope St. John Paul II's work, okay. and hopefully that'll come
9: What were you thinking here. Stein would think of that?
10: I think she'd agree. Uh-huh. It's really interesting to study their thought together because they didn't read one another. He read her when he was Holy Father, but when right. they were doing their philosophy, and yet they often come to the same insights by right. different paths, but to the same insights.
9: Okay.
10: And one of those is the self-gift of the person.
9: Well, thank you so much for joining us.
10: Thank you, Doug.
9: Robert McNamara, author of The Personalism of Edith Stein, A Synthesis of Thomism and Phenomenology. And it's available naturally through our EWTN religious catalog. I'm Doug Keck. This has been Bookmark. We'll catch you next time. Thanks.

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6: Let us pray for our Archbishop Richard Henning. May he stand firm and shepherd his flock in thy strength, O Lord, in the loftiness of thy name. Let us pray. O God, the shepherd and ruler of all the faithful, look favorably upon thy servant Richard, whom thou hast willed to be the shepherd in charge of the Church of Boston. Give to him, we beg thee, by word and example to profit those he has placed over, that he may come, together with the flock entrusted to him, to eternal life. Through Christ our Lord. Amen.
7: Hello, this is Steve Gleason with your one-minute tool for Catholic evangelism. Here's the question for your non-Catholic friend. Which of these is the most difficult for you to objectively believe? Jonah lived in a whale? Moses heard God's voice in a bush? Peter's authoritative declarations would be backed by heaven? Or that Daniel survived the flames of fire? Well, here's your three best friendship tools for Catholic evangelism. Number one, the results. Most difficult was Jonah, then Daniel, then Moses. The easiest was Peter receiving authority to grant forgiveness. Secondly, the early church was tough. You see, that authority granted to Peter could put one out of the church due to sin, and that same authority was installed to bring one back into the church through personal confession. We understand that reconciliation with the church is inseparable from reconciliation with God. And thirdly, our Bibles are filled with promises, but this promise was to Peter, the apostles, and the generational successors of Peter known as the Catholic bishops. So here's an idea. Take a drive down your street, look up at a Catholic church, and just know this for a fact. That priest inside that church was ordained straight down through the lineage of Saint Peter.
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1: 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And God lives in him.
0: What a wonderful thing is our church. This whole network is built on trust. The essence of evangelization is to tell everybody Jesus loves you. Wonderful family here, and I'm just really excited. I got all kind of little goodies for you tonight, but I told the sisters they didn't think I'd do it, but I'm gonna do it. I had a birthday yesterday. Was it yesterday? No, Sunday. If you didn't know, you can send me a belated birthday card. I think they still sell them. Anyway, the sisters always make me one of these handmade cards. And I thought this was so unique that I thought I would share it with you. It says, "Dearest Mother," I'm going to do this. Now, let's see what happens here. Here we go. It's a little complicated. You really have to have a college education to know how it goes. Okay, so now I'm going to unwind this thing, and I'll see how you like it. Because you're so far back, it's Joan of Arc in armor. Only it's not Joan of Arc, it's me. And I got a little shield on my face, which is probably better. But if you put the shield up, I don't know if you could see it, that is my face in there. And it says, "Joush, to wish you a happy birthday," J-O-U-S-E, which means to joust. I thought it was awesome. It's not the ordinary card for abbesses, but... let me tell you the reason behind it. It's about 3-4 years ago, and if you don't mind, I will pull up the drawbridge. I'll do it in your presence, so you know it does work. There we go. There, see? I'm going to frame it. I haven't figured out how. This is going to be the challenge of the framing company next door. Okay. One day at lesson, this is some years ago, I said to the sisters, we were talking about heaven, and I said to the sisters, "Well, what do you think you'll wear in heaven?" And so as we went from sister to sister, that means they had astronomical kinds of stuff on them, you know. And the more we went from sister to sister, I thought, you know, all that lace and frills doesn't seem to match me, you know. I couldn't think of all that stuff, you know, gowns and veils and candles and... So I was desperate by the time it got to me. I thought, I don't even know what I'll wear in heaven. I can't even imagine. And so I said to the sisters, you know, being kind of collegial, I said to them, excuse me, "What do you think I'll wear in heaven?" That was a mistake. Because without flinching an eyelash, an eyelid, in unison, like they practiced all morning. They said, "Armor!" I was flattered. I don't know. I'm not sure now. But this is the result of that particular morning when they decided I would wear armor. And I thought, well, I really wouldn't mind, because I love defending the church and I love defending the truth in the church, because it's one time in a lifetime that we have now to defend our Lord in the Eucharist, to defend Our Lady as the Immaculate One, Mother of God, to defend all the church's teachings. In my day, 74 years now, everybody taught the same, and wherever you went, they knew the same. Everybody believed the same. But today, since it's not so, we have to fight for our faith. And by fighting, I don't mean fist fighting. I mean to really defend the faith. And I think it's awesome. And you get a few arrows here and there. So what? It's not important. I also have, I want to tell you, at the end of the program, so I want to ask the producer to give me 5 or 6 minutes at the end. You know, there's a lot of fear in the world. Awful lot of fear. You all have fears, don't you? As you get older, and you realize that every morning when you look in the mirror. And you can put all the stuff on your face you want, you know? It may fill in the wrinkles for a while, but by noontime it starts to drip. You know, you get to that point where, well, it's no use. And besides, everybody knows what's underneath. So they've seen it before, and it's not right. I mean, you can't hide it. And then you try to get out of bed, and where you used to jump out of bed, you crawl now. And where you used to walk fast, you walk slower. And even when you're young, though, you see, there is fear. There's fear of old age. But I have a hard time with, I don't have a hard time with old age, but I have a hard time people calling it old age. And I've thought that when I was younger. Because our soul is always young, isn't it? You don't feel any different in your soul. Your soul is not old. You may get old, your body gets old, but your soul is the same. And that's the dichotomy between what you see in the mirror and what's inside. What's inside is what we have to judge by. So we do have fear of living. We have fear of economy collapse. We have fear of disease. We have fear of suffering. We have fear of death. We have fear of the state of the world. The new world order, the new world religion. Things that, oh, we're fear of hospitals, you know. They're like vultures. You get in bed 5 minutes, they come at you with a living will. They don't even know what's wrong with you, that you should have a will. Do you want to sign this? No. Why? I just don't. What happens if you can't talk? Somebody out there for me? Don't have to worry. So we go over this, and everywhere you go, there is fear. But God does not want us to fear. See? If you're a Christian, and you're a Catholic Christian, there's no excuse for fear. Yeah, Mother, I'm sick. There's more reason to trust in the Lord and to trust in His providence. I want to show you 2 places in Scripture about fear and how our Lord reacted to the apostles. You remember the time, and this is just a short passage in Mark, 4th chapter, 35th verse. He said, "With the coming of evening, the same day, he said, 'Let us cross over to the other side.' And leaving the crown behind, they took him just as he was. I always wondered how that was. Did you ever wonder how that was? Just as he was. And there were other boats with him. It began to blow a gale. That's pretty hard when you got a small boat. And the waves were breaking into the boat. It was almost swamped. He was in the stern. This is St. Mark. I like Mark's gospel. He gives you details. He's always giving you some details, especially about the woman who had a hemorrhage. You know that one? Oh, boy, he lays it on him. Not only did she have a hemorrhage, but she went to the doctor. She spent all her money, and she got worse for it. Mark had it in for doctors. I'll make a bet. He probably went to one with a bad cold, and he ends up with pneumonia or something. Anyway, our Lord was in the stern with his head on a cushion. I think that's awesome meditation. Now, so far, as far as that scene is concerned, there's perfect serenity. Our Lord's sound asleep. Can you imagine God asleep? Oh, wow. If I was God, I would sleep. My God, I'm not God. But anyway, they woke him up out of fear. Said, Master, do you not care? We're drowning. Oh, oh. See what fear makes you do. Fear grips the heart. The mind doesn't operate in fear. Reason goes out the window sometimes. And that's what happened here. They were probably trying to take the water out of the boat, and our Lord's there sound asleep. And this is one of the scenes I like to imagine. The Lord gave us imagination. He means for us to use it. And I can imagine James or John saying, or Peter saying to John, wake him up. John says, no. Why not? Because I think he's tired. He's sleeping. Yeah, he's sleeping and we're drowning. That is not in the scriptures. That's my rendition. But it had to happen that way because they were men and they were afraid. And they woke him up. And he rebuked the wind and said to the sea, quiet now. Be calm. And the wind dropped. And he said to them, why are you so frightened? How is it you have no faith? You see, when we have fear, now, I would say that you and I on a natural level would understand. Don't you think if you're in a boat and the one who could do something about it is under sleep and you're trying to get all the water out and it's obviously the boat's gone like this and the waves are going like that, and do you think you have a normal human reason to fear? You do think? You all do think that way? We're all wrong.

said that sometime in their life, huh? That's what he was talking about. It was normal. But I have Jesus with me just as much as these apostles had him in that boat. Nothing escapes his eye. Nothing. Nothing escapes him. Did you ever notice sometime you made you just wished for something? Last week we were reading about Our Lady of Lourdes, and Bernadette said when Our Lady appeared to her that she had a golden rose on each foot. You remember that? Well, a golden rose was yellow, dark, dark yellow. And I said to the Lord, I never saw a yellow rosary. I'd like to have a yellow rosary. Well, yesterday in the mail came a yellow rosary. I never expected to get one. You know, I mean, some things you say to the Lord are kind of a chit-chat. You know, you just don't. I wasn't waiting for the mailman to come with a yellow rose, with a yellow rosary. There it is. If you're listening, thank you very much. It has got gold chain on both sides. That's awesome. But you see, those are the kind of, and you've all had that experience. You thought of something you'd like, and all of a sudden, you forget it. It's not that important, you know. I could live forever without a yellow rosary. But that is not the point. See, God answers our prayers. He does. He knows. If he says no, he's just waiting like you are. That happens, you know, with conversions. Some of you have children, husbands, wives who are not with the Lord and not even following the way of the Lord, and you want them, you say, Lord, I'm being patient, but I want them converted now. Now? What is now? He has to work with them, and they're stubborn. He's talking to them. They're not listening yet. See, God hears. He knows the word before you know it. Before it's on your lips, the psalmist said. Before it's on your mind or in your mind, he knows it. And that's what he was saying to the apostle. Why did you say, ask me if I care? That's a lack of faith. And fear does that. You know, we can have a lot of faith, meaning an intellectual assent to truth. Most of you here, that's why you're here, you're faithful to the church. You wouldn't see a liberal walk through that door. I'd like to see one walk through. They probably wouldn't stay long, but I'd like to see them walk through. But you see, we expect our answer now. And we would say, well, things are so bad, Lord. Wait. Yeah, they're bad, and yes, they're hurtful, and yes, they're painful. And yes, you don't understand. You didn't see Jesus complain because they didn't get enough water out of the boat. He didn't say, why didn't you work harder? He didn't say, you're a fisherman, you've gone through this before, why are you so excited? He didn't find fault with them. He wanted to know, why did you say I didn't care? There's with the lack of faith. What made him say that? Fear. Fear. You know, some of you out there have not gone to church for many years. Because your husband died, or your wife died, or your child was killed, and you're angry with God. Don't do that. It wasn't his fault. He loved that child. From some accident, somebody's bad, wrong decisions, somebody drunk. But you don't get angry with God. Anger. You see it, God is a lack of faith, just like fear.

0: God's providence is supreme. It's always there. It never ends. And I want to tell you how God wants us to trust and take away our fears. It's called trust in providence. What does that mean? It means that no matter what happens, it never, never changes my realization of God's love for me. Those who lived in the times of the Old Testament only believed because they had no concept, really, of heaven or eternity. They didn't know where you go, if you went anywhere. But their whole idea was that if God loves you, you were blessed in this world. That's how some Christians act today. Isn't that how you act, huh? I'm working hard. Why don't I have a bigger car? I'm honest. This guy is crooked as the day is long, and he's got a Cadillac. Isn't that how we judge? This man robs his mother, and he's living in a big house. I live in a shack. See, fear and anger go together. And sometimes when we're fearful, most of the time when we're fearful, it doesn't mean good fear. If there's a lot of traffic on the highway, and you're here, and you want to go over to the sixth lane, fear is very healthy. See? There is definitely a good fear, which means, buddy, you cross over there, you're going to be splattered all over this highway. And you have a right to be fearful. If you can't climb two steps, don't climb a ladder. You have a right to be fearful. If there's a receptacle and there's nothing in it, something says, if I put my finger in there, I'm going to get it. That's a good, healthy fear. But that's not the kind of fear we're talking about. The kind of fear we're talking about is the kind that separates you from God. And I'll make a bet. I won't ask you. I'll make a bet. Everybody here has at one time, be you ever so young or old, where fear hasn't questioned God's love for you, God's providence, or the fact that he knows you exist. I didn't know that he knew I existed. I know that sounds stupid now. I was 18, almost 19, before I knew God knew me. Me. And loved me. It took away all my fear. But see, every fear that you have, fear of old age. Why fear it? Every day you get older. What are you going to do about it? Assisted suicide? Why go from purgatory to hell? That hit the nail on the head, didn't it? That's a kind of fear that's unbalanced. Unbalanced. You fear, I got all this money in the bank. I'd be glad to help you with it if it's a if it's a burden. We got this money in the bank, but the way society is today, I don't know what I'll have 20 years from now. Nobody knows what they're going to have 20 years from now. You're not the only one. But see, your concern for what happens to you 20 years from now cannot depend on how much money you have, how many possessions you have. God may call you in your sleep. See, our confidence and trust cannot be in things, possessions, even friendship. People move, people die. People get angry with you, you seemingly for no reason. And you can't allow things or people or events to make you fearful. You know, the weather is a good example. So many places in America have been flooded, never been flooded as long as we know. I heard a weatherman say, oh, don't worry, everybody, this happened also in 1654. I said, how do you know? They didn't have a weatherman in 1654. We always want to explain every tragedy, but these poor people whose houses are still flooded, they fear every time it thunder. I think they fear. So we want to be sure that our fear is a natural fear by crossing the highway. In Italy, it's impossible. Sister Joseph and I, 1982, I think we were there. We waited on the street corner for about 15 minutes. They only have red lights. They don't believe in lights over there. And so I said to Joseph, we're going to be here all day. She says, what do? I said, act like Italians. She says, I am not Italian. I said, I am. So I start. She says, traffic. I thought, no, there's traffic. Come on. So I went like this. I went like that. Screech. Everybody screeched to a halt. I kept my arm out like a good policeman would, and I walked across the street, and I bowed. There's a time when you got to pull fear together in your hands and say, hey, I got to do something about this, see? And sometimes it's a lack of understanding on our part. I have to understand that God's mercy is infinite. I cannot be presumptuous, though. Do you remember last Tuesday night? I hope some of you never forget last Tuesday night. That poor priest who made one bad confession after another, you see. He knew they were not right, but he had no purpose of amendment. If I go to confession, some of you haven't been to confession. Why? Because you fear. What do you, if you don't fear to sin, why do you fear to go to confession? That doesn't make any sense. Now, the reason is out. You haven't been to confession 20, 30 years. You got a pile that high. What are you going to do? What happens if you die tonight? Think it's going to shrink down? No, it's not. Still there. What are you afraid of? I'm afraid to say it. I'll bet you everybody in your neighborhood can tell you. If your wife hasn't spread it, your friends have. The only one that doesn't know you're drunk is you. Everybody knows it. They can smell it. 10 feet away. All the sins you commit are known first by God. It's a given. Your neighbor, somebody was telling me that Big Brother, smart cards, all these other things, know everything you do. This man said to me, you know, I have a computer at home. I know how to get into everything, anywhere. And he said, I could tell you the last check you made out. I tried to think, what was that? I figured it wasn't that much, so I didn't care. But it does show everybody today, life is an open book. Did you ever notice you go and buy a winter jacket at a hunting store, you know, where they have all these hunting things. Things that make you look like a turkey that you're trying to get. I never figured that out either. Why do you have to look like a turkey? Because you're hunting a turkey. Or look like a deer with antlers. Somebody's going to take a shot at you. So you go into one of these stores and you buy a jacket. Have you noticed in about a month or two you get all kind of magazines, hunting magazines, I mean, piling up. And you can tell where they came from because the exact name that's on your credit card is on the magazine. Now, if they know that you went to a store X and bought a jacket, are you under the assumption they don't know your sins? Somebody somewhere does. Then why do you fear going to confession? Oh, your excuse is that priest is worse than I am. No excuse. He may be, but when he is in that confessional, he takes the place of Jesus. He gives you his mercy. You have no excuse. The fear of confession is a dangerous fear. Get over it. The fear of age is a dangerous fear. There's nothing you can do about it. Grow old gracefully. You're supposed to be the wise ones. I like Oriental philosophy sometimes because it used to, doesn't now, but it used to honor the elderly with great honor because they were wise. They were never afraid of getting old because wisdom followed with age. You see? And we're afraid of the economy. Well, if it goes, we'll all be in the same boat. If we don't have money, we'll barter. I made it through the Depression. My grandma and I would wait in line at the city where you didn't know what you were going to get. And usually you got fat back. I don't even have fat back today. Yeah? And you got about that much of it. It was all fat. I don't know where the back was, but it was all fat. But my grandmother used to make, we'd go out and we'd dig up dandelions. My grandmother would make the best meal out of dandelions and fat back. You don't need to worry about that. God will provide. The things we should be concerned about is our souls today. It's a holy fear, a holy fear. Fear of the Lord is the beginning of love, of wisdom. What does it mean? It means I don't want to offend God, and when I do, I want to get cleaned up. That kind of fear is a healthy fear. It's called filial fear. We're afraid of losing our jobs today. And I can tell you, well, this thing isn't working. You know, if you get to be 50, 55, it seems like you're done for. There are many geniuses walking the streets that have a lot to offer. But when you get 50, 55, they begin to fiddle around with your job, and you don't know whether you're going to have it tomorrow or not. Not the fear, but you don't need to fear. You trust in the Lord. The Lord has to be such a person, a live person, because he is alive, that you shouldn't be worried about things beyond your control. I just want to read you a little thing from Trust in Providence. He says, I tell you not to worry about what your life or what you are to eat or your body or what how you're to clothe it. Do you realize how much time we spend on clothes? That's why it's just, I think sisters who got out of the habit, this one. I mean, you got to be. You got to be thinking every week about what to wear, how your hair looks. Oh. I swear that most sisters who are not in a habit go to Goodwill or someplace because nothing fits. Nothing. But see, the Lord said we shouldn't worry about those things. Look at the birds in the sky. They do not sow or reap. Does that mean it doesn't want you to buy a dress if you need it or a suit? No, no, no. No. It's occupation. And that comes from fear. I am preoccupied with clothes, with drink, with food, with work. We're preoccupied with everything and everybody but God. When I was entered the monastery, somebody wrote to me and said, I'm afraid you're going to lose your mind thinking too much about God. I never saw anybody lose their mind thinking about God. Here's what our Lord says. I assure you, I'm talking about the flowers in the field, Solomon in all his regalia was not robed like one of these. And if he closed the lilies of the field, is he not more concerned about you? That's the whole point of this. Will he not much more look after you, men of little faith? See, it's faith again. It is the pagans who set their hearts on these things. Set your hearts on his kingdom first. And all these other things will be given you as well. He knows you need them. So don't worry about tomorrow. Tomorrow will take care of itself. Each day has enough trouble. Boy, if he knew it, he knew it. So what are we talking about? Fear. There's a healthy fear. Don't you smoking cigarettes, I would have a very healthy fear. It's inevitable you get cancer. Okay. Do not fear God's care of you. Do not ever doubt his love for you. Do not ever doubt his providence. Do not ever doubt his mercy. Do not ever doubt his compassion. And though he is just, and we are all receivers of great mercy today, that he is also just. So take fear out of your heart. When you find fear gripping your heart, and it does grip, then give it to you. Say, Jesus, I give you this problem. I give you this person. I give you my health. I give you my everything. You take care of it, Lord. You'll be surprised. And never fear God's anger. In this day and age especially, he's filled with mercy. He is ready to give you mercy upon mercy. Never fear, and use the remedy of the precious blood of Jesus or the Immaculate Heart of Mary as a remedy for your fear. Don't worry about the church either. The church is in very dire straits today because it is hurt and troubled. Crushed from within, not outside, inside. That's the worst kind of persecution. When you're persecuted by your own, that's the worst kind. But we have no reason to fear. God will take care of his church. We need to define and defend it, but he will take care of it. He has you and his church in the palm of his hand. It may look like Satan and all his followers are winning, but they're not. We are on the winning side. And don't let anybody convince you of anything else. Well, we have a call. Hello?
1: Yeah.
0: Father. Where are you? Where are you from?
1: I'm from Chicago.
0: Wonderful. What is your question?
1: Yeah, my sister's having difficult when we lost my mom. Mm-hmm. And we just lost her this last November 21st. And we are having a little problem with her, with suicide. Mm. And she's trying to kill herself. And everybody talking to her, the family and everything else. I don't know what we can do. If you have any, you know.
0: Well, it's a healthy fear on your part. And on her part, you know, psychologically, she has lost someone and she's not able to accept it. See? But what we all need to do, we're going to do this now, huh? It's a very serious thing, suicide. has nothing, absolutely nothing to do with compassion, and absolutely nothing to do with getting rid of pain. It has nothing to do with it. So, Lord God, we just praise and bless your holy name. We ask, Lord, that you look upon this thy child and take away from her all thoughts of suicide. For the fear in her heart is of something that only you can help, Lord. She fears life, Lord, without her mother. But she must depend upon you, Lord. Manifest to her your love, as you did to me. Give her that grace, Lord, to see how much you love her. And that she not only can go on without her mother, but she can become holy. She can enjoy life in a whole new way. A way that only you can show her. A way that only you can fill her. And Lord, teach her and tell her that her mother, if she's in heaven, and I'm sure she is, she's praying for her. She does not want her to be suicidal. Because she takes the risk of being separated from her mother forever. So, Lord, teach her that her mother sees her and knows her and intercedes for her and still loves her. We ask this to the intercession of Mary, the great mediatrix of all grace. Amen. We have another call. Hello?
2: Hi, Mother.
0: Hi, how, where are you from?
2: Oh, I'm from Opelousas, Louisiana.
0: Good.
2: From Our Lady of Mercy Parish.
0: Wonderful. What's your question?
2: Well, I'm calling for my 9-year-old daughter.
0: Mm-hmm.
2: She is seriously considering a vocation to the religious life.
0: Hey,
2: and we don't doubt it because she's always been a very special child, very in love with our Lord. Her fear is that she will not understand his will for her. And we've tried to set that fear aside, but she would feel better hearing it from you.
0: No, sweetheart. If she has a vocation, the Lord will let her know and she will have no doubt. See, if you have a vocation, she wants to trust the Lord. If she has a desire to be a religious one day, that's planted in her by God for one of two reasons. Either that is his will for her, or he wants her to begin to live a holy life. Either way, he is speaking to her, see? We don't know, she won't know either at 9 years old, what God will for her at 18. Whatever time she finishes high school, you see. So that's where if she wants to be religious, now is the time to trust. See? And God doesn't play games with us. He doesn't play games. He doesn't, have a watch in front of us and just say, well, looky here, you might get it, you might not. That's all these prizes you get in the mail, you know. Miss Angelica, that's what I got last. That teed me off right off the bat. Miss Angelica. You are definitely on the last list of recipients for $5 million. Now, I know it's a lie, and you know it's a lie. I know somebody's going to win it, maybe. But that's one of these little things. Then you get one, and I bet all of you get them, and all of you answer. There's always that one chance. Forget it. But God is not like that, see? He doesn't do things like that. Sometimes he inspires us to get our minds off the world and on to him. I never thought I had a vocation. One thing I never wanted to do is to be a nun. I didn't want to do anything else either. But the worst thing I could think of was being a nun. Here I am. So I wouldn't worry. You tell her not to worry. Be at peace and live her life as a young child. Don't get old before you have to. Be a nice, sweet, kind, loving 9-year-old. When the time comes, God will speak to your heart. I guarantee it. We have another call. Hello?
3: Hello, Mother?
0: Hey, where are you from?
3: I'm from Aptos, California.
0: Wonderful. And what is your question?
3: First of all, Mother, I want to thank, I'm just so grateful to our Lord for you and your show. Thank I was you. Just recently
0: Praise
3: confirmed.
0: God. Wonderful.
3: And what I want to ask is, I have a special devotion to St. Therese of Lisieux.
0: Oh, yeah.
3: But I would like to get to know Jesus. And I was wondering if you could give me some advice on how I could deepen my relationship with Jesus.
0: Well, we have to understand, you should never have a fear of not getting close to Jesus because you're like St. Therese or St. Jerome or St. Anthony or anybody. The very fact that you love them, what is it you love about the little flower? That she was close to Jesus. That's what you love about the saints. You know, it isn't their hair or their... Most saints were ugly. They were not handsome or beautiful. I mean, you know, Vincent de Paul had a... Ooh, boy. Some of them were bald, but you always see hair. I never saw a bald statue. Did you? You know some of the saints were bald. They didn't all have this big head of hair. So they were normal and human. But what you admire about them is not themselves. You admire the little flower because she was right at it all the time. She wanted to give Jesus everything. Jesus doesn't, you know, it's like a child. You give it milk, and then you give it this terrible stuff in jars. I don't know how they ever get to eat with that stuff. Ooh. No wonder they... I hope somebody here don't sell that stuff. But see, we just like the spiritual life, God will attract you to some saint, and then all of a sudden... You begin to love Him, or the Holy Spirit, or the Father, or Our Lady. All of these things, God takes us on a normal human level and begins slowly to make us understand and know Him. When you read the life of the little flower, you're going to know Jesus better. Especially Our Lady. Anybody who loves Our Lady loves Jesus. And there's no way we can get away from that. No way at all. Why? Because every saint did not become a saint by thinking of another saint. They helped each other sometimes. You know, all the Carmelites know that it was a Franciscan who helped St. Teresa of Avila. Just wanted to put that in. And so all the saints help other saints, but they all are led to God. So don't worry. Little flower will be sure, if you love her, she will be sure to draw you closer to Jesus. You know, I have a couple little things here, speaking of prayer and saints and all the rest. In 1970, the Lord gave me a prayer book to write. I hate to sell my own stuff, but the reason I'm mentioning it, because first I want you to get, I have, all I have left is 41,000 of these. I had 50,000 the last time I talked to you about it. So please, I'm being inundated with the mercy of God. Well, I like that, and I know you like it. So, this is free. Now, here's a little book the Lord gave me in 1970, and I made it a pocket size. I think it's cute. I don't know if the prayers are cute. But here's a little prayer on peace. The Lord gave me these in the chapel. Oh, I think it took a week or so off and on. It says, Lord Jesus, peace is so elusive. Just when I think I possess it, it's gone. Not true, huh? Is the peace I sometimes possess a figment of my imagination, or is an absence of turmoil? My Lord, this is not the kind of peace I want. You bequeath to me the peace that no man can take away. Sometimes I hang on to peace for its own sake. But but I want the peace that's anchored on your providence without fear, in hope, and in love. Oh, there's another one here. There's about, I don't know how many. There's a big index here. There's everything that you could possibly think. It's a prayer for your enemies, a happy death, for trust. Oh, God, I trust you, but there are times my trust wavers and I doubt your concern or love for me. The trial at hand seems to cover me like a dark cloud, and I cannot see your guiding hand or your loving look. I look for you and cry out like a lone bird on a mountain peak. And when consolation of human beings fail me and you are silent, oh, haven't we all gone through that, huh? Then my soul feels somehow purified, reaches out to you, Lord. It is then that you are near. It is then my soul sings a song that only you can hear in the pain of my heart. Well, this cost me $2. It cost you $5. Why? Because I need the buddy. And you need the prayers. So write to me for Ad Lib with the Lord. Ad Lib. We want to talk to Jesus from our hearts. Catholics are notorious for not knowing how. And all the prayers we say are wonderful. Sometimes, though, we're in fear, in tragedy, and we don't know what to say. Maybe this book will help you. We put it aside so you can keep it in your pocket, in your pocketbook, on your dresser. You just pick it up and say, Lord, I feel like this. So write to me, will you? Write to Mother Angelica, Irondale, Alabama, 35210. This network is going around the world. I got some birthday messages from the internet. It was very encouraging. I want to thank all you for your cards and flowers and candy and all the things. I'm very grateful. I want to pray for all of you that, and everyone touched by EWTN. They came from every part of the world. People have been on heroin for 45 years. Not only got off, but got his family back and his business back. And now he's trying to help teenagers stay away from drugs. Your network has been used in a mighty way by God. I want to thank you and everyone that listens, everyone that gives. Why? Because you are doing an awesome thing. And only in eternity will both of us know what God did in the world. Well, the whole time is over with, sad to say. They're giving me all kind of signals. I'll see you tomorrow night. Bye.

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3: Hello, this is Father Jim Netto with the Diocese of Portland, Maine. In Krakow, Poland, on the 2nd of June, 1938, the Lord Jesus himself directed a young Polish Sister of Mercy on a three-day retreat. Sister Faustina painstakingly recorded Christ's instructions in her diary, that is, a mystical manual on prayer and divine mercy. These instructions became Faustina's weapon in fighting the good fight. Jesus began, "My daughter, I want to teach you about spiritual warfare." Secret number 15. Do not ask everyone's opinion, but only the opinion of your confessor. Be as frank and simple as a child with him. In this secret, Jesus tells us that simplicity of life can drive out demons. Honesty is a weapon to defeat Satan, the liar. When we lie, we put a foot in his camp, and he will try to seduce us. We must never let our guard down against the devil. He relentlessly seeks out our weaknesses and attacks where we are most vulnerable. We must strive with all our strength to repel the enemy of our souls with full attention and vigilance as he rages and aims his darts against every part of us that can be assaulted and wounded. Make no doubt about it, he circles around each of us like an army coming against those besieged in a city. He examines the city walls, looking for places that are less firm, less trustworthy. When the weaknesses are found, the siege forces break through them and penetrate to the inside. He is always restless and always hostile, crafty in peace and fierce in persecution. For these reasons, our mind must stand arrayed and armed against all the devil's deceiving snares and open threats. Saint Michael the Archangel, defend us in battle.
4: 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On August 8th, we celebrate the feast of St. Mary MacKillop, Virgin. Mary was born in Australia to a Scottish immigrant couple in the year of our Lord 1842. To help support her family, Mary temporarily set aside her desire to enter religious life and opened a Catholic school with the help of her mother and siblings. After a few years, a parish priest helped Mary begin an order of nuns called the Sisters of St. Joseph of the Sacred Heart, known as the Josephites or Brown Joeys. The order quickly grew and opened several schools, but a conflict with certain priests led to scurrilous rumors about the sisters that prompted one bishop to excommunicate Mary on trumped-up grounds of disobedience. Mary, though heartbroken, submitted to the bishop and insisted that her friends and the sisters continue to respect the authority of the clergy. Several months later, as the bishop's health was declining, he reconciled with Mary and lifted her excommunication. A Vatican investigation soon cleared Mary of any wrongdoing, and thenceforth she received steady support from Rome. After serving twice as superior of the Josephites, Mary died in the year of our Lord 1909. She was canonized by Pope St. John Paul II as the first saint born in Australia. Also honored on this day are St. Dominic in the modern calendar, St. John Vianney in some calendars, Saints Cyriacus, Largus, and Smaragdus, and many other martyrs, confessors, and holy virgins. For more about the saints and seasons of the Catholic Church, visit thestationofthecross.com/saints-and-seasons.
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0: Welcome to the Quiet Waters Holy Hour, where you are invited to unite with our Lord through prayers, hymns, and spiritual readings. Let us begin with our Quiet Waters Divine Mercy Chaplet with Marie Batt and Brandon Latta.
1: In the name of the Father, and of the Son, and of the Holy Spirit. Amen. You expire, Jesus, but the source of life gushed forth for souls, and the ocean of mercy opened for the whole world. O font of life, unfathomable divine mercy, envelop the world and empty yourself out upon us. Our Father who art in heaven, hallowed be thy name. Thy kingdom come, thy will be done, on earth as it is in heaven. Give us this day our daily bread, and forgive us our trespasses, as we forgive those who trespass against us. But lead us not into temptation, but deliver us from evil. Amen. Hail Mary, full of grace, the Lord is with thee. Blessed art thou among women, and blessed is the fruit of thy womb, Jesus. Holy Mary, Mother of God, pray for us sinners, now and at the hour of our death. Amen. I believe in God, the Father Almighty, creator of heaven and earth. I believe in Jesus Christ, his only Son, our Lord. He was conceived by the power of the Holy Spirit and born of the Virgin Mary. He suffered under Pontius Pilate, was crucified, died, and was buried. He descended to the dead. On the third day he rose again. He ascended into heaven and is seated at the right hand of the Father. He will come again to judge the living and the dead. I believe in the Holy Spirit, the Holy Catholic Church, the communion of saints, the forgiveness of sins, the resurrection of the body, and the life everlasting. Amen.

0: in whom mercy is endless, and the treasury of compassion inexhaustible, look kindly upon us and increase your mercy in us, that in difficult moments we might not despair nor become despondent, but with great confidence submit ourselves to your holy will, which is love and mercy itself. In the name of the Father, and of the Son, and of the Holy Spirit. Amen.
1: The Canticle of Mary from the Book of Luke. The soul rejoices in the Lord. My soul proclaims the greatness of the Lord. My spirit rejoices in God my Savior, for he has looked with favor on his lowly servant.
2: From this day all generations will call me blessed. The Almighty has done great things for me, and holy is his name.
1: He has mercy on those who fear him in every generation.
2: He has shown the strength of his arm. He has scattered the proud in their

0: conceit.
1: He has cast down the mighty from their thrones and has lifted up the lowly.
0: He has filled the hungry with good things, and the rich he has sent away empty.
1: He has come to the help of his servant Israel, for he has remembered his promise of mercy, the promise he made to our fathers, to Abraham and his children forever.
0: Glory to the Father, and to the Son, and to the Holy Spirit.
1: As it was in the beginning, is now, and will be forever. Amen. And now, daily, daily, sing to Mary from the Little Flowers Wreath 3 album.

0: Let us now pray the joyful mysteries of the Rosary with Barbara and Deacon Frank Shaughnessy. The meditations are from his book, To the Heart of Jesus Through the Heart of Mary.
1: In the name of the Father, and of the Son, and of the Holy Spirit, Amen. I believe in God, the Father Almighty, the Creator of heaven and earth, and in Jesus Christ, his only Son, our Lord, who was conceived by the Holy Spirit, born of the Virgin Mary, suffered under Pontius Pilate, was crucified, died, and was buried. He descended into hell. The third day he arose again from the dead. He ascended into heaven, sits at the right hand of God, the Father Almighty. From thence he shall come to judge the living and the dead.
2: I believe in the Holy Spirit, the Holy Catholic Church, the communion of saints, the forgiveness of sins, the resurrection of the body, and life everlasting. Amen.
1: For an increase of faith, hope, and love. Our Father who art in heaven, hallowed be thy name. Thy kingdom come, thy will be done on earth as it is in heaven.
2: Give us this day our daily bread, and forgive us our trespasses, as we forgive those who trespass against us. And lead us not into temptation, but deliver us from evil. Amen.
1: Hail Mary, full of grace, the Lord is with thee. Blessed art thou among women, and blessed is the fruit of thy womb, Jesus.
2: Holy Mary, Mother of God, pray for us sinners now and at the hour of our death. Amen.
1: Hail Mary, full of grace, the Lord is with thee. Blessed art thou among women, and blessed is the fruit of thy womb, Jesus.
2: Holy Mary, Mother of God, pray for us sinners now and at the hour of our death. Amen.
1: Hail Mary, full of grace, the Lord is with thee. Blessed art thou among women, and blessed is the fruit of thy womb, Jesus.
2: Holy Mary, Mother of God, pray for us sinners, now and at the hour of our death. Amen.
1: Glory be to the Father, and to the Son, and to the Holy Spirit.
2: As it was in the beginning, is now, and ever shall be, world without end. Amen.
1: The Immaculate Heart, Joyful Mysteries of the Rosary.
2: The first mystery, the Annunciation. The angel Gabriel appeared to the Virgin Mary and asked her if she would consent to be the mother of the Messiah. Mary had been praying for the coming of the Messiah, but not for herself as mother. As St. Augustine tells us, she had already taken a vow of virginity and therefore questioned the angel as to how she could be a virgin and a mother at the same time. When she determined that the angel's message was from God, she responded with the complete opening of her heart and a total yes.
1: Mary, we ask you to give us your heart so that we may open our hearts completely and respond with a total yes to whatever it is that Jesus is asking of each one of us. Our Father who art in heaven, hallowed be thy name. Thy kingdom come, thy will be done on earth as it is in heaven.
2: Give us this day our daily bread, and forgive us our trespasses, as we forgive those who trespass against us. And lead us not into temptation, but deliver us from evil. Amen.
1: Hail Mary, full of grace, the Lord is with thee. Blessed art thou among women, and blessed is the fruit of thy womb, Jesus.
2: Holy Mary, Mother of God, pray for us sinners, now and at the hour of our death. Amen.
1: Hail Mary, full of grace, the Lord is with thee. Blessed art thou among women, and blessed is the fruit of thy womb, Jesus.
2: Holy Mary, Mother of God, pray for us sinners, now and at the hour of our death. Amen.
1: Hail Mary, full of grace, the Lord is with thee. Blessed art thou among women, and blessed is the fruit of thy womb, Jesus.
2: Holy Mary, Mother of God, pray for us sinners, now and at the hour of our death. Amen.
1: Hail Mary, full of grace, the Lord is with thee. Blessed art thou among women, and blessed is the fruit of thy womb, Jesus.
2: Holy Mary, Mother of God, pray for us sinners, now and at the hour of our death. Amen.
1: Hail Mary, full of grace, the Lord is with thee. Blessed art thou among women, and blessed is the fruit of thy womb, Jesus.
2: Holy Mary, Mother of God, pray for us sinners, now and at the hour of our death. Amen.
1: Hail Mary, full of grace, the Lord is with thee. Blessed art thou among women, and blessed is the fruit of thy womb, Jesus.
2: Holy Mary, Mother of God, pray for us sinners, now and at the hour of our death. Amen.
1: Hail Mary, full of grace, the Lord is with thee. Blessed art thou among women, and blessed is the fruit of thy womb, Jesus.
2: Holy Mary, Mother of God, pray for us sinners, now and at the hour of our death. Amen.
1: Hail Mary, full of grace, the Lord is with thee. Blessed art thou among women, and blessed is the fruit of thy womb, Jesus.
2: Holy Mary, Mother of God, pray for us sinners, now and at the hour of our death. Amen.
1: Hail Mary, full of grace, the Lord is with thee. Blessed art thou among women, and blessed is the fruit of thy womb, Jesus.
2: Holy Mary, Mother of God, pray for us sinners, now and at the hour of our death. Amen.
1: Hail Mary, full of grace, the Lord is with thee. Blessed art thou among women, and blessed is the fruit of thy womb, Jesus.
2: Holy Mary, Mother of God, pray for us sinners, now and at the hour of our death. Amen.
1: Glory be to the Father, and to the Son, and to the Holy Spirit.
2: As it was in the beginning, is now, and ever shall be, world without end. Amen.
1: O my Jesus, forgive us our sins. Save us from the fires of hell. Lead all souls to heaven, especially those in the most need of thy mercy.
2: The second mystery, the Visitation. Mary, without hesitation, went to be with her cousin, Elizabeth. When she learned from the angel Gabriel that she was already in her sixth month of pregnancy. At the sound of Mary's greeting, John the Baptist leaped for joy in his mother's womb. Mary considered the needs of Elizabeth first in preference to her own needs and was the first bearer of Jesus for others. Jesus' heart was already beating and was united with the heart of Mary when she proclaimed her prayer of praise and glory to God.
1: Mary, we ask you to give us your heart so that we may think first of the needs of others in preference to our own, and so that we may learn better each day how to be the bearer of Jesus for others. Our Father, who art in heaven, hallowed be thy name. Thy kingdom come, thy will be done on earth as it is in heaven.
2: Give us this day our daily bread, and forgive us our trespasses, as we forgive those who trespass against us. And lead us not into temptation, but deliver us from evil. Amen.
1: Hail Mary, full of grace, the Lord is with thee. Blessed art thou among women, and blessed is the fruit of thy womb, Jesus.
2: Holy Mary, Mother of God, pray for us sinners, now and at the hour of our death. Amen.
1: Hail Mary, full of grace, the Lord is with thee. Blessed art thou among women, and blessed is the fruit of thy womb, Jesus.
2: Holy Mary, Mother of God, pray for us sinners, now and at the hour of our death. Amen.
1: Hail Mary, full of grace, the Lord is with thee. Blessed art thou among women, and blessed is the fruit of thy womb, Jesus.
2: Holy Mary, Mother of God, pray for us sinners, now and at the hour of our death. Amen.
1: Hail Mary, full of grace, the Lord is with thee. Blessed art thou among women, and blessed is the fruit of thy womb, Jesus.
2: Holy Mary, Mother of God, pray for us sinners, now and at the hour of our death. Amen.
1: Hail Mary, full of grace, the Lord is with thee. Blessed art thou among women, and blessed is the fruit of thy womb, Jesus.
2: Holy Mary, Mother of God, pray for us sinners, now and at the hour of our death. Amen.
1: Hail Mary, full of grace, the Lord is with thee. Blessed art thou among women, and blessed is the fruit of thy womb, Jesus.
2: Holy Mary, Mother of God, pray for us sinners now and at the hour of our death. Amen.
1: Hail Mary, full of grace, the Lord is with thee. Blessed art thou among women, and blessed is the fruit of thy womb, Jesus.
2: Holy Mary, Mother of God, pray for us sinners, now and at the hour of our death. Amen.
1: Hail Mary, full of grace, the Lord is with thee. Blessed art thou among women, and blessed is the fruit of thy womb, Jesus.
2: Holy Mary, Mother of God, pray for us sinners, now and at the hour of our death. Amen.
1: Hail Mary, full of grace, the Lord is with thee. Blessed art thou among women, and blessed is the fruit of thy womb, Jesus.
2: Holy Mary, Mother of God, pray for us sinners, now and at the hour of our death. Amen.
1: Hail Mary, full of grace, the Lord is with thee. Blessed art thou among women, and blessed is the fruit of thy womb, Jesus.
2: Holy Mary, Mother of God, pray for us sinners, now and at the hour of our death. Amen.
1: Glory be to the Father, and to the Son, and to the Holy Spirit.
2: As it was in the beginning, is now, and ever shall be, world without end. Amen.
1: O my Jesus, forgive us our sins, save us from the fires of hell. Lead all souls to heaven, especially those in the most need of thy mercy.
2: The third mystery, the birth of Jesus. Jesus was born in a cave in Bethlehem. The creator of heaven and earth, from whom all created things have come, chose to be born surrounded by the barest of material goods. Mary and Joseph shared in this poverty and totally accepted the circumstances of Jesus' birth with joyful and open hearts. They welcomed the one who created all to creation itself.
1: Mary, we ask you to give us your heart so that we may use material things only so that they will lead us to spiritual things and a greater love for Jesus and others. Our Father who art in heaven, hallowed be thy name. Thy kingdom come, thy will be done on earth as it is in heaven.
2: Give us this day our daily bread, and forgive us our trespasses as we forgive those who trespass against us. And lead us not into temptation, but deliver us from evil. Amen.
1: Hail Mary, full of grace, the Lord is with thee. Blessed art thou among women, and blessed is the fruit of thy womb, Jesus.
2: Holy Mary, Mother of God, pray for us sinners, now and at the hour of our death. Amen.
1: Hail Mary, full of grace, the Lord is with thee. Blessed art thou among women, and blessed is the fruit of thy womb, Jesus.
2: Holy Mary, Mother of God, pray for us sinners, now and at the hour of our death. Amen.
1: Hail Mary, full of grace, the Lord is with thee. Blessed art thou among women, and blessed is the fruit of thy womb, Jesus.
2: Holy Mary, Mother of God, pray for us sinners, now and at the hour of our death. Amen.
1: Hail Mary, full of grace, the Lord is with thee. Blessed art thou among women, and blessed is the fruit of thy womb, Jesus.
2: Holy Mary, Mother of God, pray for us sinners, now and at the hour of our death. Amen.
1: Hail Mary, full of grace, the Lord is with thee. Blessed art thou among women, and blessed is the fruit of thy womb, Jesus.
2: Holy Mary, Mother of God, pray for us sinners, now and at the hour of our death. Amen.
1: Hail Mary, full of grace, the Lord is with thee. Blessed art thou among women, and blessed is the fruit of thy womb, Jesus.
2: Holy Mary, Mother of God, pray for us sinners, now and at the hour of our death. Amen.
1: Hail Mary, full of grace, the Lord is with thee. Blessed art thou among women, and blessed is the fruit of thy womb, Jesus.
2: Holy Mary, Mother of God, pray for us sinners, now and at the hour of our death. Amen.
1: Hail Mary, full of grace, the Lord is with thee. Blessed art thou among women, and blessed is the fruit of thy womb, Jesus.
2: Holy Mary, Mother of God, pray for us sinners, now and at the hour of our death. Amen.
1: Hail Mary, full of grace, the Lord is with thee. Blessed art thou among women, and blessed is the fruit of thy womb, Jesus.
2: Holy Mary, Mother of God, pray for us sinners, now and at the hour of our death. Amen.
1: Hail Mary, full of grace, the Lord is with thee. Blessed art thou among women, and blessed is the fruit of thy womb, Jesus.
2: Holy Mary, Mother of God, pray for us sinners, now and at the hour of our death. Amen.
1: Glory be to the Father, and to the Son, and to the Holy Spirit.
2: As it was in the beginning, is now, and ever shall be, world without end. Amen.
1: O my Jesus, forgive us our sins, save us from the fires of hell. Lead all souls to heaven, especially those in the most need of thy mercy.
2: The fourth mystery, the presentation of Jesus in the temple. Joseph and Mary presented Jesus in the temple in obedience to Jewish law. Their consecration of Jesus to the Father was a loving recognition of the Son belonging to the Father in an absolute manner, and of the temporary custody which had been granted to them.
1: Mary, we present ourselves to you so that you may give us in consecration to Jesus and loving recognition of our belonging to him in an absolute manner while remaining your obedient children. Take us into your heart and keep us there forever, for then we shall with certainty be in the heart of Jesus forever. Our Father who art in heaven, hallowed be thy name. Thy kingdom come, thy will be done on earth as it is in heaven.
2: Give us this day our daily bread, and forgive us our trespasses as we forgive those who trespass against us. And lead us not into temptation, but deliver us from evil. Amen.
1: Hail Mary, full of grace, the Lord is with thee. Blessed art thou among women, and blessed is the fruit of thy womb, Jesus.
2: Holy Mary, Mother of God, pray for us sinners, now and at the hour of our death. Amen.
1: Hail Mary, full of grace, the Lord is with thee. Blessed art thou among women, and blessed is the fruit of thy womb, Jesus.
2: Holy Mary, Mother of God, pray for us sinners, now and at the hour of our death. Amen.
1: Hail Mary, full of grace, the Lord is with thee. Blessed art thou among women, and blessed is the fruit of thy womb, Jesus.
2: Holy Mary, Mother of God, pray for us sinners, now and at the hour of our death. Amen.
1: Hail Mary, full of grace, the Lord is with thee. Blessed art thou among women, and blessed is the fruit of thy womb, Jesus.
2: Holy Mary, Mother of God, pray for us sinners, now and at the hour of our death. Amen.
1: Hail Mary, full of grace, the Lord is with thee. Blessed art thou among women, and blessed is the fruit of thy womb, Jesus.
2: Holy Mary, Mother of God, pray for us sinners, now and at the hour of our death. Amen.
1: Hail Mary, full of grace, the Lord is with thee. Blessed art thou among women, and blessed is the fruit of thy womb, Jesus.
2: Holy Mary, Mother of God, pray for us sinners, now and at the hour of our death. Amen.
1: Hail Mary, full of grace, the Lord is with thee. Blessed art thou among women, and blessed is the fruit of thy womb, Jesus.
2: Holy Mary, Mother of God, pray for us sinners, now and at the hour of our death. Amen.
1: Hail Mary, full of grace, the Lord is with thee. Blessed art thou among women, and blessed is the fruit of thy womb, Jesus.
2: Holy Mary, Mother of God, pray for us sinners, now and at the hour of our death. Amen.
1: Hail Mary, full of grace, the Lord is with thee. Blessed art thou among women, and blessed is the fruit of thy womb, Jesus.
2: Holy Mary, Mother of God, pray for us sinners, now and at the hour of our death. Amen.
1: Hail Mary, full of grace, the Lord is with thee. Blessed art thou among women, and blessed is the fruit of thy womb, Jesus.
2: Holy Mary, Mother of God, pray for us sinners, now and at the hour of our death. Amen.
1: Glory be to the Father, and to the Son, and to the Holy Spirit.
2: As it was in the beginning, is now, and ever shall be, world without end. Amen.
1: O my Jesus, forgive us our sins, save us from the fires of hell. Lead all souls to heaven, especially those in the most need of thy mercy.
2: The fifth mystery, the finding of the child Jesus in the temple. Mary and Joseph found Jesus in the temple after a heart-rending search. The loss of Jesus for 3 days caused them great sorrow and prefigured his death and burial in the tomb. His finding prefigured his resurrection and the joy that would be experienced by Mary's heart because of it. The person that sins mortally experiences the loss of Jesus in his or her soul. If that person repents, then they can experience the joy and peace that comes with finding Jesus.
1: Mary, we ask you to give us your heart and your hatred of sin so that we may never experience the loss of Jesus. If we have the misfortune to do so, help us with the prayers of your heart so that we may find Jesus again and his joy and peace through the sacrament of reconciliation. Our Father who art in heaven, hallowed be thy name. Thy kingdom come, thy will be done on earth as it is in heaven.
2: Give us this day our daily bread, and forgive us our trespasses as we forgive those who trespass against us. And lead us not into temptation, but deliver us from evil. Amen.
1: Hail Mary, full of grace, the Lord is with thee. Blessed art thou among women, and blessed is the fruit of thy womb, Jesus.
2: Holy Mary, Mother of God, pray for us sinners, now and at the hour of our death. Amen.
1: Hail Mary, full of grace, the Lord is with thee. Blessed art thou among women, and blessed is the fruit of thy womb, Jesus.
2: Holy Mary, Mother of God, pray for us sinners, now and at the hour of our death. Amen.
1: Hail Mary, full of grace, the Lord is with thee. Blessed art thou among women, and blessed is the fruit of thy womb, Jesus.
2: Holy Mary, Mother of God, pray for us sinners, now and at the hour of our death. Amen.
1: Hail Mary, full of grace, the Lord is with thee. Blessed art thou among women, and blessed is the fruit of thy womb, Jesus.
2: Holy Mary, Mother of God, pray for us sinners, now and at the hour of our death. Amen.
1: Hail Mary, full of grace, the Lord is with thee. Blessed art thou among women, and blessed is the fruit of thy womb, Jesus.
2: Holy Mary, Mother of God, pray for us sinners, now and at the hour of our death. Amen.
1: Hail Mary, full of grace, the Lord is with thee. Blessed art thou among women, and blessed is the fruit of thy womb, Jesus.
2: Holy Mary, Mother of God, pray for us sinners, now and at the hour of our death. Amen.
1: Hail Mary, full of grace, the Lord is with thee. Blessed art thou among women, and blessed is the fruit of thy womb, Jesus.
2: Holy Mary, Mother of God, pray for us sinners, now and at the hour of our death. Amen.
1: Hail Mary, full of grace, the Lord is with thee. Blessed art thou among women, and blessed is the fruit of thy womb, Jesus.
2: Holy Mary, Mother of God, pray for us sinners, now and at the hour of our death. Amen.
1: Hail Mary, full of grace, the Lord is with thee. Blessed art thou among women, and blessed is the fruit of thy womb, Jesus.
2: Holy Mary, Mother of God, pray for us sinners, now and at the hour of our death. Amen.
1: Hail Mary, full of grace, the Lord is with thee. Blessed art thou among women, and blessed is the fruit of thy womb, Jesus.
2: Holy Mary, Mother of God, pray for us sinners, now and at the hour of our death. Amen.
1: Glory be to the Father, and to the Son, and to the Holy Spirit.
2: As it was in the beginning, is now, and ever shall be, world without end. Amen.
1: O my Jesus, forgive us our sins, save us from the fires of hell. Lead all souls to heaven, especially those in the most need of thy mercy. Hail, Holy Queen, Mother of Mercy, our life, our sweetness, and our hope. To thee do we cry for banished children of Eve. To thee do we send up our sighs, mourning and weeping in this valley of tears. Turn then, most gracious Advocate, thine eyes of mercy toward us. And after this our exile, show unto us the blessed fruit of thy womb, Jesus. O clement, O loving, O sweet Virgin Mary, pray for us, O Holy Mother of God, that we may be made worthy of the promises of Christ. Let us pray. O God, whose only begotten Son, by his life, death, and resurrection, has purchased for us the rewards of eternal life, grant, we beseech thee, that meditating upon these mysteries in the most holy rosary of the Blessed Virgin Mary, we may imitate what they contain and obtain what they promise, through the same Christ our Lord. Amen. In the name of the Father, and of the Son, and of the Holy Spirit. Amen.
0: And now join the Tremblay sisters singing The King of Love, My Shepherd Is.

0: The beauty of creation bears witness to God. 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Question the order of the stars, the sun whose brightness lights the day, the moon whose splendor softens the gloom of night. Question the living creatures that move in the waters, that roam upon the earth, that fly through the air, the spirit that lies hidden, the matter that is manifest, the visible things that are ruled, the invisible that rule them. Question all these. They will answer you. Behold and see, we are beautiful. 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Who made all these beautiful changing things, if not one who is beautiful and changeth not?
1: And now the Marian hymn, The God Whom Earth and Sea and Sky, from the Little Flowers Wreath 3 album, sung by Marie Batt and Caitlin Weiss.

0: Your word, O Lord, is a lantern to light our way. 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
0: 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Alleluia.
1: 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Thank you for listening to the Quiet Waters Holy Hour here on the Station of the Cross. 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
2: Father in heaven, I give you today all that I think, do, and say. My work, my sleep, my prayers, and my

0: 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On August 8th, we celebrate the feast of St. Mary MacKillop, Virgin. Mary was born in Australia to a Scottish immigrant couple in the year of our Lord 1842. To help support her family, Mary temporarily set aside her desire to enter religious life and opened a Catholic school with the help of her mother and siblings. After a few years, a parish priest helped Mary begin an order of nuns called the Sisters of St. Joseph of the Sacred Heart, known as the Josephites or Brown Joeys. The order quickly grew and opened several schools, but a conflict with certain priests led to scurrilous rumors about the sisters that prompted one bishop to excommunicate Mary on trumped-up grounds of disobedience. Mary, though heartbroken, submitted to the bishop and insisted that her friends and the sisters continue to respect the authority of the clergy. Several months later, as the bishop's health was declining, he reconciled with Mary and lifted her excommunication. A Vatican investigation soon cleared Mary of any wrongdoing, and thenceforth she received steady support from Rome. After serving twice as superior of the Josephites, Mary died in the year of our Lord 1909. She was canonized by Pope St. John Paul II as the first saint born in Australia. Also honored on this day are St. Dominic in the modern calendar, St. John Vianney in some calendars, Saints Cyriacus, Largus, and Smaragdus, and many other martyrs, confessors, and holy virgins. For more about the saints and seasons of the Catholic Church, visit thestationofthecross.com/saints-and-seasons.
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0: As morning breaks, we sing of your mercy, Lord, and night will find us proclaiming your fidelity.
1: It is good to give thanks to the Lord, to make music to your name, O Most High, to proclaim your love in the morning and your truth in the watches of the night, on the ten-stringed lyre and the lute, with the murmuring sound of the harp.
0: Your deeds, O Lord, have made me glad. For the work of your hands, I shout with joy. O Lord, how great are your works! How deep are your designs! The foolish man cannot know this, and the fool cannot understand.
1: Though the wicked spring up like grass, and all who do evil thrive, they are doomed to be eternally destroyed. But you, Lord, are eternally on high. See how your enemies perish. All doers of evil are scattered.
0: To me you give the wild ox's strength. You anoint me with the purest oil. My eyes looked in triumph on my foes. My ears heard gladly of their fall. The just will flourish like the palm tree and grow like a Lebanon cedar.
1: Planted in the house of the Lord, they will flourish in the courts of our God, still bearing fruit when they are old, still full of sap, still green, to proclaim that the Lord is just. In him, my rock, there is no wrong.
0: Glory to the Father, and to the Son, and to the Holy Spirit,
1: as it was in the beginning, is now,
0: and will be forever. Amen. Let us pray. Take our shame away from us, Lord, and make us rejoice in your saving works. May all who have been chosen by your Son always abound in works of faith, hope, and love in your service.
1: As morning breaks, we sing of your mercy, Lord, and night will find us proclaiming your fidelity. Extol the greatness of our God.
0: Extol the greatness of our God. Give ear, O heavens, while I speak. Let the earth hearken to the words of my mouth. May my instructions soak in like the rain, and my discourse permeate like the dew, like a downpour upon the grass, like a shower upon the crops. For I will sing the Lord's renown. O proclaim the greatness of our God, the rock, how faultless are his deeds, how right all his ways. A faithful God, without deceit, how just and upright he is.
1: Yet basely has he been treated by his degenerate children, a perverse and crooked race. Is the Lord to be thus repaid by you, O stupid and foolish people? Is he not your Father who created you? Has he not made you and established you?
0: Think back on the days of old. Reflect on the years of age upon age. Ask your Father and he will inform you. Ask your elders and they will tell you. When the Most High assigned the nations their heritage, when he parceled out the descendants of Adam, he set up the boundaries of the peoples after the number of the sons of God, while the Lord's own portion was Jacob. His hereditary share was Israel.
1: He found them in a wilderness, a wasteland of howling desert. He shielded them and cared for them, guarding them as the apple of his eye.
0: as an eagle incites its nestlings forth by hovering over its brood, so he spread his wings to receive them and bore them up on his pinions. The Lord alone was their leader. No strange God was with him.
1: Glory to the Father, and to the Son, and to the Holy Spirit.
0: As it was in the beginning, is now, and will be forever. Amen.
1: Extol the greatness of our God.
0: How wonderful is your name, O Lord, in all creation.
1: How wonderful is your name, O Lord, in all creation. How great is your name, O Lord, our God, through all the earth.
0: Your majesty is praised above the heavens. On the lips of children and of babes you have found praise to foil your enemy, to silence the foe and the rebel.
1: When I see the heavens, the work of your hands, the moon and the stars which you arranged, what is man that you should keep him in mind? Mortal man, that you care for him.
0: Yet you have made him little less than a god. With glory and honor you crowned him, gave him power over the works of your hand, put all things under his feet.
1: All of them, sheep and cattle, yes, even the savage beasts, birds of the air and fish that make their way through the waters.
0: How great is your name, O Lord our God, through all the earth.
1: Glory to the Father, and to the Son, and to the Holy Spirit.
0: As it was in the beginning, is now, and will be forever. Amen.
1: Let us pray. Almighty Lord, how wonderful is your name. You have made every creature subject to you. Make us worthy to give you service.
0: How wonderful is your name, O Lord, in all creation. A reading from the letter to the Hebrews. Remember your leaders who spoke the word of God to you. Consider how their lives ended and imitate their faith. Jesus Christ is the same yesterday, today, and forever. Do not be carried away by all kinds of strange teaching. The word of the Lord.
2: Thanks be to God.

0: On your walls, Jerusalem, I have set my watchmen to guard you.
1: On your walls, Jerusalem, I have set my watchmen to guard you.
0: Day or night, they will not cease to proclaim the name of the Lord.
1: I have set my watchmen to guard you.
0: Glory to the Father, and to the Son, and to the Holy Spirit.
1: On your walls, Jerusalem, I have set my watchmen to guard you.
0: What you say of me does not come from yourselves. It is the Spirit of my Father speaking in you.
2: Blessed be the Lord, the God of Israel. He has come to his people and set them free. He has raised up for us a mighty Savior, born of the house of his servant David. Through his holy prophets, he promised of old that he would save us from our enemies, from the hands of all who hate us. He promised to show mercy to our fathers and to remember his holy covenant. This was the oath he swore to our father Abraham, to set us free from the hands of our enemies, free to worship him without fear, holy and righteous in his sight, all the days of our life. You, my child, shall be called the prophet of the Most High, for you will go before the Lord to prepare his way, to give his people knowledge of salvation by the forgiveness of their sins. In the tender compassion of our God, the dawn from on high shall break upon us, to shine on those who dwell in darkness and the shadow of death, and to guide our feet into the way of peace. Glory to the Father, and to the Son, and to the Holy Spirit, as it was in the beginning, is now, and will be forever. Amen.
0: What you say of me does not come from yourselves. It is the Spirit of my Father speaking in you.
3: Christ is the good shepherd who laid down his life for his sheep. Let us praise and thank him as we pray.
4: Nourish your people, Lord.
3: Christ, you decided to show your merciful love through your holy shepherds.
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6: Our Father, who art in heaven, hallowed be thy name. Thy kingdom come, thy will be done, on earth as it is in heaven. Give us this day our daily bread, and forgive us our trespasses, as we forgive those who trespass against us. And lead us not into temptation, but deliver us from evil.
5: May Saint Dominic come to the help of your church by his merits and teaching, O Lord. And may he, who was an outstanding preacher of your truth, be a devoted intercessor on our behalf. Through our Lord Jesus Christ, your Son, who lives and reigns with you in the unity of the Holy Spirit, God forever and ever. Amen.

0: Mary, Mother of God, pray for us sinners now and at the hour of our death. Amen.
1: I believe in God, the Father Almighty, creator of heaven and earth, and in Jesus Christ, his only Son, our Lord, who was conceived by the Holy Spirit, born of the Virgin Mary, suffered under Pontius Pilate, was crucified, died, and was buried. He descended into hell. The third day he arose again from the dead. He ascended into heaven and is seated at the right hand of God the Father Almighty. From there he shall come to judge the living and the dead.
0: I believe in the Holy Spirit, the Holy Catholic Church, the communion of saints, the forgiveness of sins, the resurrection of the body, and life everlasting. Amen.
1: Eternal Father, I offer you the body and blood, soul and divinity of your dearly beloved Son, our Lord Jesus Christ,
0: in atonement for our sins and those of the whole world.
1: For the sake of his sorrowful passion,
0: have mercy on us and on the whole world.
1: For the sake of his sorrowful passion,
0: have mercy on us and on the whole world.
1: For the sake of his sorrowful passion,
0: have mercy on us and on the whole world.
1: For the sake of his sorrowful passion,
0: have mercy on us and on the whole world.
1: For the sake of his sorrowful passion,
0: have mercy on us and on the whole world.
1: For the sake of his sorrowful passion,
0: have mercy on us and on the whole world.
1: For the sake of his sorrowful passion,
0: have mercy on us and on the whole world.
1: For the sake of his sorrowful passion,
0: have mercy on us and on the whole world.
1: For the sake of his sorrowful passion,
0: have mercy on us and on the whole world.
1: For the sake of his sorrowful passion,
0: have mercy on us and on the whole world.
1: Eternal Father, I offer you the body and blood, soul and divinity of your dearly beloved Son, our Lord Jesus Christ,
0: in atonement for our sins and those of the whole world.
1: For the sake of his sorrowful passion,
0: have mercy on us and on the whole world.
1: For the sake of his sorrowful passion,
0: have mercy on us and on the whole world.
1: For the sake of his sorrowful passion,
0: have mercy on us and on the whole world.
1: For the sake of his sorrowful passion,
0: have mercy on us and on the whole world.
1: For the sake of his sorrowful passion,
0: have mercy on us and on the whole world.
1: For the sake of his sorrowful passion,
0: have mercy on us and on the whole world.
1: For the sake of his sorrowful passion,
0: have mercy on us and on the whole world.
1: For the sake of his sorrowful passion,
0: have mercy on us and on the whole world.
1: For the sake of his sorrowful passion,
0: have mercy on us and on the whole world.
1: For the sake of his sorrowful passion,
0: have mercy on us and on the whole world.
1: Eternal Father, I offer you the body and blood, soul and divinity of your dearly beloved Son, our Lord Jesus Christ,
0: in atonement for our sins and those of the whole world.
1: For the sake of his sorrowful passion,
0: have mercy on us and on the whole world.
1: For the sake of his sorrowful passion,
0: have mercy on us and on the whole world.
1: For the sake of his sorrowful passion,
0: have mercy on us and on the whole world.
1: For the sake of his sorrowful passion,
0: have mercy on us and on the whole world.
1: For the sake of his sorrowful passion,
0: have mercy on us and on the whole world.
1: For the sake of his sorrowful passion,
0: have mercy on us and on the whole world.
1: For the sake of his sorrowful passion,
0: have mercy on us and on the whole world.
1: For the sake of his sorrowful passion,
0: have mercy on us and on the whole world.
1: For the sake of his sorrowful passion,
0: have mercy on us and on the whole world.
1: For the sake of his sorrowful passion,
0: have mercy on us and on the whole world.
1: Eternal Father, I offer you the body and blood, soul and divinity of your dearly beloved Son, our Lord Jesus Christ,
0: in atonement for our sins and those of the whole world.
1: For the sake of his sorrowful passion,
0: have mercy on us and on the whole world.
1: For the sake of his sorrowful passion,
0: have mercy on us and on the whole world.
1: For the sake of his sorrowful passion,
0: have mercy on us and on the whole world.
1: For the sake of his sorrowful passion,
0: Have mercy on us.

0: the whole world.
1: For the sake of his sorrowful passion,
0: have mercy on us and on the whole world.
1: For the sake of his sorrowful passion,
0: have mercy on us and on the whole world.
1: For the sake of his sorrowful passion,
0: have mercy on us and on the whole world.
1: For the sake of his sorrowful passion,
0: have mercy on us and on the whole world.
1: For the sake of his sorrowful passion,
0: have mercy on us and on the whole world.
1: For the sake of his sorrowful passion,
0: have mercy on us and on the whole world.
1: Eternal Father, I offer you the body and blood, soul and divinity of your dearly beloved Son, our Lord Jesus Christ,
0: in atonement for our sins and those of the whole world.
1: For the sake of his sorrowful passion,
0: have mercy on us and on the whole world.
1: For the sake of his sorrowful passion,
0: have mercy on us and on the whole world.
1: For the sake of his sorrowful passion,
0: have mercy on us and on the whole world.
1: For the sake of his sorrowful passion,
0: have mercy on us and on the whole world.
1: For the sake of his sorrowful passion,
0: have mercy on us and on the whole world.
1: For the sake of his sorrowful passion,
0: have mercy on us and on the whole world.
1: For the sake of his sorrowful passion,
0: have mercy on us and on the whole world.
1: For the sake of his sorrowful passion,
0: have mercy on us and on the whole world.
1: For the sake of his sorrowful passion,
0: have mercy on us and on the whole world.
1: For the sake of his sorrowful passion,
0: have mercy on us and on the whole world.
1: Holy God, Holy Mighty One, Holy Immortal One,
0: have mercy on us and on the whole world.
1: Holy God, Holy Mighty One, Holy Immortal One,
0: have mercy on us and on the whole world.
1: Holy God, Holy Mighty One, Holy Immortal One,
0: have mercy on us and on the whole world.
1: In the name of the Father, and of the Son, and of the Holy Spirit.
0: Amen.

0: joyful mysteries of the Holy Rosary with Mother Angelica and the nuns of Our Lady of the Angels Monastery.
1: In the name of the Father, and of the Son, and of the Holy Spirit.
2: Amen.
1: I believe in God, the Father Almighty, creator of heaven and earth, and in Jesus Christ, his only Son, our Lord, who was conceived by the Holy Spirit, born of the Virgin Mary, suffered under Pontius Pilate, was crucified, died, and was buried. He descended into hell. The third day he rose again from the dead. He ascended into heaven and sits at the right hand of God, the Father Almighty, from whence he shall come to judge the living.

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Blessed art thou amongst women, and blessed is the fruit of thy womb, Jesus.

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1: As it was in the beginning, is now, and ever shall be, world without end. 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
0: The first joyful mystery, the Annunciation.
2: When the darkness of sin covered mankind, your love and humility, kind Mother, turned the face of the Father toward his erring children. Through the message of an angel, you accepted the will of God with trust and love.
0: Our Father, who art in heaven, hallowed be thy name.

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Blessed art thou among women, and blessed is the fruit of thy womb, Jesus.

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1: Holy Mary, Mother of God, pray for us sinners, now and at the hour of our death. Amen.
0: Hail Mary, full of grace, the Lord is with thee. Blessed art thou among women, and blessed is the fruit of thy womb, Jesus.
1: Holy Mary,

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Full of grace, the Lord is with thee. Blessed art thou among women, and blessed

0: is with thee. Blessed art thou among women, and blessed is the fruit of thy womb, Jesus. Father, and to the Son, and to the Holy Spirit.
1: As it was in the beginning, is now, and ever shall be, world without end. Amen.
0: O my Jesus,
1: forgive us our sins, save us from the fires of hell, and lead all souls to heaven, especially those in most need of your mercy.
0: The second joyful mystery, the Visitation.
2: What impulse of love made you hurry to visit your cousin Elizabeth, kind mother? At a moment when you had every right to rest in the jubilant news that you would be the mother of the Messiah, you left the place of your exaltation.
0: Our Father, who art in heaven, hallowed be thy name, thy kingdom come, thy will be done on earth as it is in heaven.
1: Give

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0: Our Father, who art in heaven, hallowed be thy name, thy kingdom come, thy will be done on earth as it is in heaven.

0: full of grace, the Lord is with thee. Blessed art thou among women, and blessed is the fruit of thy womb, Jesus. Hail Mary, full of grace, the Lord is with thee. Blessed art thou among women, and blessed is the fruit of thy womb, Jesus.
1: Holy Mary, Mother of God, pray for us sinners now and at the hour of our death. Amen.
0: Hail Mary, full of grace, the Lord is with thee. Blessed art thou among women, and blessed is the fruit of thy womb, Jesus.
1: Holy Mary, Mother of God, pray for us sinners now and at the hour of our death. Amen.
0: Hail Mary, full of grace, the Lord is with thee. Blessed art thou among women, and blessed is the fruit of thy womb, Jesus.
1: Holy Mary, Mother of God, pray for us sinners now and at the hour of our death. Amen.
0: Hail Mary, full of grace, the Lord is with thee. Blessed art thou amongst women, and blessed is the fruit of thy womb, Jesus.

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0: Joyful Mystery, the presentation.
1: Kind Mother, did another Magnificat rise to your lips as you walked up the temple steps to present Jesus to the Father? What must have been your joy as you gave Jesus to Simeon?
0: Our Father, who art in heaven, hallowed be thy name. Thy kingdom come, thy will be done, on earth as it is in heaven.

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Full of grace, the Lord is with thee. Blessed art thou amongst women, and blessed is the fruit of thy womb.

0: Jesus.
1: Hail Mary, full of grace, the Lord is with thee. Blessed art thou among women, and blessed is the fruit of thy womb, Jesus. Full of grace, the Lord is with thee. Blessed art thou among women, and blessed is the fruit of thy womb.

0: 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Jesus.
1: Forgive us our sins, save us from the fires of hell, and lead all souls to heaven, especially those who most need thy mercy.
0: The fifth joyful mystery, the finding of Jesus in the temple.
2: Kind Mother, we cannot conceive the agony of your pure heart as you looked for your child for 3 days.
0: Our Father, who art in heaven, hallowed be thy name. 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
1: Give us this day

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Blessed art thou amongst the women, and blessed is the fruit of thy womb, Jesus. Hail Mary, full of grace, the Lord is with thee. Blessed art thou among women, and blessed is the fruit of thy womb, Jesus. Hail Mary, full of grace, the Lord is with thee. Blessed art thou amongst women, and blessed is the fruit of thy womb,

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0: Please remain always with us. In the name of the Father, and the Son, and the Holy Spirit.
1: Please join us in praying the morning offering. In the name of the Father, and of the Son, and of the Holy Spirit. Amen. O Jesus, through the Immaculate Heart of Mary, I offer you my prayers, works, joys, and sufferings of this day. For all the intentions of your Sacred Heart, in union with the Holy Sacrifice of the Mass throughout the world, in reparation for my sins, for the intentions of all my relatives and friends, and in particular for the intentions of the Holy Father this month. In the name of the Father, and of the Son, and of the Holy Spirit. Amen. 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
0: The angel of the Lord declared unto Mary,
4: and she conceived by the Holy Spirit.
0: Hail Mary, full of grace, the Lord is with thee. Blessed art thou among women, and blessed is the fruit of thy womb, Jesus. Behold the handmaid of the Lord.
4: Be it unto me according to thy word.
0: Hail Mary, full of grace, the Lord is with thee. Blessed art thou among women, and blessed is the fruit of thy womb, Jesus.
4: Holy Mary, Mother of God, pray for us sinners, now and at the hour of our death. Amen.
0: And the Word was made flesh. Hail Mary, full of grace, the Lord is with thee. Blessed art thou among women, and blessed is the fruit of thy womb, Jesus.
4: Holy Mary, Mother of God, pray for us sinners, now and at the hour of our death. Amen.
0: Pray for us, Holy Mother of God.
4: That we may be made worthy of the promises of Christ.
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2: In nomine Patris et Filii et Spiritus Sancti. Amen. Today, it is our joy to celebrate the feast of Saint Dominic, founder of the Dominicans, and as many of us know, the one to whom Our Lady entrusted the Rosary, as we currently know it today, the 15-decade Rosary that we all pray, a greatly powerful devotion, was given to Saint Dominic, which we will hear in the course of his life. So St. Dominic was born in Spain in 1170 to members of a Spanish nobility of the Guzman family, Guzman, as they say. His mother was a very pious woman, and before his birth, while she was pregnant, dreamed that her child was a dog holding a torch in its mouth, and he set the world on fire. This is where somewhat his name is very fitting for that. Dominic means, or a contraction of Domini Canus, which means the dog of the Lord. In the Bible, the biblical imagery, dogs are preachers alerting the world of the truth. So St. Dominic, as a young man, had a very good education, and he spent 10 years in his, from his teenage years studying the arts, theology, and philosophy. He was an exemplary student, and also to this intellectual brilliance combined a very great charity. In the year 1191, there was a famine in Spain that left many people desolate and starving, and St. Dominic sold everything he had, his furniture, any extra clothes he had, in addition to the school books he needed to study. And as other students asked him why he was doing this, and he said, "Can I study from dead skins while other people are dying of hunger?" So very great charity he displayed at that young age. But eventually he joined an order of clerks regular, the diocesan monastic order, we could say, in 1194. And after 7 years after joining, had become the sub-prior and assistant to the bishop. He was 31 years old at the time, a very capable man, obviously. So he accompanied, in his various duties, he accompanied his bishop on a visit to Rome. And this bishop himself was very pious and asked the Pope to relieve him of his duties as bishop so that he could go on a foreign mission and convert pagans to the faith of Christ. The Pope refused him this request and instead sent him on a mission to reconvert Catholics who had fallen away from the faith due to heresy. Specifically, he sent them to southern France, which was suffering from the Cathar heresy at that time, also known as Albigensianism. And this was a kind of a warmed over Gnosticism, which saw the world as a struggle between two equal forces, the forces of good and the forces of evil, a good God and an evil God. And part of this, their teachings was that the spirit was good and the matter was bad. The world was bad, the flesh was bad, the body was bad. All matter was bad and should be resisted and treated as such. And so this order of Albigensians was very treated the body very harshly, looked down upon marriage, looked down upon procreation and all manner of things, while strangely at the same time, because the body didn't matter, engaging in all kinds of physical excesses as well. So there's this schizophrenic heresy, they go together. So this bishop is assigned the mission of trying to convert these Albigensians, which was an ongoing attempt with the church, and St. Dominic accompanied him on these efforts. And what St. Dominic noticed was that although the preaching was very good and the truth was being given to these heretics, the example was bad, in that because of the Albigensian view of the body and austerity, many of them were very penitential. They lived very frugally, they did a lot of penance, and these many of the preachers going to them had retinues and servants, and they had comfortable clothes and so on. And so this was immediately put off the heretics immediately. They wouldn't listen to the message because they were disedified by the behavior and the example of those preaching it. So St. Dominic himself was a very austere man, a man accustomed to penances, and he recognized this is what is needed, both words and example. And so before he would ever go into a town to preach, anybody with him, he would take off his shoes, walk into the town barefoot. He would sleep on the bare floor, lived a very penitential life, and this disposed the heretics to receive the message that he brought of truth. Dispose them first, then give them the truth. So he was making greater headway than any other efforts thus far. However, it still wasn't enough. It was not making very many converts. And so this was very distressing to St. Dominic, and he spent 3 days in fasting and in prayer outside the city of Toulouse, which was the Albigensian headquarters, we could say, the main city. And he was praying very greatly to be given the grace to know what to do, how to convert these heretics, thinking primarily, you know, what are the arguments, what philosophy, what theology do I need to present? And in a famous vision, Our Lady appeared to him and gave him the rosary and said, it is by this that you will defeat heresies. Now, the rosary at this time, what that meant for St. Dominic was, it wasn't like she came down with, you know, holding the rosary that, you know, we kind of sometimes see. That was already being used. Using beads as prayers or to count prayers was a very ancient custom. And in fact, 150 Hail Marys was already being prayed by various other orders. The Cistercians would pray, it was called Our Lady's Psalter. They would pray one Hail Mary for each of the 150 Psalms. But that was it. It was 150 Hail Marys, 150 Our Fathers, and there were no mysteries, and there were no meditations assigned to it. So this is what St. Dominic was given, was Our Lady giving him the rosary as three separate groups of 50 Hail Marys each. There's the joyful, the sorrowful, the glorious mysteries, and these 50 Hail Marys will be set off in groups of 10 with one Our Father setting them off. And that was the rosary. That was what Our Lady told St. Dominic. And it wasn't just pray this and everything's going to be wonderful. Everybody will be converted. It was preach to them the mysteries. Preach to them the joyful mysteries of the life of Christ, the Annunciation, the Visitation, the Birth. All those are mysteries. There are theological lessons to be drawn from it, spiritual lessons to be drawn from it. This is what I want you to preach. And that is what was given to St. Dominic. So he was overjoyed by this vision and overwhelmed even, and the very next day goes into the city of Toulouse and goes into the cathedral, and somehow the bells began to ring, just miraculously, and the people drew the people to the cathedral. They gathered there to hear him preach, and he preached a thunderous sermon. Literally, there was a thunderstorm going on when the people were in there. It was like crashing and lightning, and the people were greatly afraid. And there was a large picture of Our Lady, and people saw the picture's arms move. Our Lady's arms in the picture moved, raising her arms to heaven. So the people were rather terrified by this manifestation of God's power. St. Dominic prayed, the storm subsided, and he told them that this is the truth. This is the true faith you need to reconvert. And they did so. They began to do so in droves. And this is what St. Dominic spread with his monks, or not his monks yet, the Dominicans didn't exist. What happened is he drew a group of men together, taught them the rosary, taught them how to preach the rosary, and showed them this is how you have to live. This is the austere penitential life you need to have, living by alms and so on. So these men began to have great success, and St. Dominic, that is when he realized it was time to found a new order dedicated towards spreading the rosary and preaching. So his order drew it up. It was called the Dominicans, and it was approved in the year 1215. And in fact, the order was known as the Order of Preachers in Latin, Ordu Predicatorum. And this is why any Dominican will have after his name, like, you know, Father John Smith, OP, Order of Preachers. All right, that's where they get that that suffix there. So it wasn't just St. Dominic's brilliance in education, right? His brilliant mind. It wasn't just his penitential way of living, his austere penances. It wasn't just his devotion and prayer and love for Our Lady, which was certainly the most powerful of it. He was also an excellent leader and administrator. And he knew that to combat this heresy would require more than just the efforts of a few men. So he, it said that he combined clarity of vision, firmness of command, certainty of execution, and gentleness of demeanor. So he established universities, or rather schools of theology at the universities in Rome, at the university in Paris, a university in Spain and elsewhere. And he was establishing these schools precisely to teach, to train men, the theology, the philosophy they needed to go out and preach and make converts of these heretics. As I mentioned, additionally, because they were members now of an order, they were living a penitential life, they had a rule, they had a spirituality, and so the whole combination was coming together. And it was very successful. Membership in the order grew rapidly across Europe through preaching, through example. And St. Dominic himself would spend the rest of his days either in Rome or traveling all over Europe. And his accommodations were always poor. His clothing was plain. He wouldn't sleep in a bed. He would enter towns barefoot and so on. The Pope himself, the various popes, were very held St. Dominic in high esteem and gave him various tasks to accomplish in Rome. Among them, the reform of women religious orders there in Rome, which he accomplished very well. And he was given the church, the Basilica of Santa Sabina, as his headquarters, which even today, 800 years later, is still the headquarters of the Dominican order. So very great continuity there. So he was very active, very energetic, we could say, in spreading the faith. And in July of 1221, he grew sick with a fever. A few weeks later, it became evident he would not recover. So he called together whatever monks were there. He exhorted them to a holy way of life. And then he died on August 6th, the Feast of the Transfiguration, at 51 years of age. So a great saint, tremendously important time in history on combating the Albigensian heresy, and the blessed vessel through which our Blessed Virgin Mary wished to give the rosary to the world. So we do. We owe that debt of gratitude to the Dominican order, specifically to St. Dominic, for giving us the rosary. I mean, how many of us think it's a staple of our Catholic life? Pray the rosary. Pray the rosary. Our Lady told the Shepherd Children of Fatima, pray the daily rosary. And we don't think about it that at one time this didn't exist, right? This devotion of our Lady's Rosary did not exist. It is a great privilege to have that, and we should look at it in that way, in that we have the opportunity of praying the Rosary. It shouldn't be viewed as a burden or something we have to get through or get over with, but it's an opportunity. And furthermore, what distinguished the Rosary from the 150 Hail Marys already being said by many, monks and holy men and women, was meditation on the mysteries of the Rosary. That's what made it specifically what it was and what it is meditation while praying each of the other groups of 10 Hail Marys, the Our Father, the 10 Hail Marys, the Glory Be. What's the mystery? What's the fruit? What's the spirituality, the lesson that I need to be learning from this, right? And it's inexhaustible. That's why we can meditate upon the rosary over and over again, the same mysteries, and still draw something new every single time. So let us think about this. Let us ask our Lord for that grace to be given to us, to have that spirit, something of the spirit of St. Dominic, who loved souls so much, who wanted to spare souls from the pains of hell, that he was willing to travel all over Europe, spend his whole life in establishing schools and learning and teaching others to learn the truth of God, how to live, how to be penitential, how to be an example, to save souls from hell. And that is what Our Lady said. Why do souls go to hell? Because they have no one to pray for them. Let us be that someone who does pray and who does our part to rescue those poor souls and those poor sinners. May God bless you all. In the name of the Father, and the Son, and the Holy Ghost.
1: We hope you enjoyed that sermon entitled Saint Dominic, Founder of the Rosary. Our next sermon is entitled St. Mary MacKillop, or Mary of the Cross, Embracing God's Will.
3: This sermon is largely a collection of quotes and paraphrases stitched together from the brilliant work of Father Paul Gardner, S.J. In January of 1842, an auburn-haired baby girl was born in Melbourne, Victoria, and it was a British colony in Australia. Her parents, both Scottish Highlanders who'd recently immigrated her, named her, the first of their eight children, Maria Ellen McKillop. Although she never attended any real high-class school, she was nonetheless a very well-educated woman. It was because of her father, who was a very highly educated man, and he used his talents to train his daughter. Although he was a brilliant man, he was not a particularly good provider. A most remarkable example of his improvident behavior occurred when his father decided to help a dying friend fulfill his last wish to see Scotland before he died. That meant leaving behind his wife for 17 months with then six little kids, the oldest of which was Mary at that time, who was 9 years old. Now, how is food supposed to be put on the table during that whole period of time? Not only that, but unbeknownst to his poor wife, not only did he leave her there alone while he went off to Scotland, he mortgaged his property to their brother in order to pay for the trip. It gets worse. Since he's away for longer than the terms of the mortgage, his very own brother foreclosed on the property, and even though Mary's mother quickly got money from friends, her brother-in-law refused the money and kept the house and the property. When one of Mary's maternal uncles heard about the situation, he gathered up his sister and the children and brought them to his farm. Mary summarized youth, quote, "My life as a child was one of sorrow. My home, when I had it, a most unhappy one," close quote. The long and short of it is Mary wound up working various jobs to support the family, finally landing a job at the age of 18 in Panola, South Australia, working as a governess for her aunt and uncle. Not only did she care for and teach her 10 cousins, she also taught the other children on the farm. As divine providence would have it, the local parish priest, Father Julian Tennyson Woods, kind of an eccentric Englishman, he had spent time with the Passionists in England and the Marists in France before he was finally ordained for the Diocese of Adelaide in Australia in 1857. Father Woods was very concerned about the lack of education and almost perfect ignorance of the faith among so many of the children in the outback, where it was so tough for the parents to just get by and make a living that they had very little time to worry about educating their children. Mary tells what happens next, quote, "I heard the pastor from the altar speak of the neglected state of the children of his parish, and I had to go and offer myself to aid him as far as the nature of my other duties would permit," close quote. In 1866, Father Woods, by that time it had been appointed the diocesan director of education, invited Mary and two of her sisters to open a school in Panola. One of their brothers renovated a stable for them. In this humble schoolhouse, they began teaching more than 50 kids.

Switzerland. Now, on the way there, Sister Mary stopped in Sydney, ran into some Benedictine nuns who spoke to her about the significance of her religious name. Sister Mary wrote to her mother, quote, "My title, the Hakuin given me at my profession, implies a life of crosses and afflictions," close quote. Now, that's a prophecy. Meanwhile, back in South Australia, the sisters who were left behind there reported to Father Woods that an Irish Franciscan priest was guilty of drunkenness and the kind of behavior we now associate with Boston. The priest was sent away, one result of which that his friend and fellow Irish Franciscan, Father Charles Horn, became a sworn mortal enemy of Father Woods and the sisters. By the time the bishop, another Irish Franciscan named Lawrence Shiel, returned to Adelaide after a 17-month absence, he was gone to the First Vatican Council, a long ways away, no way to keep in contact. By the time he came back, there were 127 Josephite sisters working in his diocese, running 34 schools, and that's not including those like Sister Mary, who are now working in Queensland. All this in a scant 5 years from their humble beginnings in a stable turned into a schoolhouse. Father Horn, who's still furious over the banishment of his scandalous priest friend, became the acting vicar general of the diocese and the constant companion and advisor of the bishop. It was no secret that he was determined to destroy both Father Woods and the sisters in revenge for the expulsion of his friend. Now, the bishop himself was quite sick, and as his health deteriorated, he came more strongly under Horn's influence. According to the deposition of a Jesuit priest familiar with the situation, for about 2 years, the bishop had been fine when dealing with ordinary duties, but whenever he asked him something complex or important, he'd get so confused that whatever the first thing was proposed, that would he'd seize on that. At his side during this very time was Father Horn. Quote, "Father Horn was his constant guide and companion. What is worse, he kept the bishop, who was like a little boy, in a torpid state, bringing him brandy mixed with water because of his ill health and stomach weakness. But this made his stomach, as well as his mind, weaker, and is thought to have accelerated his death." Close quote. So with that as background, with absolutely no warning, the bishop suddenly announced changes to completely change the spirit and the rule of the Josephite congregation. All the postulants, that's all the girls that have come there, are supposed to be dismissed, and each convent was all of a sudden supposed to be put under the control of the local priest. One of the sisters quite rightly pointed out that they had taken a vow to obey the existing rule. When the bishop replied that anyone who had a problem with his changes would be dismissed from the vow, one of the sisters made a reasonable request, well, could we at least see the new rule so we know what it is that you want us to do? And he just dismissed that as a female whim. Sister Mary of the Cross, who at this time had returned to South Australia, wrote the bishop, quote, "a firm and clear letter. Taking care to express her respect for his authority and her dependence on him, she declared that he had every right to change the rule just as he had approved it in the first place. She outlined the development of her own religious vocation and concluded that should the rule be changed in the manner he had indicated, she would choose not to remain in the Institute, but to look for an opportunity to live the rule elsewhere," close quote. As she said, quote, "my first duty was to God and to the rule, which for his sake I had vowed to follow, no matter what obstacles might be thrown in its way," close quote. In the evening of Thursday, September 21st, Father Horn ordered Sister Mary to catch the first train the next morning to a town some 50 miles away. Now, she said she would leave, but she asked to see the bishop before she left so that she could see these proposed changes to the rule. Because if they were serious enough, she wasn't going to consent to them. She was going to find someplace else to live out her vocation. Father Horn told her that the bishop would see her the next morning, so she went to bed, tired and sick. At about 10:30 at night, Father Horn returns to the convent. This is an interesting time for a priest to show up at a convent. And tells the sister who answered the door that if Sister Mary did not comply with the bishop's wishes to leave town on the first train, she'd be excommunicated. The sister brought the message to Sister Mary in bed, who replied she could not but act as she had done. She did not refuse to leave town, but she wanted to see the bishop first before she left. The response was relayed to Father Horn, along with the information that none of the sisters in the convent were willing to accept another rule. The next morning, the bishop, accompanied by four priests, arrived at the convent and ordered Sister Mary to be summoned. He was told she was not well and was only then getting up. Meanwhile, the nuns from the other house had come to the convent. When Sister Mary entered the room, she knelt for the bishop's blessing, but he refused to bless her. They then moved to the chapel, where the bishop, complete with mitre and crozier, said he had to excommunicate Sister Mary because of her disobedience and rebellion. The sentence was then pronounced by the bishop,

0: together with some remarks on spiritual pride and the wickedness of the world that Mary MacKillop had brought into the convent with her. He said that anyone who communicated with her would suffer the same penalty. He's acting in total disregard for the formalities required by law. But here's how Sister Mary felt. Quote, "I really felt like one in the dream. I seemed not to realize the presence of the bishop and the priest. I know I did not see them, but I felt, oh, such a love for their office. A love, a sort of reverence for the very sentence which then I knew was being passed in full force upon me. I do not know how to describe the feeling, but I was intensely happy and felt near to God than I'd ever felt before. The sensation of the calm, beautiful presence of God I shall never forget." Close quote. One of Sister Mary's Jesuit advisors stated that apart from the faction of priests who followed Father Horan, everyone else considered the sentence to be completely invalid. On her part, Sister Mary viewed the trouble as something permitted by God, and that it was a privilege for one as unworthy as her to suffer for our Lord. Quote, "I must try at least not to abuse God's love by speaking ill of or making known the faults of his servants." Close quote. But she saw that, quote, "bishops and priests have an awful power, and terrible in the sight of God must it be if that be abused." Close quote. She's perfectly disposed to forgive everyone who had injured her, and she actually felt worse about the loss of reputation of her bishop than she did about her treatment at his hands. She shielded the bishop as far as possible from any blame. And when you read her writing, she said stuff like, "He's been misled, he's confused and perplexed, he sometimes contradicts what he said a moment before." 5 months later, the bishop, then dying, lifted the censure on Sister Mary. She told her mother that he admitted he had acted unjustly toward herself and the Josephites, and he intended to make amends. After his death, she received her habit back. Although this was an extreme case, nonetheless, the Josephites suffered an almost constant interference at the hands of the very bishops who would invite them into their diocese. The bishops seemed to think that they were free to do anything they liked with these women, irrespective of what the Josephite rule permitted or commanded. Although there were notable exceptions, generally speaking, the bishops seemed to regard the rule and the governance of the order as irrelevant details and did not hesitate to interfere in any way they saw fit. In fact, they seemed incapable, in short, of grasping that their power had any limits. As a result of all this, in 1873, Sister Mary traveled to Rome to seek the approval of the Holy See for the rule of the congregation. She was able to meet with Blessed Pius IX twice, who called her the excommunicated one, got Roman approval for the congregation and their work. The Roman authorities made some changes in the rule, and then after nearly 2 years, she returned with trunks of books, school supplies, and 15 Irish vocations. Immediately upon her return, she summoned a general chapter of the congregation. That's a group of sisters, a general chapter in a congregation. It's a group of people, in this case sisters, elected by other members of the congregation, who gather together every 6 years to sort out the business of the congregation, pass rules and so forth, and also to elect their general superior. Sister Mary of the Cross was elected unanimously. Mother Mary had a real job of it as a superior general. The Roman approval of the Josephite rule did little to ward off the incursions of the bishops in their attempts to unjustly control the sisters. And her vigorous defense of the rights of her sisters did not win her many fans in that category either. She had two other strikes against her. Number one is she was a colonial, born in a British colony, and having been born in Victoria. And number two, she was Scottish, neither of which made many points with the Irish bishops. Her next huge clash came in 1883. Once again, it was at the hand of a bishop, this time Archbishop of Adelaide, an Irishman named Christopher Reynolds. In brief, here's the facts. In July 1883, Mother Mary received a letter signed by the Archbishop and his Vicar General, which stated that under orders from the Holy See, they were going to conduct an apostolic visitation. Now, just so you know what apostolic visitation is, there's one going on for all the active women congregations right now in America by the Holy See, because they're ordered, there's an apostolic visitator sent out by the Pope to visit all these different congregations. And what they do, it's conducted by the authority of the Holy See, and its purpose is to maintain faith and discipline and to correct abuses. It's not a bad thing, it's a good thing. It's a paternal thing at the hand of the Holy See. Now, the fact of this visitation was no surprise or concern to Mother Mary. She'd been expecting one for some time and hoping that much good might come out of it. That was not going to be the case. During the visitation itself, the interrogations were conducted in a dishonest, deceptive manner that it's obviously designed to reach predetermined conclusions. The whole thing was absolutely fraudulent and disgraceful. Although she had been questioned herself, she was left completely in the dark as to the accusations which had been formulated against her. In an official letter from the Archbishop, and I've read it, it's really just a torrent of unbelievable abuse and calumnies, she's accused of not being truthful, of violating holy poverty, of being disobedient, of having lost the confidence of the sisters, and so on and on and on and on. Furthermore, the Archbishop removes her from jurisdiction over the sisters, orders her to leave Adelaide and go to Sydney. She quietly and obediently leaves for Sydney and was still unaware that her principal accusation was she was a helpless drunk. It gets worse. Although Mother Mary of the Cross and the Sisters of St. Joseph didn't realize it at the time, the letter signed by the Archbishop and the Vicar General, which had said that they had instructions from the Holy See to carry out the apostolic visitation, was completely fraudulent. They had no such authority. It was a complete lie. All a lie with the apparent goal of removing her from office and seizing control of the sisters. After she found out the Archbishop had no authority from Rome for the visitation, she wrote, quote, "What can the poor bishop have been thinking of? From all I can gather, our poor bishop has made a great mistake. I'd rather suffer blame than reflect in the least on the Bishop of Adelaide. I'm confident that he meant everything for the best, and the most extraordinary evidence must have been given against me ere he could write to me as he did." Close quotes. Now you think of the virtue of this woman. Her name has been publicly dragged through the mud. She's illegally banished to another colony, removed from office, and she wonders what the poor bishop could have been thinking. He's a liar. He's lying about having a delegation from Holy See, and she's wondering what could he have been thinking. She's too nice to say the guy's a liar. It's extraordinary. It must have been a mistake. Anyway, for my money, the saddest lines about the treatment of the Josephites at the hand of the clergy at this time are found in a letter written to Mother Mary by one of the sisters left in Adelaide. The sister had been speaking with the very vicar general about how discouraging it was for her to see so many of the sisters, after so many years of hard work, being buried without a requiem mass. Close quote. "I then spoke of poor Sister Magdalene, who was buried a day or two before with apparently as little sympathy from the ecclesiastics of the diocese as if it had been a duck that died at the bottom of the yard." Close quote. That's hard for me to read. And I'd invite any brother priest that may hear this sermon to offer requiem for the souls of those sisters who were denied that mercy. From her banishment in Sydney, Mother Mary of the Cross wrote to her sisters, quote, "The Institute is passing through a severe trial, but with humility, charity, and truth on the part of its members, all will in the end be well. Have patience, my own loved children. Pray humbly and with confidence and fear nothing. Our good God is proving his work." Close quote. And then the next blow fell. The Archbishop of Sydney was called to Rome to receive the cardinal's hat, and on his return told Mother Mary that she was to resign from her office as Superior General. He was to appoint a new Superior General to take her place until such time as a general chapter, which was to be held as soon as possible, could elect a new one. Mother Bernard Walsh was appointed as the interim Superior General, but a new chapter was not held to elect a new Superior General. It gets worse. The next two general chapters, held in 1889 and 1896, were allowed to meet, but were not allowed to elect the Superior General. Instead, on each occasion, Cardinal Moran obtained the power to reappoint his candidate. All in all, Mother Bernard Walsh was reappointed as Superior General for 17 years, although she died before completing her term. Father Gardner comments that because Mother Mary of the Cross's performance of her duties had irritated the bishops, who wanted to impose their own ideas on the congregation, Cardinal Moran may have judged the best interest of the church in Australia would be served by this appointment. He also notes that Mother Bernard Walsh was a more pliant character. To be fair, his real words are, she was weak, yielding, and incompetent, not up to the demands of her office. And if anybody's ever been under a superior like that, you know what a real cross that can be. Another important factor was Mother Bernard was not Scottish. She was Irish. Now, I'm part Irish, but this over-the-top nationalism of the bishops is just plain flat embarrassing. No, it's actually disgusting, to be honest. The machinations of the bishops continued. When the bishops of Australia and New Zealand came together for the first general synod, once again they tried to seize power over the Josephites when they voted 14-3, quote, "With regard to the congregation which is called Sisters of St. Joseph of the Sacred Heart, the bishops think that the convents or religious houses in each diocese should be subject to the respective ordinaries." Close quote. It doesn't seem to matter what Rome says. They're bound and determined to have it their own way. These guys just did not get it. The Holy See could send out any kind of instruction it wanted, and the bishops just get selective hearing loss. Not surprisingly, this decree of the bishops was tossed out by Rome, and Rome then erected the sisters into a regular congregation having the mother house in Sydney. In August 1898, Mother Bernard died. The general chapter, held in January 1899, was finally allowed to hold elections, and in a unanimous vote, Mother Mary of the Cross was elected as Mother General. Her crosses were not over. In 1902, she suffered a stroke, left her paralyzed on her right side. Her mind and speech were left intact, but she was confined to a wheelchair. In spite of infirmities, the next general chapter, 1905, the delegates once again elected her as Mother General. As a superior, she considered kindness the heart of the congregation, not the business matters or assignments or external matters, however important that might be. Kindness. She constantly insisted on kindness and union. The sisters should bear with one another and remember the common good. She saw the duties of the superior were to study all aspects of a situation before arriving at a decision and then arrange things as well as possible and to remove annoyances, and only then could they ask their subjects to view the unavoidable problems as crosses that were actually sent by God and not there because of the superior's incompetence. She warned against murmuring and unkind gossip or becoming hard, suspicious, or critical. She pointed out that God will not ask you about those in authority, but about how you have obeyed and in what spirit to attend to that, therefore. She told her sisters not to try to do too much, but to do what they can and leave the rest to God. On August 8th, 1909, she died in Sydney. She's now buried in a vault on the epistle side of the altar in the chapel at the convent. And today, just a few hours ago, this morning in Rome, the first Australian saint, Sister Mary of the Cross, was canonized. We thank God for her shining example of kindness and long-suffering. I want to close with a few lessons that we each can take from her life. How does the life of a teaching sister in Australia apply to each one of us? In the first case, just with the idea of the cross, the most difficult thing for any of us in our holy religion is to embrace our cross. By far and away, that's the most difficult thing, to learn how to suffer in a Christ-like way. For example, we can look at some of her examples in this. First, living her vows. She's keeping her vows no matter what obstacles were thrown her way. God comes first. Vows made to God must be kept. What an example for those of us in the priesthood or consecrated life. For all you, they're bound by the vows of marriage. We keep our vows. We promised God we would before the altar. We keep them no matter what the obstacles. Second, her patience under unjust persecutions and crosses. If we've really thought about it, when we do the stations of the cross, when we get to the first station, what's the message? That we're going to be unjustly judged and persecuted. And here's a concrete example of someone following Christ in her circumstances, patiently suffering these injustices and this willingness to excuse even those who are attacking her personally. And instead of responding with contempt, she responds with Christ-like charity. What an example for each of us when we're unjustly punished or attacked. Third, her shining example of how to bear with, or if needs be, even vigorously resist and battle with superiors, including priests and members of the hierarchy, while still preserving love for the church and for their office, and without losing charity in the fight. That is a difficult juggling act. What an example for those of us who had battles, especially with priests and members of the hierarchy, over wicked priests, liturgical abuse, sex ed in the schools, bad catechesis, on and on and on. An example that even when we do these kind of things, when we have to defend these sort of the rights of us or our children against that, have we preserved our love for the church and the office of these men without losing charity in the fight? Her humble approach to work. Do what we can and leave the rest to God. Who knows that we can't do the impossible? How many people strive for perfection? I think of homeschooling mothers especially. This is a common case. They work themselves into total frazzle trying to get everything perfect till there isn't anything left to give. We do have to work, and we have to work hard. But we also have to leave the rest to God. What an example of that. He doesn't expect impossibilities. That's his category. We just do what we can and leave the rest to him and keep our charity and our love for him in our hearts. Finally, her kindness. Think about this. In a world that's crying out for the love of Christ, She brought kindness, love, a smile. One example for us. Is that the sort of thing that people would think of when they encounter us? How about when they encounter us here at Mass? When people come to join us at Mass here, if we're a Protestant or someone new, and people join us at Mass here, are we reaching out with a smile and a greeting? Do they go away with an experience of kindness? Is this the kind of place they like to keep coming to? Because that's something that each one of us is responsible for, to have that. And everywhere we go, where people look at us and say, I want to be like them, because they see Christ in our life. And kindness is so powerful. You can't fake that one. Knowing our catechism is important, but it's not as important as charity. That's the one that lasts forever. And if all our knowledge doesn't get us anywhere, if it doesn't flow out into charity, we have to work on that. Always, all of us. Let us ask St. Mary of the Cross to obtain for us the grace to embrace our causes, to keep our vows, no matter what obstacles might be thrown in our way, to be patient, especially when we're unjustly persecuted and attacked, preserve charity, even in the midst of combat, to do what we can, leave the rest to God, and to bring kindness wherever we go. St. Mary of the Cross, pray for us. In the name of the Father, and the Son, and the Holy Spirit. Amen.
1: We hope you enjoyed that sermon entitled St. Mary MacKillop, or Mary of the Cross, Embracing God's Will. Our next sermon is entitled Selections from St. John Vianney.
2: In the name of the Father, and of the Son, and of the Holy Ghost, amen. Today is the feast of the Holy Curé of Ars, St. John Marie Vianney. Let us listen to some brief excerpts from some of his sermons. It is most unfortunate for ourselves if we do not know that we are tempted in almost all our actions, at one time by pride, by vanity, by the good opinion which we think people should have of us, at another by jealousy, by hatred, and by revenge. At other times, the devil comes to us with the foulest and most impure images. If we wish to hunt these temptations away, we must, as Saint Anthony tells us, make use of the same weapons. When we are tempted by pride, we must immediately humble and abase ourselves before God. If we are tempted against the holy virtue of purity, we must try to mortify our bodies and all our senses, and to be ever more vigilant of ourselves. If our temptation consists in a distaste for prayers, we must say even more prayers with greater attention. And the more the devil prompts us to give them up, the more we must increase their number. In another sermon, the Holy Curé of Ars says the following: temptation is necessary to us to make us realize that we are nothing in ourselves. St. Augustine tells us that we should thank God as much for the sins from which he has preserved us as for those which he has had the charity to forgive us. And in another sermon, the Holy Curé of Ars says the following: if you desire the worship that you give to God to be pleasing to him and valuable for the salvation of your soul, put it properly into practice. Begin by preparing for Holy Mass as soon as you are awake, uniting yourself to all the masses which are being said at that moment. When the bell rings to call you to the house of God, consider the fact that it is Jesus Christ himself calling you. Start out immediately so that you will have a moment to meditate upon the tremendous act at which you are about to assist. When you enter the church, recall to yourself what the holy patriarch Jacob said: how awesome is this place, how holy it is. It is truly the house of God and the gateway to heaven. When you get to your place, humble yourself profoundly as you think of your own unworthiness and the greatness of your God. And an excerpt from one final sermon: if people would do for God what they do for the world, my dear people, what a great number of Christians would go to heaven. If you had to go to a great many different places in order to hear a sermon, as you go for your pastimes or to satisfy your avarice and greed, what pretexts there would be, and how many detours would be taken to avoid going at all? But nothing is too much trouble when done for the world. What is more, people are not afraid of losing either God or their souls or heaven. To our shame, we must admit that people fear neither expense nor even going into debt when it is a matter of satisfying their pleasures. But if some poor person asks them for help, they have nothing at all. This is true of so many. They have everything for the world and nothing at all for God, because to them the world is everything and God is nothing. In the name of the Father, and of the Son, and of the Holy Ghost, amen.
1: We hope you enjoyed that sermon entitled Selections from St. John Vianney. Our final sermon for today is entitled St. Dominic and St. Francis.
3: Today we celebrate in the Franciscan Order, yes, the founder of the Dominican Order, our Holy Father, St. Dominic. So we pray especially today for all Dominicans. But St. Dominic was, of course, a contemporary of our Holy Father, St. Francis. He may have been about 10 years older than St. Francis, maybe 10, 15. He was born in 1170, of course, in Spain. And St. Francis, being Italian, they both met each other in Rome, as they both founded mendicant orders about the same time. The Holy Spirit raised up this new spirituality that came to be known as the mendicants, from the Latin word mendicare, to beg, because they were a different type of spirituality, that they both wanted to live the gospel. St. Dominic was imbued with this idea of wanting to live the gospel and to preach it. St. Francis, of course, wanted to live the gospel and to preach it. And two different men were inspired with a similar charism, but lived out in a very different way, in that even St. Dominic wanted to combine the orders. He wanted to convince St. Francis, and said, St. Francis said, no, that's not a good idea. Your spirituality is different than mine, and the Holy Spirit has raised you up, and so we must remain separate orders. And that's the wisdom of the saints. And of course, St. Dominic, out of his love for St. Francis, asked if he could wear St. Francis's cord that he was wearing. And so St. Francis gave to St. Dominic his cord. And so it's always been understood that St. Dominic was the first cord bearer in the Franciscan order. St. Dominic offered to St. Francis his scapular, but St. Francis refused it. He said, no, I'm to remain poor, and it wouldn't really go well with my poor habit to wear this white scapular. So the two, of course, were remained friends and spiritual brothers. The two orders, although having a certain holy rivalry at times, have both been working in the church to show forth the gospel and to preach it and to show forth it by word and example, the importance of proclaiming the gospel in our world today, of course, because the gospel is Jesus. And if it's something that isn't being known today in the world, is Jesus and the gospel, because he's salvation. There's no other name under heaven and earth that is as important as the name of Jesus. And today, as we live in a world that has lost its way in so many ways, and being inundated by moral relativism, one of the things that needs to be preached today is Jesus, because he is the truth. And the truth is not something that I make up as I go. The truth is Jesus incarnate. He is the way, the truth, and the life. And the objective truth is the only thing that's going to keep us sane. If we realize that truth is not something I make up, but is I have to discover it. And when you discover the ultimate truth, that is that Jesus is Lord, and that he is the one who has set already, you might say, the standards. Everything is to be judged according to Christ. He is the model. He's the exemplar. He is everything. And both in our personal lives and in our social lives as a nation or a state or a family, he has to be the model that we look to. Saint Dominic, because of his preaching of the gospel, you know, we think of the Dominicans really as ones who were really promoters of the truth. We established great universities. And when St. Dominic was born, I believe his mother had a vision of this child that she had just given birth to. And it was of a dog with a flame or torch in his mouth, and that this dog would take this flame throughout the world and enlighten the world by his preaching. And today we pray in a special way that the Dominicans, and after the spirit of St. Dominic, will especially see that mission of theirs to proclaim the truth boldly in our world, and that all of us will be having the courage to speak and to live the truth in a world today that is sadly confused. We can see that so clearly in the debates that were given the other night. One of the candidates said, you know, and to see how we can twist things, he says, God, the question was about homosexual marriage, gay unions, and the question was, if your daughter was homosexual, you know, and how would you respond to her if you were opposed to gay marriage? And he said that, God asks us to love unconditionally, so I would support my daughter and this and that. And so this idea that unconditional love that God has for us is somehow, therefore, condones every action, but that's not the case. Yes, God loves us unconditionally, but he loved those people he drowned in the flood of Noah. He loved them, and he loved the people he fried at Sodom and Gomorrah. But the problem is that they did not love him. Our Lord said, if you love me, keep my commandments. Yes, God loves us unconditionally, but to show our love for him, there's a condition. There's no proof that we love him if we don't keep his commandments. And so this is where this whole fuzzy-wuzzy spirituality has come up, that somehow we think that God is love and that everything we do is okay because he loves us. But the whole point is, there's a relationship here. Yes, God loves. He loves everyone because he can't deny himself. He is love incarnate. But the way that we show our love back to him is by keeping his commandments. And he says, my commandments are not burdens. As a matter of fact, they're the way that will lead us to freedom, true liberty, not licentiousness. So we have a lot of fuzzy ideas out there, and sad to say, these fuzzy ideas are even in high places. And so we really need to preach the truth. We need to preach true charity, because without that truth, then we're just preaching a moral relativism in disguise. And we know that what Pope Benedict said is it's a dictatorship. And so today, and more than ever, we need the spirituality of Saint Dominic, his great love for Our Lady, and especially praying the rosary, that gift that he was given by Our Lady to help not just make the truth something in our head, but to bring it into our hearts. That's one of the beautiful things about the meditation on the mysteries of the rosary and praying the rosary, is that it takes this gospel message, which we hear in our ears, and implants it in our hearts, that we, by meditating on these mysteries in union with Our Lady, that Jesus is truly born both in our words and in our actions. And sometimes that takes a long time, but we must continue to pray, especially now that the rosary has been given a special efficaciousness, as Sister Lucy reminds us, that in one way or another, it is a special prayer that needs to be said and prayed, because it helped win souls to Christ in the time of Saint Dominic. And it will win souls today. By our praying it, it will help us to be that true messenger of the gospel in the world that will help bring other souls to the truth as well. Let us ask Our Lady and Saint Dominic to pray for us today as we celebrate this great son of hers, and the great spirituality that the church has been blessed because of Saint Dominic's faithfulness to his vocation and calling that he was given by God. In the name of the Father, and of the Son, and of the Holy Spirit. Amen.
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0: 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On August 8th, we celebrate the feast of St. Mary MacKillop, Virgin. Mary was born in Australia to a Scottish immigrant couple in the year of our Lord 1842. To help support her family, Mary temporarily set aside her desire to enter religious life and opened a Catholic school with the help of her mother and siblings. After a few years, a parish priest helped Mary begin an order of nuns called the Sisters of St. Joseph of the Sacred Heart, known as the Josephites or Brown Joeys. The order quickly grew and opened several schools, but a conflict with certain priests led to scurrilous rumors about the sisters that prompted one bishop to excommunicate Mary on trumped-up grounds of disobedience. Mary, though heartbroken, submitted to the bishop and insisted that her friends and the sisters continue to respect the authority of the clergy. Several months later, as the bishop's health was declining, he reconciled with Mary and lifted her excommunication. A Vatican investigation soon cleared Mary of any wrongdoing, and thenceforth she received steady support from Rome. After serving twice as superior of the Josephites, Mary died in the year of our Lord 1909. She was canonized by Pope St. John Paul II as the first saint born in Australia. Also honored on this day are St. Dominic in the modern calendar, St. John Vianney in some calendars, Saints Cyriacus, Largus, and Smaragdus, and many other martyrs, confessors, and holy virgins. For more about the saints and seasons of the Catholic Church, visit thestationofthecross.com/saints-and-seasons.
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0: It's time to rise right. Giving you the latest news and information to start your day. 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All through a Catholic lens. Get up on the right side. Rise right.
1: May the holy names of Jesus and Mary be blessed now and forever. Good morning. You're listening to Rise Right on the Station of the Cross Catholic Media Network. And if you can believe it, it's a Friday once again. Good Friday morning to you, Sarah.
2: Good Friday morning to you too, Jake. I was noticing that, not to get ahead of myself, but that the saints today, or the feast that we're celebrating, is Saint Cajetan, which is interesting because at first I was thinking of, I don't know if you sort of share the same nerdy understanding that I do, but I was like Cardinal Thomas Cajetan, who was the guy who was, you know, negotiating with Martin Luther and trying to get him to come see the light, you know, in that, which to me, he kind of has the, he kind of has sainthood in my mind, even though he has not actually been canonized. Sure. So not the same guy, but in any case, a similar timeline.
1: Not the same one, but this, our saint, Cajetan, or Cajetan, as you'll often hear, our current saint of the day, was also very active in Rome. He served under Pope Julius II in Rome and did a lot of work there. So he does have some connection there. There's a history of that name, but we will get into our current saint today. We've also got Pope Saint Sixtus II. His feast is today on the modern calendar, so we'll give him a shout out. Plus another one that gets even more nerdy than that, my reference on that, I think, Sarah, for one other saint I want to mention today. But
2: we've got
1: lots of saints to talk about today, plus lots of news. Big, long news lineup as we catch up on.
2: This is why I like to do the show with you, Jay, because, you know, I'll come up with some like super nerdy reference that my friends in real life, I could say, would just be like, I don't understand how you came to that. And then I do this on the show and you're like, no, I can outdo you in nerdiness.
1: Yes,
2: you know,
1: exactly. So. You look good in comparison. Yes, I get it, sir. Hopefully our listeners actually appreciate that too. But as I was saying, the news stories, sometimes you get a Friday where the week kind of ends quietly and we just relax and chat about something. Oh, you know, we didn't get to this earlier in the week. Other times, lots of news kind of backload the week and we get caught up on things, you know, with happening on a Thursday and all this stuff comes out on the Thursday evening. So there's a lot. We have a long news brief and a long headline lineup today. So we should probably get to it. But let's begin our Friday properly with prayer this day. In the name of the Father, and of the Son, and of the Holy Spirit. Amen. Amen. O Jesus, through the Immaculate Heart of Mary, I offer you my prayers, works, joys, and sufferings of this day.
2: For all the intentions of your Sacred Heart, in union with the Holy Sacrifice of the Mass throughout the world.
1: For the salvation of souls.
2: The reparation of sins.
1: The reunion of all Christians.
2: And in particular, for the intentions of the Holy Father this month.
1: Amen. Amen. Let us pray. O God, who bestowed upon St. Cajetan, your confessor, the grace to follow the apostolic way of life, grant us by his intercession and example ever to trust in you and to long only for the things of heaven. By the power of the Holy Spirit, we pray, Almighty God, make us docile in believing the faith and courageous in confessing it, just as you granted St. Sixtus and his companions that they might lay down their lives for the sake of your word and in witness to Jesus.
2: Through the same Jesus Christ, thy Son, our Lord, who liveth and reigneth with thee in the unity of the Holy Spirit, God, world without end.
1: Amen. In the name of the Father, and of the Son, and of the Holy Spirit, amen.
2: Amen. And here is your morning news brief this Friday. President Donald Trump signed two executive orders yesterday that attempt to restrict birthright citizenship and end the practice of birth tourism in hopes of circumventing a recent Supreme Court decision. Anthony Fauci was held in contempt of Congress yesterday in a vote of 8-7. Senator Rand Paul then announced that the recommendation of charges had been sent to the Department of Justice. A Thai teenager killed at least five people and himself at a school outside Bangkok on Thursday, after fatally shooting his grandparents in the Southeast Asian nation's worst mass killing since 2022. Please do pray for the repose of those souls. U.S. Senator Marsha Blackburn won Tennessee's Republican nomination for governor yesterday. The White House has launched fraud.gov, a searchable ledger cataloging nearly $230 billion in estimated fraud uncovered since January 2025, plus $56.4 billion in annual fraudulent payments stopped, and $55.5 billion tied to enforcement actions. A federal judge has formally confirmed that her order blocking the Trump administration from ending temporary protected status, or TPS, for roughly 350,000 Haitians is no longer in effect. OpenAI has agreed to a $3.2 million settlement over its alleged anti-American hiring practices. A Johns Hopkins researcher says roughly 3 million U.S. students, about 6% of the K-12 population, are now homeschooled, with enrollment still growing at more than twice its pre-COVID pace. Some good news. And the 37-year-old Spokane man arrested for arson this week has allegedly confessed to starting dozens of wildfires across Spokane County over a year-long period. But before we get to all of that news, and my goodness, that was a long brief. I'm glad the music continued.
1: And there's more.
2: let's go ahead. Yes, and there's much more. Let's go ahead and talk about. Do you want to start with St. Cajetan?
1: I'd like to start with Pope Sixtus II.
2: Okay.
1: His story isn't too long here. It's his memorial in the modern calendar today. He's mentioned, I believe, yesterday in the traditional Roman martyrology. Great pope, very, very short reign, less than a year he reigned as pope, and yet had an impact in dealing with baptism. It was he who considered that anyone baptized properly with the proper form who desired to be a Christian, even if the baptism was done by a heretic, someone who had errors themselves, the person being baptized was still validly baptized. And we still have that understanding today because in an emergency, even someone who isn't Catholic but who just intends to do what the church intends to do, to just say, okay, well, the church says you can do this, and I'm just doing this because someone asked me to do it. This is taught. This has been taught to non-Catholic nurses and doctors, for example, that if the parents want the child baptized, the child's in danger of death, the doctor, even if he's not a Catholic, can emergency baptize that child if he's in danger of death, and it will be a valid baptism. So he not necessarily introduces this, but kind of promulgates this opinion as Pope, and this helps deal with a serious issue at the time, because even in the third century, there's a lot of heresies to deal with. Even as they are under persecution from the outside, they are dealing with issues within the church and then, you know, outside the church as well. And it's the persecution that cuts his reign very short. He and six companions, deacons and subdeacons, were arrested while he was celebrating Mass at the tomb of St. Calixtus, and then they were beheaded. And he was buried in the very same catacomb where he was celebrating Mass when he's arrested. So something poetic about that, I find. And plus, he has a fun name, Pope Sixtus II, or Sixtus II, as I've heard it said. As a joke. And I believe the last pope named Sixtus was the fifth one. So a lot of people say, okay, we need to get a pope who comes along and takes the name Sixtus the Sixth, because that'll be a nightmare for anyone with a speech impediment to pronounce, which is a little cruel, but I do find it kind of funny. So yes. Pope St. Sixtus the Second, pray for us today. But
2: well, it reminds me of a little bit of church history here. So you had Cyprian, the Bishop of Carthage, who mm-hmm. was one of those who was sort of declaring and strongly arguing, in fact, that heretic baptisms were invalid, and that when a person sort of converted and came into the church, they needed to be re-baptized. And then he was corrected by the Pope, mm-hmm. Pope Stephen I of Rome, I think. He was corrected by the Pope, and then he relented. This is a really interesting, I think, point, is he relented. He said, okay, I've been corrected by the Pope. He recognizes the authority thereof. He stops preaching this, I guess, this heresy in and of itself, ironically.
1: Yeah.
2: He stops that, and now he's declared a saint.
1: Yeah.
2: You know, and that's the kind of history of it. It's okay to be wrong as long as when you're corrected by the church that you relent.
1: Yes.
2: You know, and that's one of the things about so many of the saints that we talk about. It's not that they lived and were never incorrect. And I think that's one of it's one of the secular understandings of what it means to be a saint.
1: Yeah.
2: You know, like you have this understanding of that it has nothing to do with being holy. It has something to do with just being correct all the time. And that's actually not the definition of a saint. It's not what we talk about here. And so just one quick reminder there of, you know, when you're talking about these early heresies and these early... because that is, you know, we're talking here in you know, 258 or so with our saint today. And this is before you have the scripture, you know, it's before you have a lot of the documents that we have today, before you have a catechism. You just have the authority of the church, and that's enough.
1: Yes.
2: You know?
1: Yes, and the centrality of the papacy, the primacy of the papacy is recognized even as early as that. It is deeply integral to the existence of the church. And it is Pope Sixtus II who traditionally is regarded, this is not an account from the time, it may be apocryphal, but he is beautifully connected to the story of St. Lawrence, that St. Lawrence served the Pope loyally and was heartbroken that Sixtus was arrested and being taken to be executed without bringing Lawrence too. And Lawrence is like, where are you? Holy Father, don't you know your deacon? You know, why am I not coming with you? And he says, patience, Lawrence, your time will come within a few days. And then he is martyred. And we are coming up on the Feast of St. Lawrence next week. Very, very great feast. And used to be an enormously important feast in the church. He is the patron of deacons. We'll talk about that on Monday. But Pope Sixtus II has at least a traditional sort of legendary, and I don't say that in a pejorative, like, oh, definitely fake sense, but part of the legend of Sixtus and Lawrence is that they did meet on the way. Again, we have no direct evidence for it, but it's a beautiful aspect of the story that I quite like. So St. Sixtus II and his companions today. There's also a saint that I just want to mention for a nerdy reason. There is a beautiful name, Saint Claudia. So happy name day to any Claudias out there. She was the daughter of the British King Caractacus. And
2: Caractacus.
1: Yes, that's Caractacus. Some might know that name just from history because they might be history nerds. Some might know it from a kid's film that was based on a book written by the author of the James Bond stories, Chitty Chitty Bang Bang. That's a very... Yes. Yeah, some people have at least heard of it. Dick Van Dyke's in it. It's a pretty, you know, pretty popular film at the time. And, of course, the lead character's name is Caractacus Potts. Very, a kind of a goofy old British reference to use. He's also mentioned in the Pirates of Penzance in the Major General's song. Caractacus's uniform is a joke because as a pagan of the time in Britain, he probably didn't have much of a uniform. So knowing all the details of it is not very impressive. That's the joke in the song. So a lot of nerdy connections there, but... Beautiful name, St. Claudia. Again, happy name day to the Claudias who are listening. But let's get into St. Cajetan here, because Cajetan has quite a lovely story as well. Cajetan is born in the late 15th century to a pious, noble Venetian couple, and his mother directly places him under the protection of Our Lady. And he is immediately such a devout child while growing up that from an early age, he's literally nicknamed the Saint. Some people have all the virtue. I'm telling you. Imagine being known as the saint from childhood. There's also a lot of pressure. I don't know if I would want that pressure on me growing up.
2: I will. You know? I will say that I did not suffer that particular pressure. There was one just calling me the saint. You know, whilst I was a child.
1: Yeah, exactly.
2: Alas,
1: I had other expectations. My grandmother decided to call me a general when I was born. I had that kind of pressure on me. But,
2: a lot to live up to.
1: Yes. A little less pressure than being expected to be the saint. But he lived up to it. He studied law in Padua and then served, as I mentioned, under Pope Julius II in Rome. He's eventually ordained. After the Pope dies, Cajetan resigns his position. He wants to go back to Venice and serve the poor. So he goes back to his home city and then eventually returns to Rome. And when he's in Rome, he's inspired to begin a new priestly order. And the reason for this, and as we often come back to this theme, he is shocked by the rampant corruption in the church at the time, early 16th century. Imagine that. Imagine the church being filled with corruption and in dire need of reform. It's almost like this keeps on happening. But God raises up saints who work within the church to try and restore it. And Cajetan begins this new priestly order to combat the corruption, especially in Rome itself, the heart of the church. And he begins the Congregation of Clerics Regular, which is a rather, it's kind of a dry sounding name. They're more commonly known as the Theatines because one of Cajetan's first companions and the first superior of the order. Cajetan doesn't put himself in charge. The first superior of the order is his companion, who was Bishop of Chieti in Italy, also known as Theate in Latin. So the Theatines, named after the first superior. And that bishop eventually becomes Pope Paul IV. So they have, very quickly, they have a pope to their name, which is quite impressive rise to effectiveness as the Congregation of Clerics Regular.
2: Yeah, now, I need him.
1: I still
2: kind of need him to be the other Cajetan. So forgive me. But they were both around during the beginning of the Reformation, which is a sort of tragic thing. I mean, because we talk about the issues in the church today, of course, but imagine from their perspective, the so-called Reformation, which we, you know, it came to be called in secular culture, was for them, instead of fracturing within the church, right? So for them, this was a time of turmoil within the church, not from without. And I think that's really interesting.
1: We have hundreds of years of separation to kind of say, oh, well, these are these outside sects. Then it was literally the church splintering apart, it seems.
2: I know. Yes. Yeah, exactly. So it was a very different time. And so you have someone like Saint Cajetan here, who was, I think, a lawyer earlier. And, you know, it's a very difficult time, I think it would have been, in which to be someone who is educated and knows the faith and knows how to articulate it, and yet, you know, you have the grief of other people leaving and splintering off, and a sense of a lack of ability to change that, which was so kind of endemic at the time.
1: Yes, absolutely. And he does his best as well to combat the heresies of the day. He, in particular, encourages devotion to the Blessed Sacrament at a time when this is becoming an issue, so to speak. And he was probably the first to introduce the 40 hours devotion. So if you've ever heard of the 40 hours devotion, then that's a literally 40 hours of adoration, continuous adoration of the Blessed Sacrament. Nowadays, we also have perpetual adoration chapels. But before that became more common, this this long-term exposition of the Blessed Sacrament was not really something that was done very often, if at all. And so it was Cajetan who promotes the 40 straight hours of adoration of the Blessed Sacrament, in particular, to combat Calvinism, and any denial really of the true presence, but especially Calvinism at the time. And he suffers directly, not just from attacks on the faith, but from it entering the physical arena. There were heretic soldiers who mutinied and sacked Rome, devastating blow to Rome. And during this chaos, the Theatines had to flee. They fled to Venice. They took refuge there, back to St. Cajetan's hometown again. Obviously, those connections helped, became a refuge for the Theatines. And while there, they helped St. Jerome Emiliani, and they helped him begin his own order that he started. So they did a lot of great work within the church, helping other saints even, and trying to combat the heresies of the time. And then he eventually does become superior of the Theatines. But I think what's notable about it is that he doesn't start this order and say, oh, and I'm in charge, by the way. You don't find that there as often with the saints. Usually when they have to do that, it's because no one else is doing it and they have to step up, or because in this case, they eventually voted for him. They had this first superior who goes on to become a pope, which is quite important.

0: who followed him, he would bet, quote unquote, prayers, rosaries, things like that, on whether he would be able or be willing to do tasks for his people. And he would, of course, always say yes. So they would have to pay him by doing these devotions, these extra devotions, these extra rosaries, and so on and so forth. Very, very clearly, very, very playful here. And yeah. One of his other nicknames. So, of course, he's already known as the saint from childhood. But because of his pursuit of holiness and his pursuit of conversions, he's known as the Hunter of Souls. And I believe it's Andrew Bobola, the Polish Jesuit martyr, who's also known as a Hunter of Souls. Great, great title. You're definitely doing good work in evangelization if you're known by that name.
1: Yes, and speaking of evangelization, we have a topic that I'd like to get to.
0: Yes,
1: so I'm going ahead
0: yes.
1: and give you a reminder that you are listening to Rise Right on the Station The Cross, Catholic Media Network. 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
0: Yes, indeed. 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
1: And coming up on our network, check out The Catholic Current with host Father Robert McTague. That's at 5 p.m. if you're listening live, or you can check it out on podcast like all of our shows. He'll be continuing his novel prophecy series, and today he'll be focusing on Robert Hugh Benson's The Dawn of All. I know he's had fun reading that or rereading it. You can check that out at thestationofthecross.com/TCC.
0: And those are prophecies from novels, not necessarily new prophecies. It's a little yes. linguistic pun there. But yes, there's something just that we want to cover. We don't need to spend too much time on it, but I thought this was great to see coming out, EWTN News reporting on it. But there's a Peruvian researcher who has written a book called The Catholic Incas. And in a recent appearance, he is asserting that one of the most widespread beliefs about the evangelization of Peru, in this case, he's focusing on the Incas, is mistaken. He says, this idea that Catholicism was forcibly imposed on the Incas in particular, on the natives in the New World, that this is a totally false idea. And one of his reasons is you only have a handful of Spaniards here. You really think that they just kind of took over by force to convert all these people? What you actually see, if you study the history, is a long series of what he calls convergences that are far removed from imposition and much closer to negotiation. That evangelization was not done at sword point over here in the New World. That these people were willing. They talked it out. They negotiated, as he said. It's a kind of a fun word there because it often does have certain political aspects, especially when you're dealing with the leaders. But he talks about how the first parish in Cusco was originally a chapel founded by an Inca, not even founded by a Spaniard, not even a priest. It was founded by an Inca convert. So he makes this point that this was not done by force, that the church spread naturally and through proper conversion.
1: Well, there's this sort of secular understanding that I think says that people had to have been converted by force, because what other reason would they have had for converting?
0: Exactly. That's the point.
1: It sees such little good in the faith mm-hmm. that it can't possibly, look upon it and go, somebody would actually choose that.
0: Yes.
1: And ultimately, it's like it's an anti-Catholic bigotry that seeks to rewrite history on the basis of that bigotry, which is really ironic while claiming that they were bigots who were, engaging in false conversions. But yeah, mathematically alone, it simply doesn't make sense that you could send a few missionaries in there and it's like, oh, then there's 100,000 people who just converted by sword point. It doesn't make any sense. And, we've talked on this show quite a bit about top-down conversions, which is how pretty much every, conversion of a nation has happened, with very rare exception. Mm-hmm. We try to be very individualistic on a personal level, especially here in America.
0: Oh, yeah.
1: But there is a human desire to sort of follow the order and to also fit in with society and all of that. And so it kind of comes together such that when you generally have a respected leader who embraces a certain faith, you mm-hmm. also have those who respect him and who follow him, who start looking at it themselves and eventually convert as well.
0: Yeah, there's a beautiful example here that I want to make sure we cover.
1: Yeah, go for
0: this
1: it.
0: This is the...

0: the example of Corpus Christi. So this is what he presents in his book. And there's a traditional set of these paintings that still reside in the Archbishop's Palace in Cusco. And he says one of the paintings depicts the Inca's royal standard bearer walking behind the monstrance carrying the Eucharist. And instead of wearing the traditional imperial tassel on his head, a servant carries it ahead of him on a cushion. And the author here, I want to make sure I get his first name correct, Rafael Aita, he says that the servant here and the royal standard bearer, they're placing the Incan crown at the feet of Jesus Christ, who is the Eucharistic Sun, S-U-N. And he says this, mm-hmm. this is because the Incas worshipped the sun. But through the gospel, they discovered that the true sun, S-U-N, which is a common motif in scripture, is Jesus Christ. And for them, the Feast of Corpus Christi in particular brings the ancient festival of the sun that they practice, this pagan festival, to its fulfillment. Now the sun is actually present among them. This beautiful example of there are seeds of the true faith still left in the pagan religions. We see that we saw this in the old world. We see it in the new world as well. And this is what helps the voluntary conversion of these peoples to see, oh, this is the fulfillment of what we were believing. We don't even have to abandon what we tried to take seriously in this term. We just need to abandon the false parts and embrace the truth now that it has come to us.
1: Like St. Paul talked about, you know, in his epistles. And it's also what the Jesuits especially have focused on in their conversions, finding the truth and then, you know, within some catalog of errors.
0: Yeah.
1: And then emphasizing the truth and helping them to find the way to Christ, who is the person of truth. And that has been the way that real conversions have taken place, that and with the witness of martyrdom, which also often went with this. They went together.
0: Yeah, absolutely. He says, had it been imposed, we would have changed once the Spaniards left. Yet the Spaniards departed, and we carried on, perhaps even more Catholic than they were. Don't take that challenge lying down, Spain. Show them what for with your own faith. More news and commentary coming up next.
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3: In the name of the Father, and of the Son, and of the Holy Spirit. Amen. Let us pray. O God, you manifest your power, particularly in forbearance and pity. Show us your mercy again and again, so that hastening toward your promises, we may become partakers of the blessings of heaven. Through Jesus Christ, thy Son, our Lord, who liveth and reigneth with thee in the unity of the Holy Spirit, God, world without end. Amen. In the name of the Father, and of the Son, and of the Holy Spirit. Amen.
4: Boston area weather. It's currently 75 degrees under partly cloudy skies. The wind is from the southwest at 8 miles per hour. The forecast for this morning, mostly cloudy with a light breeze with scattered showers. 79 degrees. This afternoon, lots of clouds. 86 degrees. Then this evening, mostly cloudy with some light winds with scattered thunderstorms. Temp about 78. That's the weather brought to you by iCatholicMobile.com.
1: This Friday morning to Rise Right. I'm Sarah Kane, joined by my co-host Jacob Martin-Kraft. And here are today's headlines. The New York Times reports CIA prepares to take on Cuba. The Central Intelligence Agency has secretly established a Cuban task force, setting in motion plans for a more concerted campaign to pressure the Cuban government to make the economic, political, and leadership changes demanded by President Trump. The task force has begun adding case officers who recruit and manage spies, intelligence analysts, officers who conduct cyber operations, and officers who specialize in covert influence operations.
0: Reuters reports U.S. Senate panel votes to hold Fauci in contempt of Congress. The Homeland Security and Governmental Affairs Committee approved a referral pushed by its Republican chair, Rand Paul of Kentucky, a longtime Fauci antagonist, on a party-line vote of 8-7. The vote followed a hearing last week where Fauci, who is 85 years old and retired in 2022, invoked the Fifth Amendment, the right to remain silent, more than 100 times.
1: And One American News reports Senator Cruz calls for crackdown on Muslim Brotherhood influence networks. Committee witnesses emphasize the threat posed by the Muslim Brotherhood, explaining how a network of connected U.S. organizations works to influence public perception and weaken core American values.
0: EWTN reports French government shuts down mosque for terrorism. French authorities recently ordered the closure of a mosque in the Paris region for 6 months, citing sermons and social media posts by its imams that officials say glorified terrorism, legitimized jihad, and incited violence, hatred, and discrimination. The closure occurred in the context of growing political debates around the challenges posed by the expansion of Islam in the country. There's an understatement for you.
1: And Just the News reports more than 600,000 voter files ripped off Arizona site in 2020 by a hacker, but the DOJ didn't prosecute. Arizona's largest county suffered a significant breach of its election data in the days before the 2020 presidential election, when a self-described hacker foiled security and obtained 633,000 voter registration files. The Biden Justice Department and local prosecutors declined to bring charges even after the FBI got the suspect to confess. That's according to declassified documents that were made public yesterday.
0: Breitbart reports Trump denies munitions shortage reports, calls leaks treasonous. Multiple news outlets, including CBS, reported this week that the United States has used almost all its stockpile of long-range precision missiles in the attacks on Iran. President Donald Trump yesterday dismissed those reports of munitions shortages and said those who leaked the information are being, quote, hunted down. Not sure why they need to be hunted down for leaks that aren't true, but that's the case.
1: Are they leaks at all?
0: Are they leaks at all?
1: The Associated Press reports Uganda approves sending troops for international force in Gaza. Ugandan authorities sought and won parliamentary approval to deploy troops to Gaza as part of the international force proposed by U.S. President Donald Trump's Board of Peace. The successful motion brought by the defense minister is Uganda's first public indication of its willingness to join the International Stabilization Force for Gaza. Morocco also has pledged troops for this mission.
0: EWTN reports Hiroshima's bishop links atomic anniversary to Pope Leo's peace call. The bishop of Hiroshima, Japan, opened a 75-hour vigil for peace, marking the 81st anniversary of the bombing of the city, which involved a prayer relay linking Hiroshima to Nagasaki, Rome, and New York. They offered a mass for all victims of the bomb and all war dead at 8 a.m. yesterday local time at the World Peace Memorial Cathedral in the district, at the hour when the diocese gathers each year to commemorate that blast.
1: And WKYT reports HHS decertifies organ procurement organizations serving Kentucky. That's the U.S. Department of Health and Human Services, which is decertifying Network for Hope, an organ procurement organization serving Kentucky and parts of Indiana, Ohio, and West Virginia. RFK Jr. said federal investigators found serious deficiencies in nearly 30% of cases they looked into.
0: And Zeal reports OpenAI to pay over $3 million to settle DOJ claims of discrimination against U.S. workers. The Justice Department says OpenAI and their subsidiary, Statsig, favored temporary visa holders over U.S. applicants for jobs tied to permanent residency sponsorship, discouraging Americans through practices such as mail-only applications and omitted web listings. The company has denied wrongdoing, but agreed to $1.2 million in civil penalties and a $2 million back pay fund, as well as hiring reforms and 3 years of federal monitoring. And those are your headline news this Friday morning. Lots of news today. But yes. I want to start with this OpenAI case. Now, we keep coming back to the topic of AI, but it is a common topic. Yeah. It's widespread. We keep getting
1: it's
0: news stories.
1: It's changing the world right now.
0: And this is a slightly different angle that I'm interested in, because this doesn't really necessarily have to do with the use of AI itself.
1: It's big tech.
0: This is a big tech issue. But this outright discrimination against Americans, and there's a lot of reasons you can attribute to this, but the fact that the DOJ, and God bless the DOJ for investigating this, for trying to stand up for American citizens.
1: I've never come across a case before where the DOJ actually did its job in this particular regard. Like, you know, you always hear about people in big tech being discriminated against for not being an H-1B or something.
0: Yeah, exactly.
1: But I've actually never come across the DOJ actually doing something about it. So I'm really glad to see that happening. And I do think the Trump administration has been way more aggressive in these cases and in, like, unconstitutional DEI cases than any administration in living memory.
0: Yeah, it's quite impressive. I will say, I've made this point before, it seems to have, their effectiveness seems to have increased since a certain someone was replaced as far as the Department of Justice goes. But it is great to see an administration at least trying to do the right thing for American citizens. And in this case, I mean, this is quite blatant. And of course, OpenAI and their subsidiary are denying that they did anything wrong, but they've had to settle. They've had to make reforms in their hiring practices. They have to undergo oversight by the federal government because they were favoring temporary visa holders in their recruitment and hiring. And I absolutely guarantee, and you can find plenty of reporting on this sort of thing, they are not alone. OpenAI is not alone in doing this. Big tech is not alone in doing this. There are other industries that do this as well. They prioritize temporary visas. And a lot of these temporary visas become more or less permanent, especially if they stay on at the companies. But it's for economic reasons. It prioritizes, you know, getting cheap, technically qualified individuals in place. A lot of it is done because of something that we kind of hinted at yesterday in terms of preferential hiring practices. And we said, hey, it wouldn't be such a bad thing for Catholics to do a little bit of that themselves, to prioritize hiring Catholics. Yeah. Part of the issue is that there are laws on the books against preferential hiring for those kinds of reasons. And yet we keep seeing this happen with especially big tech companies.
1: I do like the fact that the Department of Justice in their press release, this was covered by Zeal, and they linked directly to the press release, that they kind of broke down some of what was really going on. And so it says that the department's investigation found that OpenAI did not advertise positions it sought to fill through the PERM program on its external job website. Hmm. So that's, you can often seen this kind of similar stories break on X, but nothing was actually done.
0: Yeah.
1: In which you can find these sort of H-1B job applications, but they're not available to Americans. They're not made available publicly on these different employment sites. But this also says OpenAI required applicants to mail paper applications for positions advertised as part of PERM recruitment, even though the company permitted electronic applications for other positions.
0: Yeah.
1: And in addition, OpenAI took other steps to discourage U.S. workers from applying, such as advertising positions on the radio late at night.
0: Interesting.
1: So it's like, please don't apply to this, you Americans. Yeah. And, you know, I don't think it's even, like, I think that we often think of immigration or immigrant labor as simply being cheap, because we kind of confuse H-1B kind of big tech visas with farm laborers. And it's really not the same thing.
0: Yeah.
1: But one of the reasons that these companies like to bring people over from overseas is not simply, oh, they have more skills. It's something that's a little bit darker.
0: Yeah.
1: It's the fact that when you hire somebody in that situation, they're much less likely to be problematic than an American hire.
0: Yeah.
1: So they are in a certain sense dependent upon you.
0: Yep.
1: So let's say they come over here and they get set up and they get an apartment or a home and you are their employer and they depend upon you for the visa that
5: guarantees the current way of life that they have. Otherwise, they're going to have to go back to another country, which is not a small feat. Like, yes, yeah. It's where they came from, but like, that's not a small move, yeah. However you put it. Like, you know, imagine moving from one side of the country to the other. It's still a big deal, right? Yeah. And then if you lose your job, you have to go back, you know, the other 3,000 miles or whatever it is. But that's the sort of circumstance in which the person isn't going to want to rock the boat very much, isn't really going to want to cause any problems for the company.
0: Yeah.
5: And so it actually becomes... It's almost like slavery adjacent, you know, in that term of this person isn't going to act like anybody else. They're not going to, if they actually get hurt on the job, are they as likely to file workman's comp? Probably not.
0: At the risk of sounding too much like I've, read papal documents like Rerum Novarum, the rights and dignity of workers actually matters. And this is something that it discriminates against American workers, American citizens, and it... exploits the foreign workers. And it is something that a big problem with it is that you often, even with crackdowns on, let's say, illegal labor from Mexico, we've seen some crackdowns here under this administration, thankfully. But one thing you see, I think, less of, and I'm glad to see it happening here, is actually holding the hiring accountable, holding the companies doing it accountable. That you actually do have to, there has to be a holding of the farmers and the construction companies who hire illegals. They need to be held accountable for what they're doing. And in this case, they're being, OpenAI is, DOJ is at least trying to hold them accountable for hiring. And this wasn't necessarily hiring illegal workers, but they were using manipulative and at least borderline illegal practices here to avoid hiring Americans. And the companies need to be held accountable for this, or you won't see any change. It'll just be, oh, we'll find a new way to do it. Or we'll wait until the pressure cools off a little bit, or we'll wait until another administration, you know, God forbid, that sort of thing, that opens it up again, and then we'll be fine. You need to actually be holding the people breaking the law accountable for it. And if that means cracking down on, you know, these companies that tend to get a pass from, I feel like they tend to get a pass from some of the conservative side, the conservative movement, because, oh, well, they're farmers. Oh, well, they're construction workers. They're doing the real work. You know, they don't have fake jobs, that sort of thing. If they're hiring illegals, they need to be held accountable for it.
5: Yeah, agreed. And the thing is, like, if you think that we need a system that makes it possible for temporary visas to come in on something like that, then okay. Mm-hmm. But you have to be prepared to put your name behind that and put it into law and explain to the American people why that is. Yeah. What you can't do is simply encourage these illegal systems and setups that actually harm Americans. And that's what we've seen. And that's what I'm so opposed to. I'm not saying that there's no circumstance in which, you know, in which an immigrant can benefit America. Of course there are, what we're increasingly seeing, or what we have been seeing just literally for decades, is the turning of a blind eye by bureaucrats because we like what's really happening here. Mm-hmm. But like, if you look at the law here, so in the DOJ's statement, it says the PERM program allows employers to sponsor workers for permanent resident status if the companies perform good faith recruitment but cannot find qualified U.S. workers. Mm-hmm. So like, that's the law. It's you are supposed to try and find a U.S. worker first, exhaust all possibilities, and then you can go elsewhere.
0: Yeah.
5: And what you saw OpenAI do was like, hey, we'll just put like a hidden listing and we'll put it on the radio, but like at 1 a.m.
0: Yes, exactly.
5: Know, that's the kind of thing, because they want to hire the person from a different nation first. And we should never have that. I mean, it's sort of anti-patriotism.
0: Oh, absolutely.
5: You know?
0: Yes. No, it's simply not doing your... It's like, again, it's prioritizing other people over your own children is really the analogy to use here.
5: Right.
0: Is that instead of feeding your kid, you're going to donate the money to the poor, and that you're abandoning your duty to the child. You can go hungry. If you want to make yourself go hungry for someone else, that's great. But to starve your kid to feed someone else, that's not doing your duty. You are shirking your duty. You're actually doing a bad thing in that case.
5: You can go ahead.
0: I just want to give a shout out to Honey West, who's one of our reliable Rumble listeners, said she was an IT professional for over 30 years in a Fortune 500 company. There were firings four times a year in order to keep off Wall Street radar. We were told they could get 10 to 15 Indians to one American via H-1B. H-1B needs to end. Amen to that, Honey West. H-1B does need to end.
5: Yeah. So I mean, our system as it relates to so many of these visas and immigration things have just been, over time, have just been abused and expanded, including by our actual administrations in and of themselves. You know, it isn't just the fact that you have companies that are breaking the law. It's the fact that you have a political system that has been enjoying that.
0: Yes.
5: And now when it starts getting rolled back, there's a lot of screaming.
0: Yep.
5: You know,
0: that's what happens when you when you try to fix the problem. It's a lot harder than just letting things go awry in the first place. This happens in every institution, including us. 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
5: 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Now, Jake, I forgot.
0: Yes.
5: I just remembered what I was going to say.
0: Oh, okay.
5: That's okay. So a few years ago, I ran into some conflict. So I had announced basically on YouTube, and I was talking about the immigration issue. And I had said that I think that one of the reasons that big tech is so opposed to things like free speech is because so many of their workers don't have an American understanding thereof. And I still stand by it. But I think that, like, if you look at companies like Google and Yahoo, even that sort of top tier, if you like, employees come from India and other countries, which means that they have a different imbibed cultural understanding of things like free speech.
0: Yeah.
5: And so I think people don't realize just how sort of unique America is in regards to this understanding.
0: Yeah.
5: I mean, you go anywhere else in the world and you don't have this protection, but also you don't have this cultural understanding of I want the other person to be able to speak freely so that I can argue with them. We can come to the best answer, so we can discern truth, so to speak.
0: Mm-hmm.
5: And I do think that a lot of the issues we've had in recent decades in that regard with companies like YouTube as well, you know, have been related to this sense of a different culture may not have the same understanding in that regard. What do you think?
0: I think that's an excellent point. And I think that goes beyond even the companies themselves. It goes into the culture. It changes the culture. It affects that. We could spend the whole day on the ramifications of such things. I do want to make sure we move on to this other story, though, because I know you want to cover it. I do, too.
5: Yes.
0: The HHS, Department of Health and Human Services, has decertified an organ procurement organization called Network for Hope that served Kentucky and parts of Indiana, Ohio, and West Virginia because they found serious deficiencies in nearly 30% of cases that they looked into. And by serious deficiencies, they mean persistent patient safety failures despite repeated oversights, repeated warnings, corrective action plans, and multiple opportunities to improve. What Secretary RFK said was, we found patients placed on the organ donation pathway who should have never been there. We found cases where a donation process continued despite signs that patients were not appropriate organ donors. And a big part of this was signs of life, that these people were not, you know, essentially dead and ready to be used for organ donation. And this company prioritized getting the organs. And I have to put forth this statement here. And a nurse on X summed this up quite clearly here because she's seen this happen. And she says, if you actually have yourself designated as an organ donor on your driver's license, get it removed. You can reach out to them, but you have to do it yourself. You have to reach out to the organ donor service and get it removed off of your license, because when you have that on your driver's license, your family has zero ability to override that designation. That you will be, if you are designated for organ donation, you are out of the control of anyone else. You're out of the control of the medical team. You're out of control of your family, your proxy, whatever like that, that they will take over and just say, no, they're ours now. They've donated. And she has witnessed people begging for their loved one not to be made an organ donor, but you've consented by checking that box on your license. So if you want to do organ donation, blood donation, whatever, voluntarily, I'm never going to tell you no for that, because that's voluntary. You're saying, I want to give of myself to help someone else. I've got two kidneys. I can spare one, you know, take it type of thing. Okay. But at the end of your, in a case where it might be the end of your life, but it might not, it's out of your control at that point if you are incapacitated. And there may be signs of life and they may be ignored. So don't have that on your driver's license.
5: All the friends that I have who work in medicine all removed the organ donation thing from their driver's license. Yeah. And, you know, that doesn't mean that they're opposed to organ donation in theory at the end of their life when there is no kind of coming back. But that's something that they would tell their loved ones, that this is what I want to happen if, you know, it really is the end. Mm-hmm. What they don't want to do is incentivize poor care.
0: Yeah.
5: And that's really the bottom line here, is the incentivizing of, well, let's not go ahead and try any further, because instead we have, candidly speaking, and this is really crass, but there's a lot of money to be made in organ donation from the hospital's perspective, not from yours, not from your family's. It's long been considered an ethical violation to pay people for their organs, or to pay family members for their organs, again, because it incentivizes a certain decision. Yet, despite that, behind the scenes, there's a ton of money being made in the procurement of organs, and then, of course, them being given to a recipient. So it's not that there's no money being made, it's just there's no money being given to the donor family, just to kind of give you some perspective there. But like, if you do speak to people who work in hospitals especially, they'll all, pretty much all have horror stories involving the organ procurement specialists kind of circling around certain rooms, talking to family members, even though they've been told no, it just kind of keeps showing up and all of that. And then those people are given power when you have made that decision, you know, sometime in the past, you know, on your driver's license, and you didn't really realize that this is what it meant and the power that it kind of took away from your own family.
0: So yeah, because in principle, it's an admirable thing. You're running, okay, I want to, you know, give part of myself, especially if I can't use it anymore. Like there's an honorable intention there. But the issue is, because it's industrialized, the medical industry has taken over this, and they are going to prioritize, you know, their what they want. And one of the stories here linked in this news story about the AHHS, this was at the press conference. Richmond resident Anthony Thomas Hoover, or TJ Hoover, and his sister. In 2021, Hoover was admitted to a hospital in Richmond after experiencing cardiac arrest. He was deemed code blue. The following day, his family decided to remove him from life support. They then discovered he was an organ donor. And then apparently, as his sister relates, during his honor walk before organ retrieval surgery, his eyes opened. And she said, he was tracking me, but the doctors said, oh, it's just reflexes. And then during heart catheterization, he was thrashing, crying, grabbing the doctor's hands to stop him. Even after those signs, the organ procurement process continued until the physician refused to proceed. And he has nightmares over this, and is asking, like, why did they want to kill me? Why did they want to kill me? And she said she doesn't have an answer for him. I mean, horrifying, horrifying stuff. So,
5: yeah, you can watch a video of her testifying and explaining this, and it's just absolutely horrific.
0: Yeah,
5: and that's the thing, is in this case the person was basically awake, but in other cases that happened, the person isn't awake but they are alive.
0: Yes.
5: And that's what we're seeing. And so when you see these numbers that are being given by RFK of 30% of cases that were, you know, procured by this company not meeting guidelines, that's a very political way of putting that may have been, you know, at least some of those will have been alive.
0: Yes.
5: Like, we killed them and stole their organs from them.
0: Essentially. And if it's happening there, it's happening elsewhere. So, not against the donating itself, the actual intention of wanting to give that, but make sure that it is a voluntary process, that it is in the hands of you and the loved ones that you trust, not in the hands of the medical industry that's going to prioritize that. Right before we end our show here, I want to give a little acknowledgement to one of our Rumble listeners who is complaining, not necessarily about us, but complaining that no one's talking about Catholic churches installing flock cameras in their parking lots. She says, one camera is pointed at the front door of my local church. What does that tell you? Well, we have reported here on a story, for example, earlier this week, West Virginia Republicans are moving to ban flock cameras because of the AI surveillance technology threatening Americans' right to privacy. It's something really important to keep in mind because this goes beyond just having a security camera on your church. There should be security cameras, especially for churches, because churches are getting persecuted nowadays. But the AI-linked surveillance, this is something that has far broader ramifications.
5: Yeah. They create profiles of you and your vehicle and track you wherever you go throughout, say, the United States, and create a record of all of your travel.
0: Very concerning.
5: Not the same thing as a regular CCTV camera at all.
0: Yes. You are welcome. CBDCNOT on Rumble. We do try and pay attention to the chats because important stuff like that comes through. Thanks for listening to us on this Friday. Hope you have a wonderful weekend. Jake and Sarah will be back on Monday. Is that our last full week before you head off to?
5: It is.
0: Hopefully to return to us as soon as possible. But keep Sarah in your prayers with her surgery coming up. Have a great weekend. God bless you.
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7: It's a scientific fact that every human life begins at fertilization. Justice demands that every human being be recognized as a person. 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Following Mass, the men will receive Archbishop Richard Henning's blessing before gathering outside Planned Parenthood for prayer and then marching peacefully through the streets of Boston. 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
14: Family, a prayer that we pray together is a powerful prayer. So please pray together with me our EWTN family prayer. Today we pray for terrorists. Heavenly Father, we come to you with tears and sorrow as we witness the senseless killing of the innocent by terrorism. We know that you do not delight in the destruction of the living and have commanded us not to kill. You are the Father of all who walk this earth. Speak to the hearts of those who are plotting evil. Infuse into them love and respect for the dignity of every human person. Send your holy angels to safeguard those in danger. Through Christ our Lord. Amen.

0: Behold the Lamb of God, who takes away the sins of the world. 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

0: Pray, brothers and sisters, that my sacrifice and yours may be acceptable to God, the Almighty Father.
1: May the Lord accept sacrifice at your hands for the praise and glory of his name, for our good and all his holy church.
0: Attend mercifully to the prayers we offer you, O Lord, and by the intercession of Saint Dominic, and through the great power of this sacrifice, strengthen and up by the protection of your grace those who champion the faith

Give thanks, Lord, Holy Father, Almighty and Eternal God, through Christ our Lord. For as on the festival of Saint Dominic, you bid your church rejoice,

salis, da propitius pacem in diebus nostris, ut opi misericordia tui aduti, et a peccato simul semper liberi,

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1: We're going to begin the second table of the Decalogue, that second section of the Ten Commandments, which basically refers to our Lord's command, you shall love your neighbor as yourself. The first three commandments pertain to loving God for his own sake. Now we're going to talk about those commandments that have to do with loving our neighbor as ourselves. And we begin with the fourth commandment, honor your father and your mother, that your days may be long in the land which the Lord your God gives you. Honor your father and your mother. Many times in the past, I have said that I believe that two of the most beautiful words in all of language are mother and father. And I really mean that. And I like to say that, so I'm going to say it again. I really believe that two of the most beautiful words in all of language, mother, father. What a blessing to be a mom. Oh, it doesn't seem like it sometimes. It's difficult. What a blessing to be a dad. Be a mother and father. You actually are given a blessing, a grace, a singular gift to share in the paternity of God our Father. No small thing to be a mother or a father. And so honor your father and your mother is a commandment that the Lord Jesus has given to us for our own good. Why should we honor our father and our mother? Well, our father and our mother participated with God, entered into God's creative power that we might have existence. You know, no matter how bad your life is, that's nothing compared to having existence, compared to having a chance to be in heaven for all eternity. If you are born blind, deaf, and crippled, that is a small price to pay for being with God forever. And we have to think that way. The greatest gift, the first gift, the most important gift is the gift of life. For if we have life, we have hope. If we have life, we have God. If we have life, we can look forward to the day we'll be with him forever. And no matter if everything else is wrong, our physical health, our emotional health, we keep falling into sin, but we keep trying to get up and go on. No matter if the whole world falls apart around us, if we have life, we have hope. Mom and Dad gave us life, cooperating with God, the giver of life, the one who said, I am who am, the God of being itself, the God who is life. His very essence is to exist. God is life and gives life. And so mom and dad entered into the life-giving power of God, the creator and father of all things. And so, no matter for what other reason, for that reason, we should love and reverence and respect and honor our mother and our father. And those of us, most of us here, received in some way our faith from our family, from our mother and father, our grandparents. It's a tremendous blessing, you know, to honor your father and your mother. I am so thankful that I had the grace to be born into a good Catholic family. Now, no merit of mine, that was just God's mercy, God's goodness. Now, many of us maybe weren't born into such a family. We came to the faith another way. Well, fine. There's more than one way to get to the same end. But I'm just thankful, and we should all be thankful for those who have given us the gift of faith. This is of enormous importance. Mothers and fathers, what an influence you have, and don't sell it short. Don't allow the world to form your children. You are the first ones to get your hands on them. They're in your house. And so, yes, you give them life, but then give them real life, new life in Christ. You have to educate them. So we begin this class on the fourth commandment by saying, indeed, we do honor our mother and our father, not just when we're young, always. Are we to honor our mother and father? If they're 90 or 100, of course, that never ends. They're still our mother and our father. Now, this commandment also affects the extended members of the family. This commandment concerns children as well. It concerns children, and it concerns all of the family members. It concerns the family's relation to the civil authorities. It concerns the responsibility of the civil authorities. One of the things I hope you'll get out of this course is a realization that our faith is very deep and very rich. A lot of times people will say they may know the commandments. They learn the commandments when they're small. I remember when I used to go to confession when I was young, all the kids went on Saturday. We all had to go to confession on Saturday in the afternoon. That was the time when children went to confession. So we would line up. And I remember when catechism, we learned the commandments. I had to memorize what they were, 1 through 10. But, you know, you can think at such an elemental level. I don't know who maybe I was sincere about it, maybe I wasn't. But I'd go through there and I'd say, well, you know, fifth commandment, thou shalt not kill. Well, I didn't murder anybody this week. And so I don't have anything to confess. No, that's not it at all. It goes a lot deeper than that. You know, did you get angry with anyone? You know, there's a lot more to it. And so this fourth commandment, like everything in our faith, goes very deep. How deep does it go? How deep is God? How deep is God? Infinitely deep, infinitely profound. The truth, of which this is an integral part, the truth in its essence is God himself. That's what we're studying. So any essential element of our faith, of the teaching of the church and faith and morals, we're really looking at God in a way. And so how deep are the commandments? Each one of them, they're as deep as God. Honor your father and your mother. Well, there's a lot more to that commandment and to every commandment than initially meets the uninstructed eye. Now, we know that the family has a special place in God's plan. It's no revelation to you good people what's going on in the world today. I would not surprise you at all if I would make the statement that the source of all the ills that we have in our society and in the Western world and in the whole world can directly be traced to problems in the family. You know, the erosion of family life, the distortion and destruction of family values impact tremendously on the well-being of society. And we have had a deterioration in our country, and not only in our country, in many places in the world, because of the deterioration of family life. Now, ultimately, it can all be traced back to a single genesis, a single source. It's personal. It's called sin. The problems in the world, the problems in countries, the problems among countries, the problems in families, can all be traced back to one source. It's called personal sin. And we have to acknowledge that. That's the source of all of our problems. Why do families have problems? Because individuals in those families have problems. Let me tell you something. Your problem isn't out there. My problem isn't out there. My problem's in here. Your problem's in here. And when we learn how to master ourselves, when we learn how to live a life of virtue, to reject vice, to not be egocentric, but Christocentric, that's when we will begin to be more perfectly integrated in our humanity, remembering that the man who follows Christ, the perfect man, himself becomes more of a man. You become more human the more perfectly you live the life of Christ Jesus. And so the problems in families can only be healed when the problems in individuals begin to be healed. We have to do good and avoid evil. The voice of conscience, the basic moral precept. But the family has a very real plan. There's a very real plan for the family in God's overall plan. Number 2201 tells us that the conjugal community is established upon the consent of the spouses. In other words, a marriage, a family begins with the mutual exchange of consent. I do. Husband and wife exchange consent. They accept what marriage entails. Marriage and the family are ordered to the good of the spouses and to the procreation and education of children. The two go together, by the way. Now, in this course, as you well know, I don't have the luxury of a great deal of time. I could spend enormously more time. I could probably teach all year on the fourth commandment or any other commandment. Because as I said, the commandments, each one of them, as well as the sacraments, they're as deep as God himself. And you can never exhaust God. And so we could teach the rest of our lives on any facet of God's teaching. Because what does God teach? God teaches himself. This is extremely important. What does Jesus Christ teach? He teaches himself the truth. Jesus is the truth. He said that I am the way, the truth, and the life. And so he teaches himself. So we're studying Jesus. When we began, I tried to impress that point upon you, that don't approach this as some kind of abstractive educational exercise. No. The one that we're studying here is Jesus the Lord. And as you begin to know him more intimately, you experience him in your life, you will begin to live his life. It's like in a marriage, the two become one flesh. Well, Jesus, the head of his church, in his body, the church, the bridegroom, who's Christ, and the bride, the church, they become one. And so the more you enter into the life and mission of Jesus Christ, the more you know about him, meaning know about your faith, the essence of which is Jesus the Lord. It's intimacy, it's union that we're dealing with here. And so it's not some kind of just head knowledge, as they say sometimes. The intellect is very important. It goes together hand in hand with the will. Why is there a marriage? Why do the spouses come together? Two essential reasons: love, mutual support, and the procreation of children. And the two go together, and you can't separate them. You can't say, oh, well, the only thing important is procreation. Well, where's their procreation if there isn't love, which begets the children? You know, so they go together. It's not that one is more important than the other. There have been arguments. I listened to an argument among canon lawyers one time. One group asserting that the revised code of 1983 changed the order and said that they put first the mutual support of the spouse or the love of the spouse and put procreation second, and thereby procreation is less important. No. It's both. And you can't artificially separate them. They go together. It constitutes a oneness, a unity. The love of the spouses and the procreation and education of children, that's one thing. You have no procreation of children without love. And you're not going to have really normal, normative, authentic marital love that isn't fruitful. Now, sometimes, yes, there are physical problems. People can't have children through no fault of their own. That happens. That's a great cross for most of them. And so they may adopt children, or they wouldn't have children, whatever the case may be. But normally, most people that enter into marriage have children. The fruitfulness of married love is that gift called a child. Number 2202 states that a man and a woman, I'll repeat it, a man, male, and a woman, female. Sometimes you have to say things like that. A man and a woman, united in marriage, together with their children, form a family. This institution is prior to any recognition by public authority, which has an obligation to recognize it. There's a primordial and sacred right to form a family, for man and woman to come together in the sacred union of matrimony and the mutual exchange of self-donating love, which begets new life. That's a right. That's a right that governments have to uphold and facilitate and protect in every way. And you have to be very astute. You have to have your eyes and your ears open. You know, you are the salt of the earth. as Catholic Christians, salt preserves things from rotting, and the fabric of our society is beginning to deteriorate, to rot, because of certain lies, certain fallacious presuppositions that have been introduced. You can't have authentic family, and you cannot have a marital union other than between a man and a woman. The so-called alternative lifestyles, they are not an alternative. Listen, that is not an excuse to persecute any group of people. That is not an excuse to make light of what is a serious cross for some people. And we're talking about homosexual persons, which in the next hour, I'm going to address it at greater length. This is no small problem. And these persons who find themselves in this state, very often they don't choose that, the catechism teaches. But what's our business? Our business is to love them. Our business is to help them. Our business is to proclaim the truth in season and out of season. Now, if somebody doesn't like that, I'm sorry, but that's the way it is. And the fact of the matter is, there's only one licit family union between a man and a woman. And that's the only kind of marriage that's permissible before God. And to take that immutable truth and try to impoverish it, diminish it, obfuscate it, or destroy it in any way, woe to the person who does that. For what God has set in order, let not man trifle with. God knows what he's doing. God knows all about marriage. It's a divine institution between a man and a woman. It is an institution of love which is fruitful, and life is what comes from it. The Christian family constitutes a specific revelation and realization of ecclesial communion, and for this reason it can and should be called the domestic church. That is a beautiful term. The domestic church, the family, can and should be called the domestic church. Many of you grew up in good Catholic families. When you walked in your house, and what a blessing if you did. Many of us didn't. But for those of us who did, maybe we didn't appreciate it when we were young. Young people don't really have that ability. They haven't seen enough, and so they take things for granted. But when I look back on it, what a blessing to walk into the door of a good Christian home. A good Christian family, a place where love reigns, a place where God is worshiped and thanked, and where God is prayed to and put at the center of the household. You know, what a blessing to have an environment like that to grow up in. No small thing. And I'll tell you, to the degree that we have it, we'll have peace in society. To the degree that we don't have it, we'll not have peace in society. And remember this, peace is not the mere absence of war. Peace is a state of soul, a state of mind. And if you don't have the peace in here first, there'll never be peace out there. And a good Christian home is a place that facilitates, nurtures, and teaches peace. That peace which surpasses all understanding, as Scripture says. This Christian family is a communion of persons. It is a sign and image of the Most Holy Trinity. I've said before that the Trinity is the preeminent mystery. If you want to begin to understand any mystery, you have to go back ultimately to the Trinity, which is the source of everything. The Trinity is where everything came from. God is the creator. Everything else is created. And so if you want to understand anything in creation, if you want to begin, such as we're able, to understand the sacraments, the commandments, it can all be traced back to that quintessential, ultimate mystery, the Most Holy Trinity. The family takes its origin in that mystery of the Trinity. God is one, but God is three. One God, three divine persons. And it's in that communion of the Trinity that we find the prototype and the image for authentic family life. The Father, from all eternity, loving his Son. The Son, loving the Father equally from eternity. The Father and the Son, in their mutual exchange for love, breathe forth, spirate, the Holy Spirit. The community of the Trinity. The family is one. Mom, dad, children, you're one. You're not a sum of disparate parts. You have to live and move and breathe as one. You should have one mind. What's that? It's the mind of Christ. That's the mind and the heart that should prevail in your home. Now, I know that reality being what it is, it's not always that way. I understand that and greatly sympathize with that. In which case, you know, one or the other spouse, you know, mom may be a devout Christian. Maybe mom's suffering a lot because dad just doesn't like that religion stuff, or vice versa. Well, I sympathize with that. That's reality. But what do you do in that case? You do the best you can. You do the best you can, and I'll tell you, your reward will be even greater for fighting the good fight. Many a good

wife to a kind of conversion that I'm sure was very pleasing to God. And so the family, it's one, yet it consists of diverse members, each one maintaining their own unique personality. Every one of us are unique and precious and unrepeatable. We're not trying to make clones out of Christians. We are very different, and thank God for those differences. We all have different gifts, we have different traits and so forth. That's fine. Well, that community, though, when we come together, there's a oneness that transcends our differences. You must work towards that in families. To the degree we succeed in peace and harmony in the family, to that degree and directly proportionate to that degree will society find peace. And I will guarantee you that no economic program, no social program, no military program will ever bring peace to this society or any other one until that fundamental dimension of peace in the family and in individual human hearts is established. You waste your time. In vain does the laborer labor, unless he's solidly based on God. And so that peace has to come one person at a time in the family. The family is the original cell of social life. It is the natural society in which husband and wife are called to give themselves in love and in the gift of life. Authority, stability, and a life of relationships within the family constitute the foundations for freedom, security, and fraternity within society. Listen, here's a first principle for you, a basic thing. I know you know it, but things that we even know, they bear repeating. Listen to the words. You know, when you're reading, don't just skim over and let most of it be. Concentrate, train yourself. It's hard sometimes. We're very distracted. But you've got to train yourself. Listen to the words carefully. Authority, stability, and a life of relationships within the family constitute the foundations for freedom, security, and fraternity within society. In other words, if you've got a rotten foundation, the whole thing's going to collapse. If families are falling apart, if the divorce rate is 60% among families in a society, that's an indication that society's unraveling, that the foundation is cracked, fragmented, splintered. And what kind of an edifice will a foundation like that support? Not much of one. And that's what's happening in this society and in most Western societies. Because the family has disintegrated, so too is society disintegrating. This is a serious problem, and one that can be solved only one person at a time. That's where the buck stops, with you and with me. Personal sanctity, and that sanctity then in the context and environment of the family. Remember the Holy Family at Nazareth. That's not just a question of some kind of devotion, some sicky sweet piety. That's reality. Our Lady, Saint Joseph, the child Jesus at Nazareth. That's a model. That's rock solid. Something you can build your house on, so to speak. That's a foundation. That's an exemplar. That's something you can look at and bring into your own family situation. Saint Joseph, a poor man, a working man, a carpenter. Boy, I thank God I have carpenters in my background, and my great-grandfathers were carpenters. You know, or any working man, work, we're going to talk about that. Work is a beautiful thing. It's an ennobling thing. And so Saint Joseph, supporting his family, protecting his family, Our Lady, the woman, the perfect woman, the mother, the spouse, the one who nurtures, the one who says yes to life. And then the child, perfectly obedient, remembering that that child is the Son of God. And remembering at the temple, remember the finding of the child Jesus in the temple. What did Jesus do?
the God who created everything out of nothing. It says he went home.

0: home and was obedient to them. If the Son of God could go home and be obedient to his natural, his parents that were given to him, a stepfather, Joseph was his stepfather, not a natural father, Mary was a natural mother, he went home and was obedient to them. Now, I know there are some children here today, and let me just say a word to the children. It's for the adults too. But this fourth commandment, in a very special way, is your commandment. It's a commandment God has given to you very, very especially, just for you. In these years where you're growing up, where you're marching towards becoming an adult one day, this fourth commandment is so important to you because it's the way you can become a saint, children, right now, by honoring your mother and your father, by loving them, by being kind and obedient and docile to them, you know, not throwing a tantrum when they tell you to do this or to do that, but accepting it as though God himself were giving you that order, because you know all authority in heaven or on earth is established by God. And sometimes, you know, sometimes on earth we don't have good authority. Sometimes we have leaders that really can't think straight. Some of those leaders might even be immoral. They don't know one end of the truth from another. Do you know that we still have to respect them? Yes. How could they be there? Remember Pontius Pilate, who told Jesus, "Don't you know I have authority? I can condemn you to death. I have the authority." And Jesus said, "You wouldn't have that authority unless it were given you from above." Even bad authority is there for a reason. Sometimes the reason is punishment for sin. And the next time we wonder why we have bad leaders here, there, or anywhere, think about that for a while. That maybe it's the consequence of continual rebellion. Rebellion against God's truth, God's goodness, God's teaching. You know, you can rebel and be obstinate just so long, and God will turn you over, as Scripture says, to an obstinate or obdurate spirit. God won't do that. You want, all right, you want that? For instance, impurity, immorality. A lot of people would like me to soften up. I'm going to talk about the sixth commandment this afternoon. Bring your seatbelt after lunch. A lot of people would like me to soften up. Oh, Father, you know, take it easy. It's the 90s, you know. We don't believe all that kind of stuff like we used to. You know, you have to be more moderate. You can't be so radical. The truth is radical. The teaching of Jesus Christ is radical. And it's the same yesterday, today, and forever in its essence. And what we're dealing with is the essence of the faith. We're not, I rarely deal with disciplinary matters, things that can change. Once in a while I do, but I tell you that that's what I'm dealing with. And I tell you that, yes, you know, 50 years ago, we celebrated Mass in Latin. Today in the vernacular. All right, those things can change, but certain things can't change. Morality can't change. Men and women change, yes. Our perspective, our way of acting changes for the better or for the worse. But the morality is absolute and objective, and we are to conform our way of acting to that objective and absolute norm of what is right and wrong, what is moral, not what is immoral. And so, yes, a lot of people would like me to water some of that down, but I ain't gonna do it. And for the very simple reason that I love you and that you deserve to have the truth in an unimpoverished, undiminished, straightforward, clear way. You deserve that. You have a right to be catechized. You have a right to that. And so, the family should live in such a way that its members learn to care and take responsibility for the young, for the old, the sick, the handicapped, and the poor. You know, the family is the great environment. It's the domestic church. It's the church made present in a little cell. That's where you teach your children about charity, about concern for the underprivileged, to take care of the poor. There was once a woman in a foreign country, a communist country, a country behind the then Iron Curtain, and that woman was poor, more or less. She wasn't as poor as some people, but she used to give to the poor. She would take care of the poor. And her children saw that example day in and day out. One of those children grew up to be Mother Teresa of Calcutta. Now, we all know that Mother Teresa of Calcutta will have a high place in heaven, no doubt. But I want to tell you something. Her mother will have a high place in heaven, because Mother Teresa learned all about taking care of the poorest of the poor from her mom. She learned about the faith at home. She learned the beauties of our faith at home, in the sacred environment of the Christian family. And you do not know if your children, your grandchildren, could be the next saint of the United States. They could be. They are called to be. And what can you do day in and day out? You do what's right. You give witness to the faith. You show concern for the poor, for the handicapped, those who are less fortunate, for the underprivileged. You show that day to day. You know you can't give what you don't have. You've got to be filled with Christ, the one who cares for the poor, in order to demonstrate and show that to your children or anyone else. Nemo dat quod non habet. The old Latin expression goes, no man gives what he does not have. You can't give what you don't have. And so, you know, that's the reason, I'll tell you a little secret here. That's the reason that when we began this program, I refused to do it only for religious education teachers. I refused to do it only for catechists and those who taught in parishes. Why? Because I wanted also to go directly to families, directly to mom and dad. I wanted as many people as possible to have access to it, because you know who the first line of teaching is? Mom and dad, not the pastor, not sister at the religious education program. Mom and dad. And so it's the mother and the father who teach their children the faith. That's built right into the very essence of the family. Yes, to be open to life, to conceive and bring forth new life. Yes, that's certainly about, that's what marriage is about, what being a mom or a dad. Yes. But then what do you do? Then the child sees the light of day. And then what do you do? Well, you take care of them. You educate them. And so the family has to live in such a way that the children are given that daily example. It's almost like it's the air you breathe. Many, many people, some wonderful sisters that I know, they're probably here, from Ireland. You know, they said when they grew up, that was what they got at home. You know, what they got later in their learning in the convent, well, it was no surprise to them. They had breathed the air of the faith since the day they were born. And that's the way it should be in every family. Provide an atmosphere that doesn't have polluted air, but has the holy air of the faith. Remember who the Holy Spirit is. He's the breath of God. That's the Holy Spirit. And if you're filled with the Holy Spirit, the very breath of God permeate the atmosphere of your home, and your family and your children will be built up and come to maturity in that healthy, wholesome atmosphere of a Christian family. The importance of the well-being of society. I've touched on that already. If families aren't strong and vibrant and healthy and rooted in the truth, then society will not be that way either. The political community has a duty, an absolute duty, to honor the family, to assist it, and to ensure, especially, I'm going to give you a list of things that the government has to do for families. It has to ensure the freedom to establish a family, have children and bring them up in keeping with the family's own moral and religious convictions. The government has to ensure that you have that right. Also, It has to ensure the protection of the stability of the marriage bond and the institutions of the family. And the marriage bond isn't protected when all you have to do to get a divorce is go in and say, I want a divorce. That doesn't help to ensure the marriage bond. And it has to ensure the freedom to profess one's faith, to hand it on, and to raise one's children in it with the necessary means and appropriate institutions. It has to ensure the right to private property, to free enterprise, to obtain work and housing, and the right to emigrate. It has to ensure, in keeping with the country's institutions, the right to medical care, assistance for the aged, and family benefits. It has to ensure the protection of security and health, especially with respect to dangers like drugs, pornography, alcoholism, etc. The government is supposed to protect the members of society from those things, not look the other way, not pretend it's doing things, but really not be doing anything effective, really. Let me tell you something. If we wanted to stamp out pornography, child pornography, all kinds of things, drugs, drug trafficking, if a country that can send men into outer space can't take care of problems like that, there's something very wrong someplace. Let me tell you something. If we wanted to get rid of those things, we'd darn well get rid of them. Part of the reason that we're not getting rid of them is that we don't want to badly enough. We talk a good story, but we don't put our money where our mouth is, so to speak. We have to do it. The duties of family members. Now, we all have duties in the family. We'll start with children, since this is your commandment, the fourth commandment. Now, what are your duties in the family? God has given you very special duties in the family. They're important. They're very, very important. And when you carry out these duties in your family, you're helping your family and all of society. Children have to be told these things. Children are not unimportant. We know that. They're enormously important. Children need to be given respect. Just like parents need to be respected by children, children need to be respected in their own way by parents as well. The divine fatherhood, fatherhood of God, is the source of human fatherhood and motherhood. This is the foundation by which we honor our parents. Respect for parents derives from gratitude towards those who, by the gift of life, their love and work, have brought their children into the world and enabled them to grow in stature, wisdom, and grace. Now, the respect of children is shown by true docility and obedience. All right, children, if you don't know what docility is, I'll try to explain that word to you. You're supposed to be docile. All children, I'm talking to teenagers here too. If you're 15 or 17 or 18, I wouldn't call you a child. You're not. You're older than a child, but you're still not quite an adult. You're still your father's child. You're still your mother's child, and you always will be. I was just home to visit my mother. I assure you, I'm still my mother's son. And if I ever forget it, she helps me. Children show their respect to their parents by true docility. Well, that word docility, it means being open and ready to do what your parents want. After a while, we have a pretty good idea what mom likes, what mom doesn't like, what dad likes, what dad doesn't want us to do. Even little children pretty quickly get an idea of what's right and wrong, what their mother and father want them to do. Now, children, you have to anticipate that. You have to have a desire to please mom and dad. When they require of you certain things, if you have a job maybe, to do this little thing in the house, you know, wash the dishes or bring out the garbage. That was mine. I used to have to bring out the garbage. My mother didn't require too much of me. I had little jobs. But amazing how many ways you can mess that up. I came up with so many ways to duck out, and it was no big deal. To be docile, to be ready to do what mom and dad want us to do. And obedience. Jesus, when he was a child, even though he was God, was obedient to Saint Joseph and the Blessed Mother. Jesus was obedient to the human parents which God provided for him when he walked on this earth. Now, if the Son of God could be obedient, who do we think we are not to be obedient? To our mom, our dad when we're at home still, or to legitimate authority established by God? As long as a child lives at home, number 2217 says, as long as a child lives at home with his parents, the child should obey his parents in all that they ask of him when it is good, when it is for his good or that of the family. Now, obviously, we know that obeying legitimate authority concerns that which is reasonable and moral. Now, it doesn't happen very much, but if a parent or a step-parent or a relative or a government official would require things that aren't moral, obviously, we have no need to obey that. We have, on the contrary, an imperative to do the opposite. In other words, if there's a law that says you will shoot your neighbor on every second Wednesday, obviously, you don't pay attention to that. You know, there are certain exceptions to that, but those are exceptions. Normally, we are to have a docile, obedient attitude to legitimate authority, especially our parents. Children also should follow the reasonable directions of their teachers and all those that their parents entrust them to. Okay, so kids, you want to obey the teachers or anyone else that mom and dad have entrusted you to their care. You want to be obedient and kind towards them. You want to respect them. Respect them. Why? Because by respecting them, we're showing respect for God who placed them in the position of authority. And it's a way to give glory to God by respecting and obeying those who have been given authority over us. The fourth commandment reminds grown children of their responsibilities toward their parents. As much as they can, they must give them material and moral support in old age and in times of illness, loneliness, or distress. I wish I had a lot more time to talk about a lot more things. Suffice it to say, with respect to this, it has broken my heart repeatedly to see parents abandoned by their children. And it is happening by the thousands and tens of thousands. The kids go their own way, caught up in their profession, their own life. Mom or dad or both of them are left to languish and to live out the last years of their life in loneliness, abandoned, maybe sick. I once went to a home, an elderly lady in the Bronx in New York. She lived there in a very small apartment, no air conditioning. It was in the summer. It was stiflingly hot on about the seventh floor. She had seven children. One of them was a doctor. One of them was a lawyer. This woman lived in abject poverty. I couldn't believe it. That's what this is talking about. Mom and dad gave us life. They brought us up. They educated us. They sacrificed. And even if they weren't perfect, and even if they were horrible, we still have an obligation before God to respect them and to help them right until the moment they pass on to their reward. The fourth commandment reminds grown children of their responsibilities toward their parents. And we should have a special gratitude towards those who give us the faith. Maybe the pastor. I still remember the name of the pastor who baptized me. He passed on to his reward a couple years ago. But I remember some of the pastors in our parish and some of the religious sisters that taught me when I was a young person in school. I never appreciated them. I think I liked them when I knew them, but I never appreciated them. I didn't have the ability. Children usually don't have the ability to fully appreciate the good done for them. But boy, do I appreciate it now. How I appreciate the religious sisters. You know, it was 40 years ago, 35 years ago, and I had so many, and some of you did too, lives of sacrifice, lives of, they were totally dedicated I remember one sister in particular used to stay with me after school. I wasn't too swift in a particular subject. You know, sister didn't want me to flunk. Sister was pretty tough. But I'll tell you, she taught me. She taught me. And she sacrificed in order to teach me. Boy, I'll remember till the day I die. And the others that taught me my faith, whether I wanted to hear it or not. And sometimes I didn't want to hear it. I was too tired. I wanted to go play baseball or something. Well, we should have a special gratitude for all those who have given us the priceless gift of the faith, that pearl of great price. Now, parents have a tremendous duty as well. Can't be reduced to mere procreation, although that's certainly a preeminent obligation and responsibility of parents. But as I said, parents have a duty to educate their children, to provide for them a home where they can grow up and be nurtured in the Christian faith. Very often, when I would say most parents, even Catholic parents, hear that you have a duty to educate your children, they think about Harvard. They think about a profession. Now, that's important. That's part of it. But that's a small part of it. The greatest part of it means education in the faith, education in moral and spiritual things. Parents have an absolute responsibility before God to do that. And once again, I say it, you can't give what you don't have. And that's why many of you are here, because you want to increase what you do have so you can hand it on to others. That is a noble and beautiful thing to do, to be filled with the truth, to be filled with Christ, that you might radiate him to others. That is a primary responsibility of parents, to teach their children the splendor of truth, to give them an upbringing in good morals and in the spiritual life, to teach them how to pray, teach them what Jesus would want you to teach them. This should begin from the earliest years. Oh, I can't even count the number of times parents have come to me in tears. Oh, Father, what am I going to do? My teenager is off doing this, that, and the other thing. I try to get him to go to Mass. He won't go. Very often, not always, but very often, when the parents were younger, like most of us, you know, they had other priorities. A certain wisdom comes with age, thank God, for most of us. When we're younger, we might not realize how important it is, and we don't stress it. But I tell you, you know, from the womb, you've got to be involved with spiritual things. While the baby's still within you, mothers, pray with the baby. Pray for the baby. Talk to the child in your womb. And I tell you that God can provide a medium of communication that transcends the merely rational. From the earliest moments, from the first moment of conception, talk to that baby, pray for that baby. And then when the child is born, make sure it's born into an atmosphere that's permeated with the faith, with prayer. Show the child in very simple ways from when they're a baby. I am amazed at how many Catholic children don't know anything about their Catholic faith. Once a bunch of Catholic school children, had no idea what I was when they saw me walk through the yard at the parish. They had never seen a religious habit before, at least not on a man. They had no clue what I was. Most of them didn't know what my rosary was. How can that be? I don't blame the school as much as the parents. What were they talking about? They've got to get it from the earliest years. You know, human beings are far higher and more noble than any other creature. Invisible creation, of course. But you know, even a dog or a horse has to be trained in the formative years. Try to train a 12-year-old dog. I don't mean to compare human beings with animals, but you get the analogy. You've got to do it when they're young, in the formative years. You've got to get them then, or you run the risk that you could lose them. Now, if you lose them, it's temporary, and you're going to get them back. And so, you know, don't despair if temporarily, you know, and we all make mistakes. So don't use that as an excuse to just give up. No, not at all. Now, we have to remember that the children have a right to choose their own vocation. You know, if the child wants to be a doctor and you want him to be a priest, well, you got to give the child a good environment to make his choice, but you've got to encourage him to be what he feels called to be. The call comes within the individual. Contrary to what some people believe, the call to priesthood or religious life doesn't necessarily come through mom or dad, even though we'd like it to sometimes. We probably have more vocations if it did. But no, it comes to the individual. And mom and dad have to facilitate that. They have to be open to that and help in every way, but don't force things on them. We know that family ties are important, but they're not all important. They're not absolute. If one of your children wants to be a religious sister or a priest, praise the Lord. Now, I know you people would, but there are a great many people who wouldn't. They say, oh no, what a loss. She's going into a cloister. I'll never see her again. What a waste. Oh, buddy, you better start praising God that he's given you such a blessing as that. And so we have to think with a spiritual mind. Think with the mind of Christ. No blessing when a blessing is given you. Now, we know that the authorities in civil societies have very definite duties and responsibilities. They have to exercise authority the way we have to do it in the church, as service. Politicians, government officials, they are servants. Priests, bishops, religious, we're servants of the servants of God. That's the Pope's greatest title, the servant of the servants of God. And so our political authorities should approach it that way. And they're obliged to respect the fundamental rights of human persons. Now, the duties of citizens. Well, we know that citizens have some very definite duties. You have a duty to contribute along with the civil authorities to the good, the general good of society. We have to be submissive to legitimate authority. You know, some people might not like the speed limit. Oh, it should be more than it is. It should be less than it is. Well, maybe you're right. Maybe you're not. But whatever the case, obey it. Because the legitimate authorities have a right to impose certain regulations for the public good. Okay? And so we believe me, we have to do that. And it's a sin not to do it. Render to Caesar what is Caesar's. You know, obey legitimate laws. And most of our laws are legitimate. We have an exception or two today, which I will talk about soon. But certainly most of our laws are legitimate. We are obliged in conscience to follow the directives of these authorities when they are not contrary to the moral order. Refusing obedience to civil authorities when their demands are contrary to those of an upright conscience finds its justification, however, in the distinction between serving God and serving the political community. Well, remember what St. Peter said in the Acts of the Apostles, we must obey God rather than men. All right? Now, armed resistance to oppression by political authority is not legitimate unless all of the following conditions are met. This is number 2243. 1, there is certain grave and prolonged violation of fundamental rights. 2, all other means of redress have been exhausted. 3, such resistance will not provoke worse disorders. 4, there is a well-founded hope of success. And 5, it is impossible reasonably to foresee any better solution. And so armed resistance that's a last resort. Rarely do all those conditions simultaneously exist, but sometimes they do. We in the church have an obligation. It's part of the church's mission to pass moral judgments, even those related to politics, wherever the fundamental rights of man or the salvation of souls requires it. I don't have a long time to go on, but I tell you this, there's an election next month. I don't get involved in politics. I'm involved in spiritual things. I'm involved in matters of faith. But I tell you, you must vote in accordance with a well-formed Catholic Christian conscience. It's part of our mission. The vocation of voting, that's the title of an article that I published in our Sunday Visitor. We have reprints of it for you. So, the vocation to vote, it's a vocation, a call from God. Members of the church, form your conscience. Vote your conscience. God bless you.
1: It's a scientific fact that every human life begins at fertilization. Justice demands that every human being be recognized as a person. And because the 14th Amendment guarantees every person the equal protection of the laws, the National Men's March proclaims the truth that abortion is unconstitutional. On Sunday, November 1st, men from across New England and beyond will gather in Boston for the National Men's March to abolish abortion and rally for personhood. The day begins with the Knights of Columbus Mass for Life at the Cathedral of Holy Cross. Following Mass, the men will receive Archbishop Richard Henning's blessing before gathering outside Planned Parenthood for prayer and then marching peacefully through the streets of Boston. The day concludes with the Rally for Personhood at Boston Common, where women, children, families, and all people of goodwill are invited to join us. Learn more and register today at themensmarch.com, because every preborn child is a person deserving the equal protection of the laws.
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0: Boston area weather. It's currently 81 degrees with a few clouds. The heat index, 85 degrees. The wind is from the west at 8 miles per hour. This afternoon, some clouds here and there and somewhat breezy with a slight chance of thunderstorms. 85 degrees. Then this evening, a few clouds with some light winds with scattered thunderstorms. Temp about 78. That's the weather brought to you by iCatholicMobile.com.
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3: 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We'll also hear from Proverbs and Ezekiel, where Father Mike shows us how important the Sabbath was for Israel and how important it is for us too.
4: Hi, my name is Father Mike Schmitz, and you're listening to the Bible in a Year, where we encounter God's voice and live life through the lens of scripture. Using the Great Adventure Bible timeline, we'll read all the way from Genesis to Revelation, discovering how the story of salvation unfolds and how we fit into that story today. The Great Adventure Bible timeline was developed by Jeff Cavins and is provided by Ascension, who produced and funded this program. It is day 220. Well done. We are reading today from Isaiah 61 and 62. We only have, counting today, four more days left of Isaiah. We have Ezekiel chapter 20. It's a longer chapter. And we also have Proverbs chapter 13, verses 13 through 16. The book of the prophet Isaiah, chapter 61. Good tidings for the afflicted. The Spirit of the Lord God is upon me, because the Lord has anointed me to bring good tidings to the afflicted. He has sent me to bind up the brokenhearted, to proclaim liberty to captives and the opening of the prison to those who are bound, to proclaim a year of the Lord's favor and the day of vengeance of our God, to comfort all who mourn, to grant to those who mourn in Zion, to give them a garland instead of ashes, the oil of gladness instead of mourning, the mantle of praise instead of a faint spirit, that they may be called oaks of righteousness, the planting of the Lord, that he may be glorified. They shall build up the ancient ruins. They shall raise up the former devastations. They shall repair the ruined cities, the devastations of many generations. Aliens shall stand and feed your flocks. Foreigners shall be your plowmen and vine dressers. But you shall be called the priests of the Lord. Men shall speak of you as the ministers of our God. You shall eat the wealth of the nations, and in their riches you shall glory. Instead of your shame, you shall have a double portion. Instead of dishonor, you shall rejoice in your lot. Therefore, in your land, you shall possess a double portion. Yours shall be everlasting joy. For I, the Lord, love justice. I hate robbery and wrong. I will faithfully give them their recompense, and I will make an everlasting covenant with them. Their descendants shall be known among the nations, and their offspring in the midst of the peoples. All who see them shall acknowledge them, that they are a people whom the Lord has blessed. I will greatly rejoice in the Lord. My soul shall exult in my God, for he has clothed me with the garments of salvation. He has covered me with the robe of righteousness. As a bridegroom decks himself with a garland, and as a bride adorns herself with jewels. For as the earth brings forth its shoots, and as a garden causes what is sown in it to spring up, so the Lord God will cause righteousness and praise to spring forth before all the nations. Chapter 62, the vindication and salvation of Zion. For Zion's sake, I will not keep silent. And for Jerusalem's sake, I will not rest until her vindication goes forth as brightness and her salvation as a burning torch. The nations shall see your vindication and all the kings your glory. And you shall be called by a new name, which the mouth of the Lord will give. You shall be a crown of beauty in the hand of the Lord, and a royal diadem in the hand of your God. He shall no more be termed forsaken, and your land shall no more be termed desolate. But you shall be called, my delight is in her, and your land married. For the Lord delights in you, and your land shall be married. For as a young man marries a virgin, so shall your sons marry you. And as the bridegroom rejoices over the bride, so shall your God rejoice over you. Upon your walls, O Jerusalem, I have set watchmen. All the day and all the night they shall never be silent. You who put the Lord in remembrance, take no rest and give him no rest until he establishes Jerusalem and makes it a praise in the earth. The Lord has sworn by his right hand and by his mighty arm, I will not again give your grain to be food for your enemies, and foreigners shall not drink your wine for which you have labored. But those who garner it shall eat it and praise the Lord, and those who gather it shall drink it in the courts of my sanctuary. Go through the gates. Prepare the way for the people. Build up the highway. Clear it of stones. Lift up an ensign over the peoples. Behold, the Lord has proclaimed to the end of the earth, say to the daughter of Zion, behold, your salvation comes. Behold, his reward is with him and his recompense before him. And they shall be called the holy people, the redeemed of the Lord. And you shall be called sought out, a city not forsaken. The book of the prophet Ezekiel, chapter 20, Israel's continuing rebellion. In the seventh year, in the fifth month, on the tenth day of the month, certain of the elders of Israel came to inquire of the Lord and sat before me, and the word of the Lord came to me. Son of man, speak to the elders of Israel and say to them, thus says the Lord God, is it to inquire of me that you come? As I live, says the Lord God, I will not be inquired of by you. Will you judge them, son of man? Will you judge them? Then let them know the abominations of their fathers and say to them, thus says the Lord God, on the day when I chose Israel, I swore to the seed of the house of Jacob, making myself known to them in the land of Egypt. I swore to them, saying, I am the Lord your God. On that day, I swore to them that I would bring them out of the land of Egypt into a land that I searched out for them, a land flowing with milk and honey, the most glorious of all lands. And I said to them, cast away the detestable things your eyes feast on, every one of you, and do not defile yourselves with the idols of Egypt. I am the Lord, your God. But they rebelled against me and would not listen to me. They did not every man cast away the detestable things their eyes feasted on, nor did they forsake the idols of Egypt. Then I thought I would pour out my wrath upon them and spend my anger against them in the midst of the land of Egypt. But I acted for the sake of my name, that it should not be profaned in the sight of the nations among whom they dwelt, in whose sight I made myself known to them in bringing them out of the land of Egypt. So I led them out of the land of Egypt and brought them into the wilderness. I gave them my statutes and showed them my ordinances, by whose observance man shall live. Moreover, I gave them my Sabbaths as a sign between me and them, that they might know that I, the Lord, sanctify them. But the house of Israel rebelled against me in the wilderness. They did not walk in my statutes, but rejected my ordinances, by whose observance man shall live. And my Sabbaths they greatly profaned. Then I thought I would pour out my wrath upon them in the wilderness to make a full end of them. But I acted for the sake of my name, that it should not be profaned in the sight of the nations in whose sight I had brought them out. Moreover, I swore to them in the wilderness that I would not bring them into the land which I had given them, a land flowing with milk and honey, the most glorious of all lands, because they rejected my ordinances and did not walk in my statutes and profaned my Sabbaths, for their heart went after their idols. Nevertheless, my eye spared them, and I did not destroy them or make a full end of them in the wilderness. And I said to their children in the wilderness, do not walk in the statutes of your fathers, nor observe their ordinances, nor defile yourselves with their idols. I, the Lord, am your God. Walk in my statutes, and be careful to observe my ordinances, and hallow my Sabbaths, that they may be a sign between me and you, that you may know that I, the Lord, am your God. But the children rebelled against me. They did not walk in my statutes, and were not careful to observe my ordinances, by whose observance man shall live. They profaned my Sabbaths. Then I thought I would pour out my wrath upon them and spend my anger against them in the wilderness. But I withheld my hand and acted for the sake of my name, that it should not be profaned in the sight of the nations in whose sight I had brought them out. Moreover, I swore to them in the wilderness that I would scatter them among the nations and disperse them through the countries, because they had not executed my ordinances, but had rejected my statutes and profaned my Sabbaths, and their eyes were set on their father's idols. Moreover, I gave them statutes that were not good, and ordinances by which they could not have life. And I defiled them through their very gifts, and making them offer by fire all their firstborn, that I might horrify them. I did it that they might know that I am the Lord. Therefore, son of man, speak to the house of Israel and say to them, thus says the Lord God, in this again your fathers blasphemed me by dealing treacherously with me. For when I had brought them into the land which I swore to give them, then whenever they saw any high hill or any leafy tree, there they offered their sacrifices and presented the provocation of their offering. There they sent up their soothing odors, and there they poured out their drink offerings. I said to them, what is the high place to which you go? So its name is called Bama to this day. Wherefore say to the house of Israel, thus says the Lord God, will you defile yourselves after the manner of your fathers and go astray after their detestable things? When you offer your gifts and sacrifice your sons by fire, you defile yourselves with all your idols to this day. And shall I be inquired of by you, O house of Israel? As I live, says the Lord God, I will not be inquired of by you. What is in your mind shall never happen. The thought, let us be like the nations, like the tribes of the countries, and worship wood and stone. God will restore Israel. As I live, says the Lord God, surely with a mighty hand and an outstretched arm and with wrath poured out, I will be king over you. I will bring you out from the peoples and gather you out of the countries where you are scattered. With a mighty hand and an outstretched arm and with wrath poured out, and I will bring you into the wilderness of the peoples, and there I will enter into judgment with you face to face. As I entered into judgment with your fathers in the wilderness of the land of Egypt, so I will enter into judgment with you, says the Lord God. I will make you pass under the rod, and I will let you go in by number. I will purge out the rebels from among you, and those who transgress against me, I will bring them out of the land where they sojourn, but they shall not enter the land of Israel. Then you will know that I am the Lord. As for you, O house of Israel, thus says the Lord God, go, serve every one of you his idols, now and hereafter, if you will not listen to me, but my holy name you shall no more profane with your gifts and your idols. For on my holy mountain, the mountain height of Israel, says the Lord God, there all the house of Israel, all of them, shall serve me in the land. There I will accept them, and there I will require your contributions and the choicest of your gifts with all your sacred offerings. As a pleasing odor, I will accept you when I bring you out from the peoples and gather you out of the countries where you have been scattered. And I will manifest my holiness among you in the sight of the nations. And you shall know that I am the Lord when I bring you into the land of Israel, the country which I swore to give to your fathers. And there you shall remember your ways and all the doings with which you have polluted yourselves. And you shall loathe yourselves for all the evils that you have committed. And you shall know that I am the Lord when I deal with you for my name's sake, not according to your evil ways, nor according to your corrupt doings, O house of Israel, says the Lord. A prophecy against the Negev. And the word of the Lord came to me, son of man, set your face toward the south, preach against the south, and prophesy against the forest land in the Negev. Say to the forest of the Negev, hear the word of the Lord. Thus says the Lord God, behold, I will kindle a fire in you, and it shall devour every green tree in you and every dry tree. The blazing flame shall not be quenched, and all faces from south to north shall be scorched by it. All flesh shall see that I, the Lord, have kindled it. It shall not be quenched. Then I said, ah, Lord God, they are saying of me, is he not a maker of allegories? The book of Proverbs, chapter 13, verses 13 through 16. He who despises the word brings destruction on himself, but he who respects the commandment will be rewarded. The teaching of the wise is a fountain of life, that one may avoid the snares of death. Good sense wins favor, but the way of the faithless is their ruin. In everything, a prudent man acts with knowledge, but a fool flaunts his folly. Father in heaven, we give you praise and glory. We thank you so much for this day. And thank you for your word. Thank you for this opportunity to be together. And thank you for constantly calling us back to yourself. Thank you for constantly, Lord, your word in Isaiah of promise, your word in Isaiah of consolation, your word in Isaiah of, yes, destruction and horrible things have to happen, but it's all so that we can come back to you and you can bless us. So help us come back to you and please bless us this day, especially bless the members of this community, God, who stand in particular need of your help right now, who stand in particular need of our prayers and stand in particular need of your grace. Give them your grace this day and every day. In Jesus' name we pray, amen. In the name of the Father and of the Son and of the Holy Spirit, amen. Okay, gosh, you guys, Isaiah 61, 62, so phenomenal. I keep saying this, and I apologize for this, but in our lectionary, like again, the list of readings that we read at Sunday Masses and daily Masses, chapters 61 and 62, like Isaiah is read a lot in these places in the lectionary. And so it's all so, so good and so powerful and also in many ways so familiar. But one of the things that is so helpful for us is the context. And the context is incredible because, say, for example, chapter 61 begins with, "The Spirit of the Lord God is upon me because the Lord has anointed me to bring good tidings to the afflicted, send me to bind up the brokenhearted, proclaim liberty to captives, opening prison to those who are bound, a year of favor of the Lord's favor, and vengeance of our God." Okay, read the whole thing, I guess. But this is Jesus when he goes into the synagogue in Luke chapter 4. This is what he picks up and he reads from the scroll of the prophet Isaiah and saying that this scripture is fulfilled in your hearing this day. And you guys, we've been on this journey for 220 days. And so we know that this has been hundreds and hundreds of years in the making, all the way to Isaiah. And then even hundreds of years after this, finally, Jesus walks into that synagogue and he says, "This scripture passage is fulfilled in your hearing today." And we just realize, oh my gosh, Lord God, what an incredible gift in Luke chapter 4, verses 18 through 19, that this scripture is fulfilled in Christ. And so what is it? It's all about blessing. Good tidings for the afflicted is the subtitle of chapter 61. And it goes on about, I, the Lord, what I hate robbery, hate wrong. I love justice. I hate evil. You know, these things. I love goodness. Therefore, I hate sin. And therefore, I will faithfully give them the recompense. And I'll make an everlasting covenant with them. And again, just highlighting God's promise to make an everlasting covenant. At the Last Supper, what does Jesus say? This is, takes up a chalice of wine and transforms it by his power of his word and the Holy Spirit into the sacrament of his blood. And he says, this is the blood of the new and eternal covenant, the everlasting covenant, which is just incredible and such a gift for us. Now, going on in chapter 62, this is like, again, one of those places where the context helps us so much because remember, this is Isaiah preaching and this is Isaiah speaking in the Lord's voice. And he's saying in Isaiah 62, "For Zion's sake, I will not keep silent. And for Jerusalem's sake, I will not rest until her vindication goes forth as brightness and her salvation as a burning torch. The nations shall see your vindication and all the kings your glory." Now, remember context. You guys, we've been journeying for so long with Isaiah and all this destruction, all this divided kingdom and all these, you know, the Assyrians coming in, getting pushed back. But now here the Babylonians coming in and doing their damage. And we recognize that here's the prophet and God, you know, speaking through the prophet saying, "For Zion's sake, I will not keep silent. For Jerusalem's sake, I will not rest." Why? Because Zion is being under attack. Jerusalem is under attack. And he's basically saying so powerfully, yes, you have a crown of beauty. You shall be a crown of beauty in the hand of the Lord. No more shall you be termed forsaken or your land desolate, but you shall be called, "My delight is in her and your land married." And that is just, it's worth just reflecting on this, that Lord has sworn that he's going to rejoice over you. He says, "So shall your God rejoice over you." One thing I skipped over in chapter 61 is the switcheroo. And the switcheroo here is God says, switcheroo is a technical biblical term. he says, "Grant to those who mourn in Zion, I'll give them a garland instead of ashes." Like I'll give them a crown, right? A royal diadem instead of ashes. Ashes are a sign of mourning. Garland is that sign of joy, right? It's a sign of, here's a wedding festival. An oil of gladness instead of mourning and the mantle of praise instead of a faint spirit. And I just think of those three switcheroos, right? Garland or crown instead of ashes. Oil of gladness instead of mourning and a mantle of praise instead of a faint spirit, that they may be called oaks of righteousness. And it's just, what a gift that God is promising to his people in this way. In the book of the prophet Ezekiel, chapter 20, it's a long chapter, obviously. And in it, the word of the Lord is coming to Isaiah to speak to those elders who have presented themselves before Ezekiel saying, okay, what does God have to say to us? And it's almost one of those situations where God is like, how dare you? And he gives them a synopsis, right, of their lives, the synopsis of the people of Israel. And here are all the places. I chose you and you're unfaithful. I chose you again and you're unfaithful. And I chose you again and you're unfaithful. You rejected my ordinances. You did not walk in my statutes. And this key thing in chapter 20, and this is going to be significant for Ezekiel and for the entire Bible, but talks about, and you also profaned my Sabbaths, for their heart went after their idols. Now, I don't know if you noticed this, but in chapter 20 and also throughout Ezekiel, we noted this a day or two ago, the power and the importance of Sabbaths and of keeping the Sabbath and recognizing how important this not only was for the people of Israel, but how important it is for us, Christians. Now, obviously, I think we might have mentioned this at some point in the last 220 days, Sabbath, Shabbat, Shiva is the number seven, right? So it denotes not only Saturday, but also denotes the word covenant. It's the same word. And so it's the number of covenant. And Lord God says through Ezekiel today that the sign of my covenant is the Sabbath, that the sign of the covenant, of covenant worship. Remember this, you become family with each other when you make a covenant with each other, you become family. And so I made a covenant with you, that says the Lord God, with his people of Israel. And the sign of that is Sabbath. The sign of that is you get to rest. The sign of that is you're no longer a slave. And the sign of that is you take that time and you worship me on this day. And so we recognize the importance of the Sabbath because it is a sign of the covenant, sign of the fact that, no, I'm in relationship with God. And this is why we can't just overlook this and say, well, that was Saturday, that was the Old Testament. But, you know, Christians, we worship God on Sunday. There's a whole reason for that. It's because that day of the Lord's resurrection, the Lord's day, has surpassed, has become the new Sabbath, right? It's become the new day of creation because it's the eighth day. But it's

to rest, meaning someone who is not a slave. And I get to ask myself this same question is, do I live like that? Do I live Sabbath? Do I live Sunday like this? Is it truly the Lord's day where I give him the worship he's asked for and I enter into rest, not resentfully and not gloomily and also not legalistically, but freely? Remember, you're not a slave. You get to be free. You get to rest on Sunday. Now, I mentioned this before, but you can see with the emphasis that Ezekiel and the rest of the Bible, of course, places on Sabbath, you can see that the Pharisees were not like the evil ogres who got it all wrong in terms of wanting to keep the Sabbath holy, but they missed out on the heart of the Sabbath, as we mentioned before. So keeping that in mind, we're still called to keep the Lord's Day holy, and we do that by giving him the worship he's asked for and by entering into rest. And sometimes in such a great way that rest can involve family. It can involve friends. I know that there are many people who are alone on weekends and alone on Sundays, and they go to church by themselves and they sit by themselves. They pray by themselves. They go home by themselves. And that, please, if that's you, know that my prayers are with you, and this prayers of this community are with you too, because you're not alone. You're not alone. You're part of this community, and we are praying for each other and we are praying for you, especially in those lonely times, especially when those lonely times have become difficult times. We are praying for you and we're praying for each other. Please, please pray for me, because as I said, I'm praying for you. My name is Father Mike, and I cannot wait to see you tomorrow. God bless.

0: is day 220 of Bible in a Year with Father Mike Schmitz. And now we'd like to share audio from a video called What Does God Want Me to Do? 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
1: Hi, my name is Father Mike Schmitz, and this is Ascension Presents. So I know I always say this, that I work with college students, but I'm always working with people who are asking about God's will on their lives. Like, and I find this across the board, not just college students, but so many of us, we want certainty. We all want certainty when it comes to following God. And so we think, okay, God, why isn't God more clear with what he wants me to do? And if he just would just reveal his will to me, I would totally do it. But why doesn't God reveal anything to me? And I was thinking about this because I was reading Exodus chapter 40 just the other day. And it's the last chapter of the book of Exodus. And what it describes is this. It describes how Moses went to the meeting tent. What happened was, here's the people of Israel. They're in the wilderness. And Moses, when it said, whenever the cloud of glory, the Shekinah cloud, that, you know, the glory of the Lord came down upon the tent, then they would go worship. When the cloud, the Shekinah cloud, that glory cloud went up and then moved, they would follow it. And I was thinking about this and thinking, okay, so we look back on the story and we think, oh my gosh, that'd be so great because, you know, here's God being very, very clear about, okay, get up and move now. Okay, get up and pray now. Very, very clear. But I'm thinking about this and thinking, wait a second. There were probably days, weeks, maybe months or years where the cloud didn't move, where there was no clear indication of, okay, it's now time to pack up everyone and now let's keep wandering in the wilderness, when the cloud just stayed there, or maybe the cloud seemed absent. And I thought about this. In those moments, there was no certainty. In the moments, there was no clarity as far as like, where should we go now? In fact, in those moments, it was, okay, it's clear. The clarity was, stay here. The certainty was, don't go anywhere. But they had to wait. They had to wait for the Lord to say, okay, now move. I'm thinking about this, especially when it comes to discernment. I think a lot of times we say, I want certainty or I want clarity. What we mean is we want God's constantly, like, yep, take another step. Mm-hmm, yep, take another step, take another step. Constantly kind of like guiding us as opposed to God saying, okay, I'm speaking in clarity. Now, here's the reality is this. God's never going to ask you to make decisions based off of what you don't know. God's never going to ask you to make decisions with your vocation, what he's calling you to, based off of what he hasn't revealed to you. He's going to ask you to make decisions based off of what you do know, based off of what he has revealed to you. You say, well, what's God revealed to me? Well, he's revealed to you the commandments. You already know what it is to have an honorable life. He's revealed to you the truth of the church. He's revealed to you the sacraments. He's revealed to you the Beatitudes. Jesus Christ has revealed to us the way God wants us to live. He wants us to care for each other. He wants us, when we fall, to go to confession. He wants us to worship in the Eucharist at the Mass every single Sunday. No, those are all things that God has clearly revealed to you. You can be absolutely certain, but then people say, yeah, but what about more? Well, here's the thing. God will never ask you to answer a question that he hasn't asked you. Wait, where do you go next, God? Well, don't worry. I'm not asking you to move.

0: anywhere. Here's the Shekinah glory cloud, right? I'm not asking you to go anywhere. Just stay where you are. Here's my invitation for you today, is to be content and confident to live in uncertainty. Or maybe even better way to say it, like, is this, to live with the certainty that God has already given you, to live with the clarity that he's already spoken in. You know what he wants you to do. Micah in chapter 6 says this, you've been told, O man, what is good and what the Lord requires of you, to do good, to love justice, and to walk humbly with your God. So simple and so clear. God has already revealed to you, here's what you're supposed to do right now. And when he calls you to move forward, I'm promising you, he will always speak in clarity. And that question will always have confirmation. But it doesn't mean, even when he calls you to the next step, it doesn't mean that he's always going to be saying, and then the next step, and the next step. Here's what I mean. This is the last thing. In chapter 1 of Luke's gospel, in one of the most incredible calls in the history of humanity, the angel Gabriel was sent to a town of Nazareth to visit Mary. Gives the whole thing. You know, you'll conceive the whole power of the Holy Spirit. The child to be born to you will be called holy, the Son of the Most High God. Mary says, ultimately, she says, be it done unto me according to your word. And I think this is amazing. Mary, after she asks a clarifying question, which is good, then she says, behold, I'm the handmaid of the Lord. May it be done unto me according to your word. The very next line says, then the angel departed from her. Mary, it was just revealed to Mary that she was called to be the mother of God, whatever that meant, and whatever she understood that to mean. But she was clearly asked to do this one thing, to say, to answer this one question. She answered that question, and then the angel departed from her. See, we want certainty. But God's certainty is not, okay, here's what you do next, and here's what you do next, and here's what you do next. God's certainty is, I will be with you. I will be with you. Take that next step and continue to walk until I tell you to stop. Take that next step and continue to walk until I tell you to turn. Take the next step and continue to live. Here's the reality. You know what God wants you to do today. He's already revealed it. And if he hasn't revealed to you what he wants you to do with your whole life, then don't worry. You don't have to answer a question that God hasn't asked yet. Our certainty is not that he tells us what to do every single step. Our certainty is that he is with us. And God is with you.
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1: 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You can follow along in any recent version of the Catechism of the Catholic Church. A reading plan and all Catechism in a Year episodes can be found at ascensionpress.com/CIY or on the Ascension app. Yesterday, we began talking about the sacrament of matrimony. We'll continue in this section today, hearing Father Mike explain why marriage looked different in the Old Covenant and how Christ elevated it to a sacrament and restored it to its original order in the New Covenant.
0: Hi, my name is Father Mike Schmitz, and you're listening to the Catechism in a Year, where we encounter God's plan of sheer goodness for us, revealed in Scripture and passed down through the tradition of the Catholic faith. The Catechism in a Year is provided by Ascension, who produced and funded this program. In 365 days, we'll read through the Catechism of the Catholic Church, discovering our identity in God's family as we journey together toward our heavenly home. It is day 220, reading paragraphs 1609 to 1617. Yesterday, we started talking about holy matrimony and God's plan, marriage and God's plan in the order of creation, this incredible gift of marriage. In God's vision was harmony, right? And God's vision is life, and God's vision is fruitful, and God's vision is this mutual relationship of love and respect and trust and honor, and so good. And then we also hit paragraph 1606 to 1608 and said, okay, here's what, but what does marriage look like under the regime of sin? Like, that's a vision of marriage from Genesis chapter 2. Now, what is the experience of marriage after Genesis chapter 3? And 1606 said this: every man experiences evil around himself and within himself. And this relationship makes itself felt in the relationships between man and woman. And that's so true, right? Whether it has to do with marriage, has to do with family, has to do with friendship, has to do with just business, anybody we encounter, we experience evil around ourselves and within ourselves. And because of that, we have a new experience of marriage. And yet at the same time, marriage not only has a dignity, but in the Lord, marriage has been elevated to the place of a sacrament. And that's why we're talking about the seven sacraments in this, you know, this whole section. And in Christ, this primordial gift from God to humanity, the gift of marriage, the gift of family, even though broken, has been elevated by Jesus to be a sacrament. Now, at the same time, marriage existed in the old covenant, and yet there has been a development, a pedagogy, right, on the old law, where from the very beginning is God made them male and female, and yet we experience this brokenness. And so there are times where we look in the Old Testament and we see polygamy. We look in the Old Testament, we see divorce. And what does God do about that? What does Jesus do about that in the new covenant? And that's what we're going to talk about today. So you guys, let's say a prayer to get our hearts and our minds ready for launching into these paragraphs. We'll pray. Father in heaven, we gather, we pray in the name of your son, Jesus Christ. We pray in the power of your Holy Spirit that the gift you've given to us, the gift of life, the gift of love, because you are love, you made us in your image and likeness, that these gifts, life and love, that we can embody them and live them out in our lives and our relationships. Lord God, we know that you are everywhere. You are in healthy relationships. You are in broken relationships. You are in healthy people. You are in broken people. We know this because you are in our hearts, and we are both healthy and broken. We're both free and bound. The line of good and evil passes through our hearts. And you love our hearts. So help us to see your plan for marriage in the Bible, to see your plan for marriage in Christ, to see your plan for marriage in our lives and in our world. We ask you this in the mighty name of Jesus Christ, our Lord. Amen. In the name of the Father and of the Son and of the Holy Spirit. Amen. It is day 220. We are reading paragraphs 1609 to 1617. Marriage under the pedagogy of the law. In his mercy, God has not forsaken sinful man. The punishments consequent upon sin, pain in childbearing and toil in the sweat of your brow, also embody remedies that limit the damaging effects of sin. After the fall, marriage helps to overcome self-absorption, egoism, pursuit of one's own pleasure, and to open oneself to the other, to mutual aid and to self-giving. Moral conscience concerning the unity and indissolubility of marriage developed under the pedagogy of the old law. In the Old Testament, the polygamy of patriarchs and kings is not yet explicitly rejected. Nevertheless, the law given to Moses aims at protecting the wife from arbitrary domination by the husband, even though, according to the Lord's words, it still carries traces of man's hardness of heart, which was the reason Moses permitted men to divorce their wives. Seeing God's covenant with Israel in the image of exclusive and faithful married love, the prophets prepared the chosen people's conscience for a deepened understanding of the unity and indissolubility of marriage. The books of Ruth and Tobit bear moving witness to an elevated sense of marriage and to the fidelity and tenderness of spouses. Tradition is always seen in the Song of Solomon, a unique expression of human love, insofar as it is a reflection of God's love, a love strong as death, that many waters cannot quench. Marriage in the Lord. The nuptial covenant between God and his people Israel had prepared the way for the new and everlasting covenant in which the Son of God, by becoming incarnate and giving his life, has united to himself in a certain way all mankind saved by him, thus preparing for the wedding feast of the Lamb. On the threshold of his public life, Jesus performs his first sign at his mother's request during a wedding feast. The church attaches great importance to Jesus' presence at the wedding at Cana. She sees in it the confirmation of the goodness of marriage, and the proclamation that thenceforth marriage will be an efficacious sign of Christ's presence. In his preaching, Jesus unequivocally taught the original meaning of the union of man and woman as the Creator willed it from the beginning. Permission given by Moses to divorce one's wife was a concession to the hardness of hearts. The matrimonial union of man and woman is indissoluble. God himself has determined it. What therefore God has joined together, let no man put asunder. This unequivocal insistence on the indissolubility of the marriage bond may have left some perplexed and could seem to be a demand impossible to realize. However, Jesus has not placed on spouses a burden impossible to bear or too heavy, heavier than the law of Moses. By coming to restore the original order of creation disturbed by sin, he himself gives the strength and grace to live marriage in the new dimension of the reign of God. It is by following Christ, renouncing themselves, and taking up their crosses that spouses will be able to receive the original meaning of marriage and live it with the help of Christ. This grace of Christian marriage is a fruit of Christ's cross, the source of all Christian life. This is what the Apostle Paul makes clear when he says, "Husbands, love your wives as Christ loved the church and gave himself up for her, that he might sanctify her," adding at once, "For this reason, a man shall leave his father and mother and be joined to his wife, and the two shall become one. This is a great mystery, and I mean it in reference to Christ and the church." The entire Christian life bears the mark of the spousal love of Christ and the church. Already baptism, the entry into the people of God, is a nuptial mystery. It is, so to speak, the nuptial bath which precedes the wedding feast, the Eucharist. Christian marriage, in its turn, becomes an efficacious sign, the sacrament of the covenant of Christ and the church. Since it signifies and communicates grace, marriage between baptized persons is a true sacrament of the new covenant. Okay, there we are, paragraph 1609 to 1617. There's so much to talk about here today. And one of the first things we're going to talk about is marriage under the pedagogy of law. Okay, we just had marriage under the regime of sin, right? Paragraphs 1606 to 1608. 1609 starts by saying, "And yet," right? "And yet, in his mercy, God has not forsaken sinful man." So we ended the last section yesterday talking about here are some of the consequences in paragraph 1605 and now here in 1609 of the fall. And the consequences of the fall in relationship are here's pain in childbearing and here is toil by the sweat of the brow. Now, the catechism makes this so clear. I almost always want to point this out whenever we read Genesis chapter 3, right, at the story of the fall. These are not curses given by God to the woman. You're going to have, you know, pain in childbirth, or curses by God given to the man. You're going to toil by the sweat of your brow. These are remedies. Because here is the man and the woman, and they failed to love. They chose themselves over choosing the other. You know, here's Adam. He's standing there as Eve is eating the fruit of the tree that they were forbidden to eat. Here's Adam who's standing there as the serpent is essentially threatening his bride, and he's doing nothing. He's choosing himself. And here's Eve, who also chooses herself. And so what happens? God says, okay, from now on, as often as you love, it's going to cost something. Love from now on is going to involve sacrifice. So yes, you will give birth to new life, to new human beings with bodies and souls. They'll be in God's image and likeness. And it will be painful. And you're going to love this child with everything you have. And it will be a sacrifice, because from now on, love always involves sacrifice. Same thing for the man. You're going to provide for your family. You're going to work hard. You're going to care for them. And in that love, it's going to cost you something. In that love, it will involve sacrifice. And that is, again, it's meant to not be a punishment, not meant to be a curse. It's meant to be a remedy. What's the remedy? It helps us overcome self-absorption, right? Helps us overcome egoism. How many of us look at our lives as if we're the star of our own lives, and then all of a sudden, here's this spouse in your life. Here's a child in your life or children in your lives, and you realize, oh, okay, I am not the star. I am a supporting character here. Pursuit of one's own pleasure. The ability, it helps us, hopefully, to open ourselves up to the other, to mutual aid and self-giving. That's at the heart of this. And so again, keeping in mind, God's original plan was just this gift of love. Because of the fall, here's the way we experience this. But also even in that, what happens? Even in the brokenness of our hearts and brokenness of our relationships, the point is, the hope is, that we'll still learn how to love. But we can never forget this. We can never forget that from now on in our broken world, in this world after original sin, love always demands sacrifice. It always involves sacrifice. Just a little note on this before we move forward. I shared this with some of our students over the course of the last number of years. And one student at one point, I think a lot of students challenge me on a lot of things I say. And one student at one point challenged me on that and said, well, yeah, but you know, does love have to involve sacrifice? And tried to give some reasons like, no, I want to. Like, I want to, you know, love my boyfriend. I want to love my fiance. I want to do all these things. And the aspect is like, okay, I'm not saying love is always drudgery. Let's make that clear. I'm not saying that love isn't also amazing, that love isn't still an incredible gift and a sign of God's goodness. That's still there. But it always has to still involve sacrifice. For example, talking to this young woman about her fiance. Okay, so you love your fiance and you love spending time with him, but spending time with him means that you are sacrificing time you could be doing anything else. And so that's a sacrifice. Even if it's a sacrifice you're happy to make, it's still a sacrifice. And even the fact of, you know, choosing one person means you're sacrificing everyone else for that role. Choosing one person to date or one person to marry means everyone else has been sacrificed in the sense that they're no longer an option. And so we realize this, that love always involves sacrifice. Now, with that in mind, that when you choose one person, you're excluding everyone else. Paragraphs 16:10 and 16:11 highlight the fact that while God's original plan was union between one man and one woman that lasted through life in mutual love and support, after the fall, there is this pedagogy that God has to raise up people and make clearer and clearer that this is marriage between one man and one woman. Because we have stories, you guys, you've read the Bible, you know that there are kings and patriarchs, even like some of the great people, you know, the fathers of the faith who had practiced polygamy. And you're saying like, wait a second, I thought you said from the beginning it was, you know, one man, one woman. Absolutely it is. But remember, pedagogy is like the teaching, right? I always like to think of it like this. Whenever we look at the Old Testament, there's this thing, I remember years ago I studied to get my minor in secondary education. And so I got to take a lot of education courses. And one theory was called the plus one theory of education. And the idea behind this was that a student, if they're at level four, they can understand levels 1, 2, 3, and 4, and you can challenge them, introduce them into level 5, just plus one. So they understand 4 and below. And then when you're teaching them, they can be invited to level 5. But someone who's at level 4, to all of a sudden talk about level 8, they'd be lost. And so God, being a really good teacher, here's this people. These people who are, they're used to polygamy, right? The people, they're used to multiple wives. They're used to dominating each other. They're used to using each other. They're used to just getting by and not seeing in the other the image and likeness of God. And so what does God do? In his pedagogy, he's reminding them that originally, one man, one woman. In their lives, now, they're getting more and more to the place of, it still is in this world, one man and one woman. In fact, the law of Moses talked about this. The law of Moses would say that essentially, again, plus one theory of education, where, okay, you're at level four. Level four would say, okay, marriage is maybe a commitment. It's for your whole life. But also they'd say, oh, but it involves many women and one guy, like kind of a situation, or this one guy married to many individual women. Okay, the plus one theory of education then would say, okay, but here's the thing. Each woman you're married to is not your property. Each woman you're married to is not subject to your arbitrary domination. She's not your property. You don't own her. This still has to be, at the heart of it, has to be this relationship that is one of trust, one of love, one of respect, one that actually acknowledges the dignity of the spouses, right? And we look at that now like, that's ridiculous. And I get it. But God was taking a rough people because no one saw human beings as having a dignity on their own. People easily saw others as simply being property. And so here's God's plus one theory of education where he's tolerating polygamy. He's even tolerating divorce until he can teach that, okay, but that's not what it was in the beginning and that's not what it will be from now on. And that's what brings us to marriage in the Lord. And this is remarkable. I don't know if you noticed how many times we use the word either unequivocally or indissolubility. And Jesus unequivocally taught the original meaning of the union of man and woman as the Creator willed it from the beginning. That in the beginning, one man, one woman, not anything else. That's what it's going to be from here on out. And that's just so clear that Jesus makes that abundantly clear with no compromise. Again, the unequivocal teaching of this. And Jesus even says, because they challenge Jesus and say, wait, but Moses permitted a man to give his wife a bill of divorce and dismiss her. And Jesus says, yeah, he did. Why? Because of the hardness of your hearts, Moses permitted divorce. But in the beginning, it was not so. And Jesus makes it so clear. Paragraph 16:15, it says, this unequivocal insistence on the indissolubility of the marriage bond may have left some perplexed and could seem to be a demand impossible to realize. In fact, the disciples respond, they say, wait, if that's the truth, then it's better not to marry. They were so disheartened by this, right? Like, oh my gosh, if that's the call, that there's no divorce and remarriage, because Jesus has says, makes it very clear. He says, if you divorce your wife and marry another, you're committing adultery because you're already married. That relationship cannot be dissolved. Like that marriage is permanent. It is lifelong, even if you walk away or even if the other person walks away. So what happens is that teaching may have left some perplexed and could seem to be a demand impossible to realize. However, and this is so powerful in the middle of paragraph 16:15, it says, however, Jesus has not placed on spouses a burden impossible to bear or too heavy. It's not heavier than the law of Moses. Why? Because by coming to restore the original order of creation, that sin is distorted, right? Jesus himself gives the strength and grace to live marriage in the new dimension of the reign of God. What's that mean? One of the many things it means is Jesus did not come to just give us new rules. Because we all know this. And Christopher West will say this again and again when he quotes the theology of the body, or teaches the theology of the body, is that we all know this. We all know that rules in and of themselves do not change hearts. Just if there's a rule and Jesus says, oh, here's the new law, here's the new rule, no divorce. Like, okay, that doesn't change my heart all of a sudden. If Jesus says, you heard in the old covenant, you should not commit adultery. But I'm saying those of you who commit adultery in your heart are still guilty. Like, okay, that new rule doesn't change the heart. But Jesus will change the heart. He doesn't just give new rules. He gives new hearts. And how do we get those new hearts? Well, it says it is by following Christ, renouncing ourselves, and taking up our crosses that everyone, but in this case, spouses will be able to receive the original meaning of marriage and live it with the help of Christ. So it's not just a matter of, okay, I'm going to think holy thoughts. I'm read my Bible. I'm going to let Jesus do it for me. Yes, there's grace. That grace changes our hearts, but it means we have to cooperate with that grace. And it's very clear what cooperation with grace, part of what cooperation with grace looks like, by following Christ, renouncing ourselves, and taking up our crosses. That gives us the kind of hearts that can love the unlovable. That gives us the kind of hearts that can do the undoable. That gives us the kind of hearts that can forgive the unforgivable. And I know that so many people who are listening to this, this is the situation you're in. You're in a situation where it's, how do I even do this? How do I keep loving my spouse? How do I keep loving my spouse when they're here? How do I keep loving my spouse when they've walked away? Or maybe as you're listening, you're like, I'm the one who walked away. What do I do now? And the short answer is, I don't know. I'm sorry about that. The long answer is, well, I do know what to do. At least in this case, I need to follow Christ. I need to renounce myself. I need to take up my cross. And I need to love in whatever way I can. Hey, listen, I understand this is a high call, especially in a world under the regime of sin, relationships and hearts that have been broken under the regime of sin. This is such a high call. And so you can say, Father, you have no idea. And you'd be right. You have no idea what I'm going through and or what I went through, and you would be right. And yet at the same time, I know a couple things. One is, your story isn't over yet. The second thing is, God loves you and wants to give you the grace to take whatever the next best next step is. What is the good next step that God's calling you to take? He loves you. He's going to give you that grace. Take that hard step to follow him, to renounce yourself, to take up your cross. And I also know that we're united. Go all the way back to baptism. Remember, in baptism, we were made in not only God's sons and daughters, we're made into a family with each other as well. And in this family, we're all broken. In this family, we're all in need. In this family, we all need each other. And so I would say that it doesn't solve any problems, but it does matter. Just to say that, hey, I'm here with you and I'm praying for you, doesn't necessarily solve any problems, but I think it does matter. Because prayer matters and you matter. And as we continue to talk tomorrow, we're talking about, you know, virginity for the sake of the kingdom. It's a whole nother, you know, kind of take a left turn for a little bit. But we're also going to realize that we're the body of Christ. We're the family of God, and God loves you. Whatever your story is, it's not over yet. God loves you as you are. He loves me as I am, but he loves us too much to let us stay where we are and stay as we are. And you matter. And you're part of this family. And because of that, I know it doesn't fix everything, but it does matter. I am praying for you. Please pray for me. My name is Father Mike. I cannot wait to see you tomorrow. God bless.
1: 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And now we'd like to share audio from the Ascension app with scripture expert Jeff Cavins answering the question, can you cover all the different Marys in John's Gospel?
4: A common Roman Catholic tradition includes six New Testament saints called Mary. And it looks like there could be even seven of them in the New Testament. Real quickly, you have Mary, the mother of Jesus. No explanation there. The second is you have Mary Magdalene. Mary Magdalene was from a town called Magdala, and that is on the northwestern slopes going along the Sea of Galilee. Then you have Mary of Clopas, and she was at the foot of the cross in John chapter 19 in the company of Mary, the mother of Jesus, and Mary Magdalene. It's kind of like the triple Marys. There at the cross, you have Mary also of Bethany. And Mary of Bethany is the sister of Martha and Lazarus. And some people wonder whether that's Mary Magdalene. But Mary Magdalene is from the north in the Sea of Galilee. And Mary of Bethany is from Bethany, which is on the southeastern slope of the Mount of Olives. And that's in Jerusalem. And then you have in Acts chapter 12, Mary, the mother of Mark. And she was another one of the women who supported Jesus by supplying a meeting place and continued to supply a meeting place after his resurrection. And then you have Mary, mother of James and Joseph. And you can read about that in Mark 15. And then finally in the book of Romans, chapter 16, Mary of Rome. So you have a number of different Marys in the New Testament.
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9: Atheists assert the only real form of knowledge is scientific knowledge, thus excluding any sort of religious knowledge, whether philosophical or theological. Such a belief is called scientism, and it's unreasonable for two reasons. First, it's self-refuting. Its truth cannot be verified by the scientific method. It's a metaphysical proposition, and as such, is not scientific knowledge. But if science can't verify the truth of scientism, well then, scientism itself cannot be a legitimate form of knowledge, in which case, it's self-refuting. Moreover, scientism undermines science as a rational form of inquiry, because it denies presupposed philosophical assumptions that are necessary to even do science, such as there's an external world outside the minds of scientists. So to reject God's existence on the grounds that it's not scientific knowledge is simply unreasonable. I'm Carlo Broussard with a Ready Reason for Catholic Answers, Catholic.com.
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0: The Lord is with thee. Blessed art thou among women, and blessed is the fruit of thy womb, Jesus. The Word was made flesh. Hail Mary, full of grace, the Lord is with thee. Blessed art thou among women, and blessed is the fruit of thy womb, Jesus.
1: Holy Mary, Mother of God, pray for us sinners, now and at the hour of our death. Amen.
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2: Ask a Priest Live. Guided by the Holy Spirit and honoring the magisterial teachings of the Church. Faithful Catholic priests answering questions for believers and those seeking truth. Ask a Priest, because Father knows best. And now, your host, Rudy Carlos.
3: Blessed be the holy name of Jesus. Welcome back to Ask a Priest Live. I'm your host, Rudy Carlos. Great show for you today. Today on Ask a Priest, you may have heard it said before, the natural law is inscribed on everyone's conscience. But what if your intellect is clouded by sin? Great question. And how should Catholics use, quote unquote, social media? It's no longer social media anymore. It's mostly just media at your fingertips. How should we use that, especially when the content calls out priests or maybe even a bishop, or could even misrepresent a theological opinion? Great question on media. Very, very pressing. Also, if your husband is not a good role model of the faith to your children, should you find one outside the home? That's a great question as well. But if you've ever wanted to ask a Catholic priest a question, this is your opportunity. This is your show. We've gathered a panel of faithful Catholic priests to answer your questions Monday through Friday here at the Station of the Cross on Ask a Priest Live. And Father knows best. Call in your questions 1-877-511-5483. That's 1-877-511-5483. And today, we have the great pleasure of welcoming back Father Jason Sharon. He is he's a Ukrainian Catholic priest serving the Catholic Eparchy of St. Josephat in Parma, Ohio. Welcome back, Father. Good to have you here with us.
4: Good to be here. Glory to God.
3: Amen. Happy Easter. Won't be Easter for long. We're getting close to the end here, but we're still going to take it all the way to the end here. But Father, you just had a great video that you put out for the feast day of Our Lady of Fatima, which happens to be today. For those who haven't seen it yet, what's your YouTube channel and what was the topic of the video there?
4: Well, thank you. The YouTube channel is at Father Jason, FR Jason, and the topic is how Fatima is to save you from the coming religious deception. And what it's about is that religious deception is about truth, and it's about the mind. It's about claiming real estate, and that real estate is your heart and your soul. And so Christ came into the world as the light of the world. I am the way, I am the truth. And what happens is that in this false religious system that is already at work in our world, because the spirit of Antichrist is already at work in our world, what's happening is that it's a battle for our hearts and minds, and it's a battle at the end of the day for what's true. And you spoke about social media. It is the use of false messages so that we become deluded and we don't know the truth anymore. It's so hard to know reality from unreality. AI, propaganda, lies. And the Our Lady saw all this 100 years ago and gave us the rosary so that our minds are clear to the fog and we are to fix in our minds, in our imagination, in our memory, the reality of Christ and the mysteries of his life and that of Our Lady. And those will be the marks that enable us to navigate through the difficult waters ahead of us.
3: Amazing. If you want to check out Father Sharon's video, just go on YouTube and search for him, Father Jason Sharon. You'll find the video there. Or if you want the actual URL, it's youtube.com/@@ Father, I think it's Father Jason, actually, is what your handle
4: F-R
3: is.
4: Jason.
3: Check that out. FR Jason. Really great video. I love the analogy at the beginning of Our Lady in a houseboat preparing us for a life without the boat. You know, lots of stormy seas coming up here, and we're actually in them now. So she's giving us a life raft there with the rosary. Great video. Happy to have you here today, Father. Let's jump into the questions. This one came in from Jack in Brownsville, Texas, watching us over on YouTube. He asks, why is there a difference between the Latin and the Eastern rites as to the age when a child can receive the Holy Eucharist?
4: That's a historical theology question. But if you look at the origin of the one Holy Catholic and Apostolic Church, all Christian churches from the beginning, and we're speaking in the first three, four centuries, they had the sacraments of initiation, Eucharist, confirmation, baptism, confirmation, Eucharist all together. And then for various reasons I don't need to get into right now, it'd take us too long, the Latin West eventually began to separate those, and the Eastern Church kept those all together, as was the apostolic practice.
3: Yeah, we kind of touched on that yesterday with Father Rock about certain, well, actually, I think that was, this is a pre-record that's going to be airing on Thursday of the Ascension. Father Brancis was talking about the age change, or the order of the sacraments in the West. It changes from jurisdiction to jurisdiction. Some people will give you the sacrament of confirmation earlier. Some of them will give you the sacrament of confirmation later. But great question from Jack. Thank you for sending that in, and tune in on Thursday as well a little bit more to this question there. Anonymous sends this one in. Which of the church fathers do Eastern Catholic priests typically enjoy the most? You can speak from personal experience, Father.
4: Yeah, that's a great question. It's hard to say. I mean, each priest has his own little favorites. I think, though, John Chrysostom, because just so many of his writings are extant. We only know what we know. We don't know what we don't know. And I'm sure there were many, we know there were many, many, many more manuscripts of many of the church fathers that were lost in Alexandria, that were lost in Baghdad, that were lost in Pergamum, that were lost in all these, you know, the Islamic raids and the barbarian raids and so on and so forth. So the one who wins is the one whose writings are left. And John Chrysostom and Augustine in the West, their writings are most prominent. In addition to that, St. Ephrem, the Syrian, his writings are just so... I've not met someone who doesn't like St. Ephrem. He speaks to the heart. And St. Basil the Great. So
3: awesome.
4: And for me, I'd add in there... I'd add in there Evagrius. He's not a church father in the sense he's not canonized, but Evagrius and Origen are very, you have to be a little bit careful with Origen, but he and Evagrius are very helpful. So a lot of priests like them.
3: That's awesome. Those are great suggestions. To watch the replay if you want to get those again. But if you have a question for a Catholic priest, you could call it in. I'm going to give you that phone line one more time right before the break here. 1-877-511-5483. That's our call-in line. If you have a question for a Catholic priest, call it in. You could also email us, priests@thestationofthecross.com. That's priests with an S at the end, @thestationofthecross.com. This one came in from Samantha in Hollywood, Florida. How can we say that the Catholic Church is the original church when the only jurisdiction to split from the church in 1054 was Rome? Interesting question. A little bit pointed there, but let's get your take
4: here,
3: Father.
4: So this is from the Orthodox perspective. And so when you look, I've been to many Orthodox churches, and you look at the Orthodox churches, and they have the same kind of tree infographs that we have of where churches began. So we've all seen those, you know, it's a tree and there's a trunk, and out of the trunk comes this limb, and that limb is Martin Luther in 1517. And then you have Henry VIII in 1534 and all these things. And then we have one on there, you know, at the bottom, you'll have a little branch coming off the trunk, and that's the Greek Orthodox Church. And then you go over to the, down the street, you go to the Greek Orthodox Church, they'll have the exact same diagram, but the information's changed so that the trunk is the Orthodox Church and that first branch to come off in 1054 is the Roman Catholic Church. So they're looking at it from the same perspective, different perspectives, but they're both acknowledging the same reality that there was a rupture in the church in 1054, not the first time, but a very significant one that has never been breached really permanently since then. And you can liken it to parents, your mom and dad. Do they have a marriage? Yes. Is it one marriage? Yes. Do they live in separate houses now? Yes, unfortunately they do. Do they still constitute one church? You bet they do. And that's the teaching of the church. You can look at John Paul II and Cardinal Ratzinger, both theologically very solid, obviously, and in 1992, they answered this question, that it's one church. And they even put it into a little syllogism. They said that, that the Eastern Church Orthodox churches are what we call particular churches. And then it said that these particular churches are part of the one church of Christ. He didn't found two or three, he founded one. And those particular churches are part of that, like rooms in a mansion. And therefore, the Orthodox churches in Catholic teaching are truly realities within the one church, though the communion between those rooms is not perfect and needs to be addressed. But it's part of the one church. And Rome didn't leave the church. The Greek Orthodox didn't leave the church, but they put up a wall between themselves.
3: Great question. On the other side of the break, we're going to talk about how do we evangelize the Eastern Orthodox to return to the church? This comes in from our friend PRC Vids over on YouTube. By the way, if you're looking for a good Catholic friend, check us out over on YouTube. 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You'll find us there. But we'll be right back with more of the show. Stay with us.
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3: Blessed be the holy name of Jesus. Welcome back to Ask a Priest Live. Happy feast day of Our Lady of Fatima. We're speaking with Father Jason Sharone. He joins us today answering your questions. Father, so back in the day, you know, back in World War II, you'd see the airplanes, and on the nose of the airplanes, especially if they were in combat, you'd see the number, the little icon of the plane, that how many planes they had shot down. Do you keep track of how many Orthodox you've converted to the Catholic Church?
4: No.
3: I'm just joking. PRC Vids is asking, what would you say to an Eastern Orthodox to have them convert to Catholicism? How do you evangelize to them about becoming Catholic that's effective?
4: Oh, that's a good question. Well, first is to help them see that by coming into communion with Rome, they're actually becoming better Orthodox. There's nothing in Orthodoxy of what they affirm that is contrary to the Catholic faith. They affirm everything that we believe. You know, the coronation of Mary as Queen of Heaven, Mary being assumed, the Eucharist, apostolic succession, all of these things. They believe all of these things. Their language is different, and they don't need to accept our language. They don't need to accept our theological categories. They don't need to accept our spiritual or canonical or monastic disciplines. And Rome has been very clear about that. And in fact, you look at Florence and the Council of Florence. So they don't need to accept any of that. All that they need to accept is simply what their forefathers accepted in the first millennium. And that's the standard. And Cardinal Ratzinger, Pope Benedict XVI spoke about that, that we just have to use the program that worked in the first millennium and help them to see that the Orthodox, whom they champion, like St. Maximus the Confessor, they believed in the authority of Rome as a court of final appeal. They didn't have to go to him right away, and we don't say that today. They can go to their bishop, their metropolitan, but to simply help them to see that to be better Orthodox is to simply follow what Orthodox did in the first 10 centuries, and for them to use St. Maximus the Confessor, whom they revere, and who fled to Rome, as the kind of the model.
3: Great question, PRC Vids. Thanks for sending it in. This one came in from Connor in South Carolina. What does the church say? Why does the church say there needs to be... this is a confusing question. Sometimes people write in and it's a little bit of confusing here. So Connor writes, what does the church say there needs to be for a couple that's not baptized in the Catholic Church to be in a natural, valid marriage so that they're no longer considered to be just cohabitating?
4: Well, I need to say I'm not a canon lawyer, but I know the basic is that, you know, a couple who are not baptized in the Catholic Church, okay, I presume by that he means they're baptized in, let's say, a Protestant church. The church presumes that that's a valid, natural marriage. If they're not baptized, that's a different question. So I'm going to take the question as though they're presuming that they were baptized in a Protestant church. So from the church's perspective, it's a valid natural marriage. And of course, the church presumes that there's free consent and that there is a capacity to marry, like there's no impediment. For example, one has... is impotent and doesn't tell the other and can't have kids. And they have to have a real intention, you know, that it be permanent and exclusive. So that's all I would say.
3: Yeah. Thank you very much, Connor, for sending in that question. This one came in from Anonymous. If people are not brought up with Christian upbringings and instead live in habitual sin, how would they be in touch with the natural law inscribed on their soul, since sin clouds the intellect and takes you away from God?
4: Yeah, sin can cloud the intellect, and that's true, but it does not remove the image of God that he's placed upon you, and it does not remove your conscience. It can, you know, mute your conscience, but it doesn't remove it entirely. And so someone who was not brought up in the faith still has on their heart a natural inclination to love honesty, a natural inclination to love sacrifice and goodness. And that's part of who we are, and that cannot be uprooted. It can be distorted and misdirected, but it cannot be uprooted. At the core, we value honesty. And we see that even with hardened mafia bosses who value loyalty, you know, from their henchmen. They may be pimping out women. They may be, you know, killing people. But what do? They value honesty. So no matter how bad the sin is, how bad the depth of one's own ignorance is, not having been brought up as a Christian, you still have that natural law inscribed on your soul. And the more you listen to it and the more you pull away from sin, the louder your conscience becomes and the freer your intellect and the stronger your will.
3: Great advice. We're speaking with Father Jason Sharon. He's a Ukrainian Catholic priest joining us this hour to answer all your questions. Feel free to send in your questions. 1-877-511-5483 is our call-in line. That's 1-877-511-5483. You can also email us, priests, that's priests with an S at the end, at thestationofthecross.com. And we'll get to your questions as well. All right, this one came in from Anonymous. Anonymous is asking, does the church traditionally teach that birth control is an objective moral evil in all circumstances? Can it ever be morally used to treat or at least to manage medical conditions such as endometriosis? Or is it immoral to use even as a medicine with no intended contraceptive effects? The church definitely has a position on this, but there are other opinions about it. What do you think, Father?
4: Yeah, so there's no question. There's no question at all that the church has always, from the very beginning, condemned artificial birth control, and even not even Catholics. If you just look at Protestant churches up until 1930 with the Lambeth Conference in England, up until that point, even the Protestants universally objected to birth control. So this is something that's just broad and widely held for all Christians in all circumstances, that to deliberately frustrate the design and the goal, purpose, finality of marriage, procreation, is a sin. So, yeah, that's the first part of the question. The second part of the question becomes a little more complicated because there are things called you know, double effect that you can have. For example, a pill that you know, has the effect of regulating, let's say, endometriosis or something, and it's going to, you know, negatively impact your fertility. Your intention is to address an immediate medical issue.

0: find, in fact, that fasting, the old practice of fasting, can address a lot of these issues, like the acne claim, and it's free. And rather than having to put 15-year-old girls on the pill. So I hope that answers that.
1: Yeah, for sure. You know, one of the things that is, it's seldom ever talked about, but the side effects, right? We think, okay, well, this medicine is going to solve my immediate situation right now. But what about the side effects? Obviously, we're not doctors, so don't take this as medical advice. But there are obvious side effects to the pill, and it's not always enough for us to say, well, that's going to solve the one situation. You know, it's other things you should consider. But I'm glad you mentioned fasting. That is something really interesting. Have you heard, Father, that, again, this is not medical advice. I have to hedge here a little bit. But have you heard that that has helped people with cancer to actually fast, who remove Yes. certain things in their diet? It's interesting.
0: Yeah, I mean, they're trust your mother. Trust your mother, the church. She's been here for 2,000 years. Trust the writings of her best children, the saints, the mystics, who've lived through this. And they love you, and they want you to get to heaven. And when they tell you the benefits of fasting for the soul and for the body, take that in with confidence. And it's so true in both soul and in body, that prayer and fasting have beneficial effects.
1: Yeah, for sure. There's something to it. We have to look back at the early church. But there's something to it.
0: But definitely, this question of contraception is it needs to be preached more, because even if someone could find a way, you know, that I don't intend to have to benefit and to use the contraceptive effect. I have this other thing down there. At the end of the day, we're really deceiving ourselves. And the fact is that most such pills are abortifacient. And that just changes the whole moral weight of the question. That people don't want to talk about that, because then it precludes the use of the pill. And the fact is the pill is abortifacient. It kills babies.
1: Yeah, for sure. This question came in from Anonymous in Santa Maria, California. Must be really nice there. Are you eating tri-tip, Anonymous? That's the birthplace of Santa Maria tri-tip, by the way. If you guys have never had it before, you should look into it. It's amazing. She writes, my husband is not actually filling this faith-focused role for a model for my son. He's 22. Her son is 22. Besides praying and sacrificing, how can I find a willing role model outside of the home? And what do you think, Father? Should we look for people outside of the home?
0: No, your husband's there for a reason. And through, you know, your son being directed to his father, I think that there's a vocational question here. That through this, your husband may come back to the faith. He sees that he has poverty. He has nothing to offer his own son. But the only other option, I think, is, you know, good literature, the saints. You know, but your husband's there for a reason.
1: It's a great question. I think we should come back to it right after the break. But you're listening to Ask a Priest live here on the Station of the Cross Catholic Media Network. We're chatting with Father Jason Sharon. He's a Ukrainian Catholic priest serving the Eparchy of Parma, Ohio. This is the Eparchy of St. Josephat in Parma, Ohio. Call in your questions during the break. 1-877-511-5483.
2: 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Nestled in the woods of Pennsylvania, the St. Thomas More House of Prayer is a Catholic retreat center in the Diocese of Erie, a place set apart for prayer, silence, and spiritual renewal. 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
1: In a letter to his son Christopher, fighting in World War II, Tolkien writes, "Out of the darkness of my life, so much frustrated, I put before you the one great thing to love on earth, the Blessed Sacrament." And Tolkien isn't just talking about an ideal he appreciates from a safe distance. He's lived it as well. He says, "The only cure for drooping or fainting faith is communion. Though always itself perfect and complete and inviolate, the Blessed Sacrament does not operate completely and once for all in any of us. Like the act of faith, it must be continuous and grow by exercise." And as C.S. Lewis says, "You don't know how hard it is to be good till you work really hard to try to be good."
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4: Blessed be the holy name of Jesus. Welcome back to the show. We're going to continue with this question about men, husbands. You got to lead your home here. We're going to take that question. But before we do, I want to thank again all of our generous donors that have pulled through during this spring appeal that we've been going on, or that we have going on here at the Station of the Cross. Oh my goodness, I'm having a rough week. I'm going to admit it to you. Rough week here. I can't get my thoughts together here. But I want to thank all of our generous donors. 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Do it if you love Ask a Priest Live or for the other shows that you love at the station. 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I also want to thank one of our underwriters, iCatholic Mobile. 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Okay, so we had this question come in, Father. It was from Santa Maria, California. A wife, if you're just tuning in, wife is writing on behalf of her family. She says her husband is not a role model for the faith for her son, who's 22 years old. And she's asking, besides praying and sacrificing, how can I find a willing role model outside of the home? We kind of brought up the question as well. Should we be looking outside of the home? I think you mentioned no. Let's continue the thread here on this question.
5: Yeah, I'm sorry. I couldn't give all the answer I wanted to. So I say first, don't give up on your husband. That he's there for a reason, and you're there for a reason as well, to save his soul, and your child there is to help him in that. Your child, your son's role is not extraneous to his, to your father, your husband's salvation. So they need each other. Your husband needs a son who's going to pose him the questions that nobody else can really pose to him. And That's important. But at the same time, there is the power of the printing press and the power of little booklets and having your son read about the lives of men like Walter Chishik and the martyrs of the East, or Saint Anthony the Great. And for many of us priests, these men filled in the gaps that our natural fathers left. And so that's my answer, is don't give up on your husband. Your son has a role in his life, and vice versa. But God gave us the 20th century with all these means of communication in which we can share with others the lives of great and holy men. And don't let their witness go to waste. So pamphlets and booklets.
4: Awesome. Now, on the topic of media, this is a good question. Mike from Pittsburgh, Pennsylvania writes, how do you feel about the laity using social media to speak on topics involving theology and the church? He writes, to me, it feels wrong to see members of the laity call out priests and bishops, but I'm interested in how a priest might see it. Are these people putting their souls at any risk, potentially misguiding their audiences or misspeaking on theology? Also, what is the official role of the laity in terms of obedience to their priests and bishops' instructions?
5: Yeah, great question. So first of all, it is not automatically wrong for a laity to speak, even critically. It is spiritually dangerous when they do so as pundits or judges of the hierarchy rather than as faithful sons and daughters of the church. You know, so in itself, there's nothing wrong with speaking. They have to look into their hearts and see, are they doing it as pundits or as sons and daughters? You know, they have a legitimate lay apostolate by virtue of their baptism. By virtue of their baptism, they're called to evangelize, to defend the faith, and to sanctify the world by being in it. This isn't the job of priests. This is the job of all the baptized. So hooray for them. But there is legitimate, you know, concern. The faithful may express their concern to pastors, to the bishops, and to the, you know, the Pope, especially when the common good is at stake. That's an obligation, in fact. But it has to be done with, you know, love and not as mockery. So if they get into like public humiliation and mockery, that's of Satan. That is of Satan. And they're using the veneer of religion to advance the animosity and the spirit of division. But then they do need to ensure that they are informed in theology. Doesn't mean they have to have a theology degree, but it means that they are people of prayer and that they're people who are living a sacramental life. And there are people who are reading theology. If they're speaking on theology, they have to be informed. So that's my answer.
4: Father, what's your opinion? I mean, social media obviously is not a social platform anymore. Like, people aren't really sharing their life. They're really kind of coming out as entertainers, influencers, things like that. And one of the really pernicious things, if I could use that word, one of the pernicious things about media is that the attention span is really, really short. And so I'm wondering, what do you think? I mean, are these platforms really a good place for us to have even these kind of theological conversations to begin with, considering people don't really spend a lot of time to actually think things through? I mean, just for example, like on a video, if you're scrolling and you have a vertical reel, the average time that people spend on something like that is like, if it's good, 10 seconds is a good amount of time that people actually stay and watch the video. With that in mind, what do you think about that? Is it worth it for us to do this?
5: Yeah, I think we're competing about feeding hamsters when we should be trying to feed children. And that we've reduced the human intellect into the attention span of a hamster on a wheel. And I don't even want to go into that discussion. You know, we should be out in the woods. You know, we should be out in the fields. We should be outdoors learning about God through, nature, Romans chapter one, and then in prayer and in community. But, you know, we have to work with the hand that we've been dealt. And the hand that we've been dealt is that people look online. And so I think it's not the ideal, but it is. We do see that people are being brought to the faith through powerful witness online. So use what you have to the best of your ability, but it's not the ideal. The ideal is personal encounter with real people in a real community where you're held to account for your progress or for your backsliding. That's reality. And I would treat social media simply as a conduit. We will get people here, But our job isn't to leave them there. We use social media to get them and to bring them into parishes so that they can have a real life.
4: There we go. A better funnel for us. How are we going to modify our media to do that? Well, we'll figure it out on the way. Great question, Mike. Thank you so much. Teresa, watching us on Facebook, asks, at the final judgment, will Christ take everyone out of limbo? And is limbo a horrible place? Now, just the note, we don't know much about limbo, but what do you think, Father? If it did exist...
5: There is no such thing as limbo. There is no such thing as limbo. That it was a theologumena. A theologumena is a theory that theologians work with. It's like in academia, you have a working thesis, something that's a placeholder until you can, after you finish testing your hypothesis, then you come up and you narrow it down to a thesis, and then it becomes sometimes, evidence. Okay. But theologumena is what theologians started with. Limbo is what theologians started with a number of years ago to explain the reality that there are babies who die without benefit of baptism. And we have a proposition, you can't get to heaven without baptism. So what do you do for this big block of people who, through no fault of their own, they couldn't fulfill that requirement? And but that was a theologumena. It was not a doctrine of the church. There is some unresolved matter there. Like, you can't get to heaven without baptism. But at the same time, we do have the writings of men like St. Gregory of Nyssa, who in the 4th century addressed that very same question and said to a grieving mother whose baby died in utero, he said, your desire to baptize that little baby girl was accomplished through the uterine waters in your womb. Hmm. And they bathed your child, and your womb became a baptismal font. If you can have that kind of disposition to a grieving mother like St. Gregory of Nyssa, then I think you're in good shape. We believe in a merciful and good and loving God. And he can work outside of our categories, and he's going to take care. He's going to take care of these little ones. We don't understand how, but we know he's good, and we know that he will.
4: Yeah, I refuse to believe that the children who are conceived through IVF that are just frozen in time right now, literally frozen in some freezer somewhere. I refuse to believe that these children are suffering. Like, that's, I mean, that, I just don't think God would allow that. That's just crazy to me. But it's one of those things, right? I mean, it's difficult. Limbo is something that gets taken out of context pretty often. Okay, so let's move on to this question here. Antonio on Facebook asks, Father, I went to confession, but I forgot to mention one of my mortal sins. Was it forgiven as well? I'm just worried, and I just want to receive Holy Communion.
5: Antonio, good for you for being honest with yourself and bringing the question to the fore. Go to confession again. Confess it. Forget it. Leave it in the arms of God's mercy and go to communion. So I would suggest that you first go to confession as soon as possible and confess that mortal sin. You don't need to confess the ones you remembered and did. That's history. God has forgiven that in his mercy. But that which you forgot, go today, confess, trust in God's mercy, and be well.
4: Thank you, Antonio. If you have a question for a Catholic priest, call it in right now. We're speaking with Father Jason Sharon. He's answering your questions this hour. 1-877-511-5483. That's 1-877-511-5483. This one came from L127 over on YouTube. Why does it say in the Gospel of Matthew, ask and you shall receive? But in my case, when I've asked and I've been patient, God doesn't seem to hear me and hasn't answered my greatest needs. I feel ignored. Any advice for L127?
5: L127, you're not God. And God works on his time, not your time. And he works all things to the good for those who love him. If you're not receiving this thing that you are so very much asking for, it's because it's either contrary to your salvation and it's not for your good, or you're not asking with enough faith. So in both cases, you need to go back to prayer and ask the Lord to double your faith and to trust in him more. But to also realize that he has your ultimate good in mind, and he loves you more than you love you, and he has your well-being in mind more than you do. So he will take care of you.
4: L127, thank you for sending in that question. Tough to hear that sometimes, but then again, look at the book of Job. Speaking of scripture, if you look at the book of Job, it's difficult to know. Who knows? We'll be praying for you. Thank you for sending in that question. We're going to take a quick break here on the show. Call in your questions during the break. 1-877-511-5483. That's our call-in line. We'll be right back to answer more of your questions this hour. Stay with us.

0: In the name of the Father, and of the Son, and of the Holy Spirit. Amen. Let us pray. O God, you manifest your power, particularly in forbearance and pity. Show us your mercy again and again, so that hastening toward your promises, we may become partakers of the blessings of heaven. Through Jesus Christ, thy Son, our Lord, who liveth and reigneth with thee in the unity of the Holy Spirit, God, world without end. Amen. In the name of the Father, and of the Son, and of the Holy Spirit. Amen. The Station of the Cross Catholic Media Network presents Saints and Seasons. On August 8th, we celebrate the feast of St. Mary MacKillop, Virgin. Mary was born in Australia to a Scottish immigrant couple in the year of our Lord 1842. To help support her family, Mary temporarily set aside her desire to enter religious life and opened a Catholic school with the help of her mother and siblings. After a few years, a parish priest helped Mary begin an order of nuns called the Sisters of St. Joseph of the Sacred Heart, known as the Josephites or Brown Joeys. The order quickly grew and opened several schools, but a conflict with certain priests led to scurrilous rumors about the sisters that prompted one bishop to excommunicate Mary on trumped-up grounds of disobedience. Mary, though heartbroken, submitted to the bishop and insisted that her friends and the sisters continue to respect the authority of the clergy. Several months later, as the bishop's health was declining, he reconciled with Mary and lifted her excommunication. A Vatican investigation soon cleared Mary of any wrongdoing, and thenceforth she received steady support from Rome. After serving twice as superior of the Josephites, Mary died in the year of our Lord 1909. She was canonized by Pope St. John Paul II as the first saint born in Australia. Also honored on this day are St. Dominic in the modern calendar, St. John Vianney in some calendars, Saints Cyriacus, Largus, and Smaragdus, and many other martyrs, confessors, and holy virgins. For more about the saints and seasons of the Catholic Church, visit thestationofthecross.com/saints-and-seasons.
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2: Happy feast day of Our Lady of Fatima. You're listening to Ask a Priest Live here on the Station of the Cross Catholic Media Network. We're here with Father Jason Sharon. And speaking of the Blessed Mother, this one came in from Anonymous via an email. Anonymous writes, there's always a discussion of praying to Mary or the saints versus asking for intercession. And when somebody says Mary's model of blind obedience, form us in your likeness, isn't this praying to Mary to do God's work rather than asking Mary to ask Jesus to form us in her likeness? Where's the line between praying to and giving the power of God to versus intercession? Good question. What do you think, Father?
3: Yeah, it's a great question, and it's an ancient question. People have asked it for a very long time, and the answer, I think, is in the different words of that the Church has used. So the one word is latria, and latria is the worship that is due to God alone. And that can never be addressed to Mary. That's idol worship. Only God can receive worship. What we know from the witness of the Church from her very beginning, however, is that we have asked the saints and Mary for their help as our elder brothers and sisters in the faith. And you see this, for example, in the book of Revelation, with this intercessory prayer going on, of the angels bringing the prayers to the saints and saints praying for other people. So this is something that's scriptural, and it's something that is in the early tradition of the Church. But your suspicion is right in that we do not offer Mary latria, which is the worship that is due God alone, as an older sister in the faith, as our mother in the faith. We do bring to her our intentions, and that's scriptural because that's what the role of the Queen Mother did with Solomon in the Old Testament, is that she brought the petitions of the people of Israel to her son, the King of Israel. That is there typologically for us to do the same with the true King of Israel, which is Jesus Christ, and Mary is his mother.
2: The Gibby Ra. Great answer. Thank you, Anonymous, for sending that in. MT Rubio over on YouTube is asking, hello, Father. My cousin invited me to her confirmation in the Anglican Church. Should I abstain from going? How do I charitably tell her no in the case that I don't go? Thank you in advance.
3: Oh, you know, I don't know how to answer this question. I really don't, because I mean, it depends. Like, if it's who the ordaining prelate is. So if it's if it's a woman bishop who believes in the rainbow agenda and in, you know, transgenderism and abortion, all that stuff, under no circumstances could you go. But, you know, some of these Anglican communions are, I mean, they're more Catholic than a lot of Catholic parishes, and they really believe. They're like C.S. Lewis Christians, and some of them have apostolic succession that are recognized. But it depends on which communion, because some of the Anglican communions we wouldn't recognize that. Other Anglican communions have partnered with certain jurisdictions that do have valid apostolic succession, and it's confusing. But the normal Anglican church, we don't recognize them as having valid sacraments. So I don't know how to answer it, because I don't know if it is one of those Anglican splendor groups which has received ordination from some valid communities but are not recognized in perfect communion with the church. So it gets very complicated. I would say, brother or sister, if it is one of these Anglican bishops who believes in the alphabet soup, that I wouldn't go.
2: Yeah, for sure. It is complicated, right? I mean, a lot of them don't even have valid orders. So got to do a little bit of discernment.
3: Yeah, most of them don't.
2: Rubio, but most of them don't. Yeah, probably not a good idea to go. But how do you explain that? I don't know. Any advice, Father? How do you charitably tell somebody no in that case?
3: You know, I think is to upgrade it, is to say, you know, I can't make it, but I do want to spend time with you and take them out somewhere and do something that really is going to cost you some time, and let them know that they're important to you, that you love them, and that way you're investing in them, but in a way that says, I want you to know the truth, and I love you. And so I think it is a better way to do it, is to upgrade it and take them out, spend a day with them, and buy them a Catholic Bible or a writing of the saints or something like that. I'd use it as a pivot to preach to them the fullness of the truth. Yeah. It's an opportunity.
2: Excellent. MT Rubio, thank you. Maybe begin the text with, what up, cuz? Just kidding. This was a message from Tony. He is asking for you to elaborate on your comment about spreading our faith outdoors and in person rather than online. Is there any more that you could elaborate on that, Father?
3: Oh, yeah. Like, God made the outdoors, and it's through the outdoors that we come into God's courtyard, you know, and you read the Psalms, and the Psalms speak so epically about the outdoors. And this is where I've seen people who are ostensibly atheists or agnostic, and they encounter, you know, God speaking through nature, that there's an opening in their heart. And if you're there at those moments on a kayak or, you know, on a fishing trip, you can bear witness to the author of creation. And without you being there, there's the temptation, they devolve into neo-paganism, you know, about God being in nature and God being nature. And so you don't get a lot of those openings through technology, through online forums. But when you have a man who's out in the outdoors in the Grand Canyon, and he takes a deep breath when he sees the full sky lit up at night with the stars, that's an opportunity. So that's all I mean, is that create opportunities where you're going to be out in the outdoors and you're going to meet people. And that's where they're relaxed, and that's where they're encountering the beauty of God through the nature that he made. And that's an opening that you just can't find in social media.
2: So true. So true. It's time to go out and touch grass. Maybe take a hike. It's a little hard here in Houston. It's almost like always hot, and there's not a lot of beauty here. I mean, there is, but there isn't. But great advice. Thank you, Father. In the last few moments that we have here, In Cordiezu over on YouTube is asking, what can you do about that nagging feeling that you have that you just think you left out a mortal sin when you went to confession, but you've done a really good examination of conscience and you really, really did confess everything? What do you do with that nagging feeling?
3: Yes, it is the... That is, I think, almost certainly the devil who's trying to cause you to lose trust in God. So I would just repeat that prayer, Jesus, I trust in you. If you've examined your conscience, honestly, you have nothing to worry about. Just reaffirm your trust in Jesus Christ and pray that prayer, Jesus, I trust in you.
2: Thank you so much for joining us today and answering our questions, Father. For those of you who missed the intro, Father has a great video on Our Lady of Fatima. Check out his YouTube channel. 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You'll find it there. Or if you want the link, type in youtube.com/@ Father Jason. You'll find it there as well. Thank you again, Father. God bless you. We'll catch you next time.
4: It's a scientific fact that every human life begins at fertilization. Justice demands that every human being be recognized as a person. And because the 14th Amendment guarantees every person the equal protection of the laws, the National Men's March proclaims the truth that abortion is unconstitutional. On Sunday, November 1st, men from across New England and beyond will gather in Boston for the National Men's March to abolish abortion and rally for personhood. The day begins with the Knights of Columbus Mass for Life at the Cathedral of Holy Cross. Following Mass, the men will receive Archbishop Richard Henning's blessing before gathering outside Planned Parenthood for prayer and then marching peacefully through the streets of Boston. The day concludes with the Rally for Personhood at Boston Common, where women, children, families, and all people of goodwill are invited to join us. Learn more and register today at themensmarch.com, because every preborn child is a person deserving the equal protection of the laws.
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0: Boston area weather, the temp 88 degrees, under partly cloudy skies. The heat index 93 degrees. The wind is from the west at 13 miles per hour. The forecast for this afternoon, partly cloudy with a light breeze with a slight chance of thunderstorms. 85 degrees. Then this evening, some clouds here and there and somewhat breezy with scattered thunderstorms. Temp about 78. That's the weather brought to you by iCatholicMobile.com.
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3: A Catholic take. What you need to know right now. A bold synthesis of inspiration and information. Keeping you up to date on the news and issues from a courageous Catholic perspective.
4: A Catholic Take with Joe McLean starts now.
5: Praise be to Jesus Christ. Welcome back to A Catholic Take, a bold synthesis of information and inspiration. I'm your host, Joe McLean. Praise be to God. It is good to be on with you, Bishop. Joseph Strickland is back in his most recent podcast. He says the synthesis of all heresies is still modernism. Still to this day, it's still plaguing the church. And we're going to be having him on the team at 30 past the hour to weigh in on that. Why does he think that modernism is still plaguing the church? And what about all of those Vatican II fathers at the council all signed an oath against modernism? So how is it still bugging us? How is it still hurting the church? How is it still harming the faithful today? Bishop Joseph Strickland is going to be on the team to talk about that at 30 past the hour. Also, it's Friday. So Friday's with Dr. Anthony Stein, Return to Tradition. He did a video, I think it was yesterday, SSPX issues blistering statement, absolutely spitting fire on the errors of today's Vatican, calling it the liquid magisterium. So we're going to weigh in on that, try to better understand what it is they are saying about the Curia right now. So Dr. Anthony Stein joins us at 14 past the hour. Also, can I just say thank you to Meg? Meg just purchased my book, He Is Coming, Rise of the Antichrist, and left me a killer 5-star review on Amazon and gave me great feedback too, by the way. I might talk about that in the after show a little bit. Meg pointed out some things that I honestly was wrestling with before I published. So perhaps today in the after show, I'll read Meg's review and we'll talk about, her legit great feedback in the after show. So all of that today. We'll post links, of course, for the show and the show notes. Everything is posted at the top of the hour. The Station of the Cross. com/ACT, thestationofthecross.com/ACT. But whatever you're doing right at this moment, stop, pause, and share us with a friend, however you'd like. Text, smoke signal, email, smash the share button, stick your head out the window of the car and scream it to the neighbor next door. Whatever you'd like, just share us with a friend. That would mean a lot to us. Let's pray. In the name of the Father, the Son, and the Holy Ghost, amen. Remember, O most gracious Virgin Mary, that never was it known that anyone who fled to thy protection, implored thy help, or sought thine intercession was left unaided. Inspired by this confidence, I fly unto thee, O Virgin of Virgins, my mother. To thee do I come, before thee I stand sinful and sorrowful. O Mother of the Word Incarnate, despise not my petitions, but in thy mercy hear. Answer me. Amen. In the name of the Father, the Son, and the Holy Ghost. Amen. And now your saint of the day with producer James.
6: Saint Cajetan, pray for us. Cajetan was born in the year of our Lord 1480 to a pious, noble Venetian couple. His mother placed him under the protection of Our Lady, and he was such a devout child that from an early age he was already called the saint. Cajetan studied law in Padua and served Pope Julius II in Rome, where he was eventually ordained. After the pontiff's death, Cajetan resigned his position and returned to Venice to serve the poor. After returning to Rome, Cajetan was inspired to begin a new priestly order in opposition to the shocking corruption rampant in the church at the time. and particularly in the Eternal City. The congregation of clerics regular is more commonly known as the Theatines because one, Cajetan's first companions and the first superior of the order, the future Pope Paul IV, was then Bishop of Theate, or Chieti. During the infamous sack of Rome by mutinous heretic soldiers, the Theatines fled to Venice, where they helped St. Jerome Emiliani begin his own order. After serving two terms as superior of the Theatines himself, Cajetan died in Naples in the year of our Lord, 1547. For more about the saints and seasons of the Catholic Church, visit thestationofthecross.com/saints-and-seasons. St. Cajetan, pray for us.
5: And now your headline news. LifeSite News reports Bishop Schneider says we have to be on the team 100%. Bishop Athanasius Schneider, Auxiliary of Kazakhstan, told the Catholic Voice Conference in Ireland on the 3rd of August that the faithful must hold to the whole of the Catholic faith in our times, recalling how believers under the Soviet communist persecution had to cling to the entire faith to endure. He said, quote, "We have to be 100% Catholic, not 50% Catholic or 80%, but 100%. Yay and amen. Just the News reports Senate Ag Committee fails to advance farm bill. The Senate Agricultural Committee failed Thursday to move a farm bill out of the committee on a party line vote, 10 to 11. Democrats objected, of course they did, to a provision requiring states to help cover the cost of SNAP. Chairman John Boozman offered a one-year delay and after the vote said, quote, "I'm deeply disappointed Democrats on the Ag Committee voted against advancing a farm bill." Zeal reports Fauci contempt resolution clears the committee. Rand Paul sends it straight to the DOJ. Senate Homeland Security and Governmental Affairs Committee advanced a resolution on August the 6th seeking to hold former NIAID Director Dr. Anthony Fauci in criminal contempt of Congress for refusing to answer questions under subpoena after he invoked the Fifth Amendment more than 100 times. The committee approved it on an official 8-5 party line vote. Chairman Rand Paul framed the vote as accountability for COVID policy, saying, quote, "Americans lost the freedom to work, to worship, and to decide what went into their own bodies," close quote. Those are your headline news. The gospel today in the Novus Ordo Missae comes to us from Matthew chapter 16, verses 24 through 28. At that time, Jesus said to the disciples, "If any man will come after me, let him deny himself, take up his cross, and follow me. For he that will save his life shall lose it, and he that shall lose his life for my sake shall find it. For what doth it profit a man if he gain the whole world and suffer the loss of his own soul? Or what exchange shall a man give for his soul? For the Son of Man will come in the glory of his Father with his angels, and then he will render to every man according to his works. Amen, I say to you, there are some of them that stand here that shall not taste death till they see the Son of Man coming in his glory." The Gospel of the Lord. Laus tibi Christi. Denying what you are, not what you have. Clear distinction here. Cornelius Lapide, citing St. Gregory the Great, says Christ does not say, let him deny his riches, but let him deny himself. It is less to deny what a man has, but it is far more to deny what he is. The man must leave off being what he was and begin to be what he was not. What was it that Matthew, I think it's chapter 6, says, where your heart is, there is your treasure, or where your treasure is, there is your heart, and that is how you will be judged. Your attachments to these things. Who you are is what must change, not what you have. Lapide passes on Chrysostom's image. A man who has denied another does not help him even when he is beaten or chained. Victor of Antioch adds the word abjure. as we abjure Satan in baptism, so we abjure our own lusts, which are more dangerous than the devil's because they profess to be our friends. Are you the master over yourself, over your faculties, your disordered passions, your concupiscent natures? Do you master it or does it master you? You must die to self. In other words, you must master your concupiscent nature with your willpower, but more importantly, with the grace of God that you participate with. Father Haydock, quoting St. Chrysostom and Theophylactus and others, showing that the free will is confirmed by these words, you must participate with God's grace. Peter is not to expect that confessing Christ as the Son of God earns the crown outright. Your confessing with your lips might be step one, but there's a lot more to go. You can't stop there. You haven't crossed the finish line. He goes on, as if this were sufficient for salvation, just simply confessing Jesus as the Christ, and that the rest of your days must be spent, rather, you will be spend them in idleness and pleasure because you think you have professed Jesus with your lips, so that you can spend the rest of your life just enjoying the idleness of this world. You will not make it to heaven. You must profess with your lips and then live your life what you've professed with your lips. Your works must be consummate with your profession. Elapide says, every man has his peculiar cross. From wife, I love that, he really knows me. From his wife, children, relations, character, rivals, misfortunes, poverty, or exile. Every man has his cross and always commensurate with his strength. God gives each cross as a sort of medicine suitable to the vice for which he suffers. Do you feel like you are suffering? Perhaps that is by God's design for your salvation. Elapide says, the whole world is an insufficient price for the soul of one man, and Satan buys it at the cheapest rate. He offers an apple and deprives him of paradise, quoting St. Bernard. Machiavelli adds that before condemnation, a soul is redeemed by Christ's blood and by good works. But once condemned, there is no redeeming it. You claim Jesus is the Messiah, the Christ, the Savior, and yet you live your life like a worldly, secular pagan. You will be judged based on how you have lived, not what you said.
7: Let us pray along with Raymond Leo Cardinal Burke for His Holiness Pope Leo XIV. In the name of the Father, and of the Son, and of the Holy Spirit. Amen.
8: O Holy Virgin Mary, Mother of the Lord of heaven and of earth, Our Lady of Guadalupe, guide and protect the Roman Pontiff Pope Leo XIV. Through your intercession, may he receive in abundance the grace of the successor of Saint Peter, the perpetual and visible source and foundation of the unity of our bishops and of all our brothers and sisters in the mystical body of your divine Son. Unite Pope Leo's heart to your Immaculate Heart, leading him to rest his heart ever more securely in the glorious pierced heart of Jesus, so that he may confirm us in the Catholic faith, in the worship of God in spirit and truth, and in a good and holy Christian life. In the tumult of the present time, keep Pope Leo securely within the hollow of your mantle, in the crossing of your arms, protecting him from Satan, the father of lies, and from every evil spirit. Implore our Lord to grant him in particular the wisdom and courage to be a true shepherd of the Church throughout the world. With you, I place all my trust in Christ, the Good Shepherd, who alone is our help and salvation. Amen. Heart of Jesus, formed by the Holy Spirit in the womb of the Virgin Mother, have mercy upon us. Our Lady of Guadalupe, Queen of the Apostles, pray for us. Saints Peter and Paul, pray for us. Pope Saint Leo the Great, pray for us.
7: In the name of the Father, and of the Son, and of the Holy Spirit, Amen.

0: 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Welcome back to A Catholic Take, a bold synthesis of information and inspiration. 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But Dr. Anthony Stein is back. It's Fridays with Stein, and on return to tradition this week, he put out a video. There's a new statement from the SSPX regarding the, quote, liquid magisterium at the Vatican. It's a barn burner. Dr. Stein, good afternoon. Thanks for hanging out. Woo! Spitting pure fire, as the kids say these days. What are they talking about?
1: I find it most interesting when you put it in the context of what's going on with them and the dicastery for the doctrine of the faith, which is that the bishops have submitted their appeal to the dicastery for the doctrine of the faith of their excommunications. And if Fernandez rejects their appeal, then in theory, it goes to the Apostolic Signatura, which got a massive shakeup and included some appointment of some conservative bishops who have no love for the SSPX. So we'll see how this plays out. But In general, this letter shreds Cardinal Fernandez as the author of a liquid magisterium. Now, problem is this liquid magisterium kind of pre-exists Cardinal Fernandez. It's just that he took that ninja blender and put it on absolute puree, so it become like even more liquid as a magisterium than it was beforehand. But you know, in truth, that's what they've done. They've gone after him rather directly, right at the same time he has to hear their appeal.
0: Do you think there's a tone shift here? It feels like there's been a bit of a tone shift coming out of the SSBX in their criticism of the Vatican, in the sense that maybe before this, they were critical, but yet still more professionally polished, so to speak. And now this feels a lot more edgy.
1: Well, it does. And it's easy to miss this letter if you're following their news site at all, because they've also been publishing almost every day different excerpts of their profession of faith, because the profession of faith they published is almost the length of an old catechism. Because old catechisms used to be really short. It didn't take much. Now, catechisms are the size of phone books, but they used to have them be, they used to be very short, which a short book is still a very long text to read in one sitting. And so they're now publishing it in smaller portions. And this got kind of easily missed in the news cycle because of that. But yeah, it's definitely a tone shift here. They're definitely not trying to play nice with Rome anymore, because when they had under Francis, they rarely said anything about what was going on. If they did, it was always in very general kind of terms. It was not very pointed. Instead, like now you get these language of like quoting it directly. It says in the church, authority serves revealed truth, not fleeting ideology. There's an implication there, which is that we now live in something that's been inverted, that fleeting ideologies are being served instead of actual truth. And if, for those who might object to that statement, have you noticed that James Martin gets personal audiences with the Pope? Have you noticed that James Martin is allowed to go to any diocese he wants to? That's the easiest example. There are plenty of others. It is worldly ideologies that seem to rule the day now. And some have tried to say, well, that's because the church is trying to use a diplomatic approach to spreading the gospel. Well, is it, though? We have Vatican officials recently talking about how practically everybody of any religion follows Christ. Covered that this morning on my channel. You had a cardinal,
0: right?
1: A major Vatican cardinal saying that basically, if you follow any kind of religion, even if it's one diametrically opposed to Jesus Christ explicitly, you are still following Jesus.
0: Yeah.
1: So why are we Catholic? Why not? Well, I mean, there are some pretty cool, like, cool and like, if you take out all, like, you're going to go to hell if you follow them religions, but like, they have like interesting aesthetics and they look like they'd be kind of fun, hip places to hang out, where the rules are way easier.
0: Yeah, I've seen a lot of non-denominational churches near me that have the coolest coffee bars and their narthexes. I mean, like, that sounds like a good time. They play a lot of fun music, singing and dancing. I mean, there's no real meat on the bone when it comes to like theology, you know, or philosophy or orthodoxy, but man, is it ever a fun, good time. So like, what does it all mean?
1: Those churches.
0: What does it all mean?
1: With those churches, if you choose not to go to church on Sunday morning because of the football game or
0: yeah,
1: your pillow just was really awesome that morning, right, it doesn't matter.
0: Yeah. So I'm going to ask a naive question. All right. A naive question, but for the sake of those maybe listening who maybe aren't as in tuned into this particular topic as you are, is the SSPX, which I'm not a member and don't plan to be, but is the SSPX just assuming at this point that their appeal that they have made was going to be denied anyway? So like the gloves are off. I mean, like, from, again, going back to that professional polish before, like before they would talk civilly, they would talk courteously, even if they were criticizing and pointing out their issues. Like, again, this feels like a tone shift, a major edginess. Why would you play that card if you thought there was a chance your appeal was going to get, you know, get some serious consideration?
1: It's almost a given that their appeal is going to be denied. There are numerous canon lawyers pointing out that in the eyes of the Vatican, no such organization as the Society of St. Pius X technically has ever existed. And so the organization has no right to appeal, to file a canonical appeal. But then still, these are still Catholics we're talking about who got excommunicated, so they still have canonical rights in theory. But then the apostolic signatura shakeups that happened curiously with some of the figures, including figures, you know, that we had general good respect for, like Archbishop Corleone, but he's never been a supporter of the SSPX ever. It has said some rather pointed things about them. It looks like, to even some dispassionate observers about this, that the deck is being stacked against them. And it looks like they're just digging in for the long term, because there's also something else happening. Today it was announced that a bishop in Texas has added a new TLM option in his diocese, and he placed the new TLM option in his diocese at a parish that will be located 4 minutes away driving from an SSPX chapel that only meets once a month.
0: Which chapel is it? Which diocese?
1: Let me pull it up here.
0: That's fascinating.
1: Yeah, let's see. It's Bishop Michael Siss of San Angelo, Texas.
0: Interesting. Okay.
1: Yeah. Way out that was west. Announced today. And that's not the first one of these that I've seen since the consecrations.
0: I'm curious. I'd be super curious because that's pretty far out there. I mean, tumbleweeds actually go down the road in San Angelo, Texas. I'd be curious how many trad Catholics are out there. You know, but going through the statement and the edginess, and that's sort of stuck in my mind, this theme about the tonality of this. And one of the things I guess I'd be concerned about reading between the lines here is there is, and I'm not saying it's not warranted, but there's a bitterness in this. And again, I'm not saying it's not warranted given the circumstances of Cardinal Fernandez and all. But I worry that the end of that bitterness might be set of acontism. You think there's any concern for that?
1: No, and only because the SSPX have for 50 years rejected set of acontism overtly, to the point where even their sympathetic critics are flabbergasted by that. So if they haven't gone set of acontism by now, I don't see it happening anytime soon. Short of
0: The words liquid Leo, magisterium.
1: Short of Leo basically overtly denying the divinity of Christ or something. Short of the Pope overtly denying the divinity of Christ, I don't see them doing that.
0: So they focus primarily on Fernandez in this latest statement. You know, to your point, he's not the only guy. This is not new. It's not like it was a Tuesday when Fernandez.

0: 1988, but there had been ecumenical dialogue and other kind of weird meetings with Protestant and pagan groups prior to that, even in before 1988. It's just that was such an over-the-top thing. This liquid magisterium, especially on ecumenical relations on the, and on salvation found through the church and all sorts of other things, isn't a new problem. It's the stuff Archbishop Lefebvre was talking about in the 70s.
1: Mm. So where do they go from here? I mean, it's just a waiting game at this point, right, for whatever result comes out of the Vatican on their appeal. Do we know how long we're expecting to wait for that?
0: No, but I would be surprised if we got to the new year and we didn't get at least into the next step of the process.
1: Yeah.
0: Which would be whatever comes after Fernandez probably tells them no.
1: Yeah.
0: Which would be probably the waiting period for the next step.
1: And as far as we know, His Holiness Pope Leo has not yet chimed in one way or the other on Latin Mass restrictions. It was the whole Cardinal Roach dust up last week. You covered it a ton. We covered it a ton as well. And then we were covering it again this week. As far as we know, Leo has never publicly made a statement one way or the other. All we know is what Roach was saying or what some of the other outlets were saying about it.
0: That's correct. And there was one investigative reporter out of Europe who has ties to the Vatican who went after all of the reporting that we had done, not us specifically, but on the outlets that had initially reported it and their anonymous sources, saying his own sources say Leo's getting ready to overturn some more or Traditionis Custodis. I don't actually believe that though, because there's
1: neither do I.
0: Literally no indication.
1: I can't
0: be generous.
1: Telling the
0: French bishops to be generous is not the same as overturning Traditionis Custodis.
1: I think he probably wants to be generous, but the problem is going to be unless the bishops who do not like the traditional Latin Mass or traditional, patrimony and culture, they are going to continue to, with a heavy hand, punish the Catholics in their dioceses who desire it. So Traditionis Custodis leaves it open for those bishops to continue to be mean-spirited to their own flock. And so as much as Leo may want to be generous to those that ask, it's still dependent upon the bishops asking. And many are going to be like, oh, I'm not going to ask then, just not going to ask. And then nothing ever changes. So he might even have the best intention of generosity, but Traditionis Custodis means that mean spirit gets to continue to rule the day. And that's where we're at. Hey, Dr. Anthony Stein, thanks for hanging out. We'll see you at the top of the hour for the after show Fridays with Stein, Return to Tradition. I'm going to put a link to his full video on the SSPX issuing blistering statement on the errors of today's Vatican. Liquid magisterium. Those are fighting words right there. But when we get back, Bishop Joseph Strickland is on the team again. The synthesis of all heresies is still modernism, still plaguing the church. Despite the fact that bishops swore an oath against modernism, we're still struggling with it. He'll be here to join us to weigh in on that in just 2 minutes from now. We'll be right back. Share us with a friend.
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3: Praise be to Jesus Christ. Welcome back to A Catholic Take, a bold synthesis of information and inspiration. I'm your host, Joe McClain. Praise be to God. It is good to be on with you. And joining us again is His Excellency, Bishop Joseph Strickland. He's pillarsoffaith.net. He's got a brand new podcast out, The Synthesis of All Heresies. Joining us again, Your Excellency, God bless you. Thank you. We appreciate having you on the team this afternoon.
4: Thanks, Joe. Good to be here.
3: So why do you think that modernism continues to plague the church? Why is it still, like to this day, Pope St. Pius X's, synthesis of all heresies is like more pertinent today than it even was when he wrote it?
4: Yeah, Joe, I agree. I think in our time, especially, one of the reasons is the oath against modernism that Pius X issued about 3 years after that encyclical, which called it modernism the synthesis of all heresies. The oath against modernism was abolished in 1967. Oof. And that was one of the biggest mistakes, I think, that we've seen. And what we have to acknowledge, and that's part of what I talk about in this podcast, is, and I've read in other places, the fathers of the council had all taken the oath against modernism. That was still in place the whole time that the Second Vatican Council was in session. So it's very, and if you read the oath against modernism, I mean, frankly, I'm reading this Pascendi, I forget the name of the encyclical, but I'm reading it, and it is not an easy read. It's very dense. I don't know if you've read it, but the oath against modernism is much more digestible, and I would encourage people to just Google it. That's what I did, and I put it on X, just one segment of it. There are only five basic points that are made, and then kind of a summation. But what it comes down to is exactly what we're seeing. I mean, you and Dr. Stein were talking about some of the consequences of embracing modernism. The liturgy that resulted not really from Vatican II, but from embracing modernism after 1967, I think that's a key thought to keep in mind. When did the liturgy really start unraveling? After they had canceled the oath against modernism, and it's like modernism full steam ahead after that.
3: Yeah.
4: The Novus Ordo, which I've been praying for most of my life, but it encourages modernism, really. I mean, look at the collapse in faith in the real presence. I mean, that's one clear sign that modernism is being embraced rather than taking an oath against it. Mm. So that's the reason that I thought this podcast was important, because, I mean, who knows about the encyclical against modernism of Pius X or the oath against modernism? I mean, since 1967, I didn't take it. I tried to live it, but I didn't take the oath against modernism. And, you know, very few priests still working today. I mean, it stopped being required in 1967. I don't know if some bishops still required it, but it wasn't required by the church, and it soon fell by the wayside. And if you look at what Pius X is talking about, it, I mean, like you said, Joe, it came out in 1907, more than 100 years ago, and we are in the time of modernism. The embrace of modernism is just rampant. It's all about you decide what you believe. And I mean, what is synodality? It's the modernist approach of the church to just get together and let's have a discussion and we'll take a straw vote on what we decide we believe. And right. That is not the Catholic faith. This is a revealed religion, revealed by God. It's not, it didn't come out of committee. It came from God revealing to us through his son. And modernism rejects all that. It's very connected to the Freemasons. I mean, the whole modernist approach really begins with the French Revolution, Freemasonry, and modernism is the name it takes on in the early 20th century, with Pius X really fighting it. But then you see a gradual embrace of many of those tenets that basically say, there's no real, you know, objective truth. I mean, relativism is very much a part of modernism that, you know, we'll just determine. And one of the key points that it makes, which has been clearly embraced by two popes at least, is, every religion leads to the same God. Every religion, one's as good as another. Just be nice to each other. That is not Catholicism. Catholicism is Jesus Christ is Lord, one way, one truth, one life, and following him is the only way to the Father. We believe that because Christ said it. And, you know, I think there's so many people that are just asleep. They've been put to sleep by a church that talks about all kinds of stuff, but besides the essentials. Death, life, death, judgment, heaven and hell. Those four last things, death, judgment, heaven and hell, need to be talked about. Is sin deadly or not? I mean, all of those basic questions are pushed aside when you're embracing modernism, because this is like, we'll all just sort of ooze through life and, you know, hope for the best. And there, you know, there's really no judgment. I mean, we've heard so much of this. I mean, and a lot of people don't realize they're hearing modernism being spoken of. I mean, that's what synodality is, as far as I'm concerned. It's the modernist approach to how the church is governed, not hierarchically, but by committee. And committee is, we'll discuss it, we'll decide. And that isn't a revealed religion. And it isn't the revealed religion that Jesus Christ gives us. And to just say any old religion is as good as another, that isn't what Christ said either.
5: You know, I was just thinking about you. You mentioned that all the bishops prior to the Vatican Council all took the oath against modernism, and it stops in 67. And that time period, I think 100 years from now, Bishop, or 200 years from now, we're going to look back on this era of the church, and we're going to think this was the greatest upheaval. It was like the deluge times 10. I mean, the global flood, the global volcanic tectonic shift within the church, because You come back from 100 years of warfare and millions, tens and hundreds of millions of people dead from various wars across the earth. You have the rise of Karl Marx's philosophy and the spread of the errors of Russia across Europe and then across the world. And then you have this sexual revolution. You have divorce on demand, contraception, the rise of abortion, the destruction of marriage. And then you have bishops, Catholic men, princes of the church who say, you know what, we shouldn't be giving the oath of modernism anymore. Princes of the church who are like, you know what, let's draft a new liturgy on a napkin and call it done. And to your point, that I'm not the kind of trad who says the Novus Ordo is intrinsically evil. I don't believe that. I know there are some that do. I'm not one of them. It's a legit liturgy. It's just fraught with problems that lead to greater problems. And yet, just last week, Cardinal Cupich was like, listen, the Latin Mass, you know, weakens our position on climate change. And then there was another bishop, a Holub, and he said, the Latin Mass can't work because it doesn't allow us to implement synodality. Only the Novus Ordo does that. And I say all that to say, Your Excellency, it's bonkers to me because you have nothing but church closures and selling off property, nobody going to Mass anymore, nobody being baptized, confirmations, no one being Catholicly educated anymore. You know, they're contracepting at the same rate as the rest of the culture around them, let alone abortions, et cetera, divorce rates are off. Like, how could we see the wreckage and carnage and then say, you know what we need is more synodality? I don't know how you can say that to the straight face.
4: Sadly. And really, Joe, I have to say, I don't know if I've talked to you, but I've talked to a few people about my recent trip to Quito, Ecuador, Our Lady of Good Success, and all them. I encourage people to read about that, those messages, because it says, to Our Lady reveals to Mother Mariana with these revelations in Quito, Ecuador, to the Conceptionist convent there, that she says it's about in the 20th century, what will happen is blasphemy, heresy, and impurity. And all three of those, I mean, like you're saying, Joe, it's just rampant. And sadly, instead of the church standing strong and saying no to heresy, no to blasphemy, no to impurity, the church is more and more just oozing its way toward, oh, well, a little blasphemy is all right. And heresy, what's heresy? There is no truth. And impurity, it doesn't matter. The sexual sins are no big deal. We need to worry about borders and climate change and all this worldly stuff, because that man is the center of it all. I mean, that's part of it. It really does ring with the same tones of Freemasonry, because man is the center of it all, and we are the measure of it all. And that is what modernism, that's the creed of modernism, is that we define ourselves. And ultimately, the logical step brings us to say, we're God after all, and we'll just control the whole thing. And that is just about as disastrous as it gets. I mean, you know, you mentioned the deluge. It's like, how much worse does it have to get before this? I mean, the Lord promised he would never destroy the world by flood again, but the promises are there for fire. And it's like, when's the fire going to fall? I mean, how much worse does it have to get? And thankfully, there are many believers. I run into them all the time as I travel around. There are many believers, but sadly, the leadership doesn't seem to be among them. Either bishops are silent or they're saying crazy stuff like you just quoted. Where are the ones? I did see one bishop in Texas, thankfully, opening up more the Latin Mass. Wonderful.
5: Yeah, praise God.
4: few and far between. And most of them are saying, let's shut it down. And I thought that was so revealing. Shut it down because we can't do synodality with a TLM. It just doesn't work.
5: Yeah. I said that when Tradiciones Custodes came out, I said, this is the wrong move. If your goal is to control that community, this, you know, isolating them is the wrong move. You only punished the Catholics who are willing to go to a Novus Ordo diocesan suburban parish. That's who you punish, and you build the chapels. You build their parking lots because you fill them. The reverse would have been a more strategic move, but don't go anywhere. We're going to come back because I got another question for you related to this, Bishop, and that is, how do we reach the world but not be like the world? That in 2 minutes. Don't go anywhere.
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7: In the name of the Father, and of the Son, and of the Holy Spirit, amen. Let us pray. O God, you manifest your power, particularly in forbearance and pity. 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Through Jesus Christ, thy Son, our Lord, who liveth and reigneth with thee in the unity of the Holy Spirit, God, world without end. Amen. In the name of the Father, and of the Son, and of the Holy Spirit. Amen.
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3: 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If you're discerning marriage, you got to discern carefully. I think it was just this week, Bishop Athanasius Snyder from Kazakhstan said, you got to be 100% on the team. 90% just won't do. It's 100% on the team. I feel the same way when you're discerning marriage. And as a guy, as a dad who's got kids in this category, seeking and searching, discerning, I want them to find a spouse who's on the team 100%, the one Holy Catholic and Apostolic team, not 95%. The Catholic cafeteria door must be slammed and shut forever. We need to build strong Catholic families. And you need a platform to cut through the noise. 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Not all of those people are going to be great choices. Maybe many are not the right choice, but you're only looking for the one, the needle in the haystack. 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Hey, what do you not like about the Catholic Church? That might be a good first question to ask. Get right to the meaty parts first. Ask tough questions. Find somebody who's madly in love with our Savior Jesus Christ and the one church that he designed for all mankind. Not some mankind, all mankind. CatholicMatch.com, you can do that today. Tell him we sent you, CatholicMatch.com. We're having a conversation with His Excellency Bishop Joseph Strickland and his podcast that he put out this week, The Synthesis of All Heresies, which you can find at pillarsoffaith.net. That's pillarsoffaith.net. Your Excellency, welcome back. I do appreciate having you on the team today. You know, as a trad Catholic, I
5: you know, I tend to find that there is a lot of conversation, especially on the interwebs, social media or whatever. There's a lot of "we're right, you're wrong" that goes on. You know, and I sympathize with that because there's a need for clarity. You know, so the flip side of that is sometimes that pendulum swings hard in the opposite direction. So therefore, we are like Father James Martin, and we just rationalize everything away. But the answer lies in the middle. It's truth and charity, right? So in other words, like, we can call out the liquid magisterium like the SSPX did this week. We can call it the errors of Amoris Laetitia, Fiducia Supplicans, Traditiones Custodes, and all of these things. The modernism that we see replete in a lot of these characters coming out of the hierarchy these days. But we still should have a great compassion, a sympathy for the broken, the lost, those in the world that are our family, our friends, you know, or perfect strangers even, that don't know the fullness of the faith, have rejected the fullness of the faith. Like, I feel like sometimes there's not enough compassion on our part for them in their brokenness. And all we're doing is saying, we're right, you're wrong. Do you get what I'm saying? And how do you feel about that, number one? And number two, what do we do about it?
4: Absolutely. And I think it really comes, the challenge of living our faith, especially in this time, really comes down to exactly what you're talking about. Keeping the charity as with the truth. Just this past weekend, I gave a talk and talked about the unfathomable love that God has for us. And I think we always have to remember that for ourselves and for every person. I mean, you can go down the list. Both of us could easily come up with a top 10 list of those Catholics, many in the hierarchy, that are the most aggravating, that we get angry, we get upset. And what I said in this talk about unfathomable love, I've said it before, think about that person, and I don't ask people to announce it out loud, but just think about that person who absolutely drives you up the wall. You know they're totally wrong. And remember, God loves them unfathomably. Mm. God loves every person. And that's real love. It's not the love of the modern world that's just puffy and in feelings. It's real sacrificial love. The kind of love that Jesus Christ died on the cross for that person. We all know that. And I've heard many faithful Christians and Catholics talk about Jesus dying for each of us. We need to remember that when we get hot and bothered, which I do, we all do. We need to be passionate about it, but we need to keep the love, the true sacrificial love that Christ offered when he died for that person that absolutely we know how wrong they are and how harmful what they're saying is. Christ loves them profoundly in ways that we will never fathom in this world. We need to remember that. And remember, as I've said many times, real charity is love. And real love is charity. Real charity is truth. You can't, you have children. As a loving father, you have to tell them the truth. That it's not love to sugarcoat it and pretend, oh, Johnny, you can do whatever. Just do what you feel. That's not love. That's right. Not truth. Truth and love, I mean, in Jesus Christ, they all come together. And as you asked the question before, how do we live? How can we be a Catholic church that is in the world, but not of the world? Mm. The answer, Jesus Christ. Look to him, worship him, listen to him, look at his the actions, look at what he does, listen to what he says. I was thinking that in the modern world, there are probably many people that say AI, artificial intelligence, that is the answer for the future. I've heard people say that, make claims that when we fully engage artificial intelligence, AI will just transform everything. There'll be no more poverty. There'll be more, you know, it'll just be utopia. I think that's hogwash, but some people believe that. We know, as Catholics, we should know that Jesus Christ is not AI, it's JC. Jesus Amen. Christ is the answer to it all. He's Lord of all. He is the truth incarnate. And we have to constantly, humbly focus on Jesus Christ. Focus on truth incarnate. What did he say? What did he do? Really listen to him. And he says, I mean, as you started with this part, Joe, it comes down to love your enemies, not to lambast them. Love them. Love them with the truth. Correct them, but do it with charity. And that's hard to pull off for men and women. Men and women have different ways of being uncharitable. Men are sometimes more forceful, in your face, just knock them down. You idiot, get out of here.
5: You've been talking to my wife again. She's been telling you stories, I can tell. We're almost out of time here, Bishop, but I would dare I say that if I were to read some of these comments online these days, you would think, you'd be convinced that the person saying them wants the other person who's wrong to go to hell forever. Like, that's spiritually dangerous for our own salvation, isn't it?
4: Absolutely. Absolutely. We should never wish hell on anyone. If we never have any inkling of what hell is, we would all be running from it as fast and as hard as we can, and encouraging every single human being to run from eternal damnation and hell.
5: Well said. Your Excellency, thank you so much for your time today and your input. I always appreciate it. Would you give us your blessing, please?
4: Mighty God, we ask your blessing for Joe and all of his team and all those who will listen, that we may be guided closer to the Sacred Heart of Christ, the Lord of Truth, through the Immaculate Heart of Mary, the woman who always points to him as our Blessed Mother and his Blessed Mother. We ask this in the name of the Father and of the Son and of the Holy Spirit. Amen.
5: Amen. Your Excellency, God bless you. God love you. Have a great weekend. Thank you for hanging out. We'll link to St. Pius X's Pascendi Dominici Gregis in the show notes, as well as Bishop's podcast. We'll see you in the after show and right back here on Monday. God love you.
11: It's a scientific fact that every human life begins at fertilization. Justice demands that every human being be recognized as a person. And because the 14th Amendment guarantees every person the equal protection of the laws, the National Men's March proclaims the truth that abortion is unconstitutional. On Sunday, November 1st, men from across New England and beyond will gather in Boston for the National Men's March to abolish abortion and rally for personhood. The day begins with the Knights of Columbus Mass for Life at the Cathedral of Holy Cross. Following Mass, the men will receive Archbishop Richard Henning's blessing before gathering outside Planned Parenthood for prayer and then marching peacefully through the streets of Boston. The day concludes with the Rally for Personhood at Boston Common, where women, children, families, and all people of goodwill are invited to join us. 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

0: Boston area weather. The temperature 89 degrees under partly cloudy skies. The heat index is 94 degrees. The wind is from the southwest at 8 miles per hour. The forecast for this afternoon, partly cloudy with a light breeze with a slight chance of thunderstorms. 85 degrees. Then this evening, some clouds here and there and somewhat breezy with scattered thunderstorms. Temp about 78. That's the weather brought to you by iCatholicMobile.com.
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2: Hello, beloved family. I pray that you're doing well. Tell me how you are. Call in at least during our half hour with any questions you have or just your love for the faith. We're a family out here. We have been going through a couple hundred questions that I've been given by the Station of the Cross. And the first was, who is God? And we spent quite a number of days on that. And we could spend a lifetime on that and never plumb the depth of who God is. Our Apostles' Creed says, I believe in God, the Father Almighty, creator of heaven and earth, and in Jesus Christ, his only Son, our Lord, who was conceived by the Holy Spirit, born of the Virgin Mary, suffered under Pontius Pilate, was crucified, died, and was buried. He descended into hell. On the third day he rose again from the dead. He ascended into heaven and is seated at the right hand of God, the Father Almighty. From there he will come to judge the living and the dead. I believe in the Holy Spirit, the Holy Catholic Church, the communion of saints, the forgiveness of sins, the resurrection of the body, and life everlasting. Amen. So we began with, I believe in God. Who is God? The Father Almighty, creator of heaven and earth, and in Jesus Christ, who his only Son, our Lord, who was conceived by the Holy Spirit, born of the Virgin Mary, suffered under Pontius Pilate, was crucified, and the rest of it up to the Holy Spirit. So we're going to begin today on who is Jesus Christ. There are a number of so-called religions that claim Jesus Christ. Jehovah's Witnesses, Mormons, others, 40,000+ Protestant denominations that all teach something else about salvation and all of that. But this is the Christ that came to earth and that established his church, the Catholic Church. And so we will speak about who is Jesus Christ. He is our Redeemer, number one. He is our Redeemer. He has freed us from the evil consequences of sin. Of course, that doesn't mean everyone is freed from the consequences of sin. They have to repent and come to Christ. Man, after the fall, was unable to regain for himself his former holiness and justice, and all the goods that were bound up with these. I don't believe, that Adam and Eve ever had an inkling of the consequences of their disobedience to God. I don't think they ever could have imagined the sin, the destruction, the death that would come upon the human race through their disobedience to God. A man whose body is dead cannot raise himself again to bodily life. And we are born, beloved, into original sin, the original sin of our first parents. If we leave the world that way, and so we're dead, We're alive physically, but we're dead spiritually. We're separated from God. That's what mortal sin does, separates us from God. And we're born separated from God. And if we leave the world that way, we'll be separated from him for all eternity. That's what hell is about. A man whose body is dead cannot raise himself again to bodily life. So one who is spiritually dead cannot raise himself again to spiritual life. Man, after the fall, became like a sick man who cannot move hand or foot or arise from the bed on which he is lying. I picture a dead corpse. Stick a pin in that corpse, and there's no response. Death has an inability to respond to life. What the Good Samaritan was to the man who had fallen among thieves, our Lord is to the man who has been wounded by the craft of the devil and robbed of his spiritual and supernatural gifts. And that's every one of us, beloved. Jesus Christ is also called our Savior or our Redeemer because he saved us from hell and brought us back at the cost of his own precious blood. Now, that's what he did, beloved, but that's a gift. And you can't earn a gift. You don't deserve a gift, but you can refuse a gift and so or receive it. And those who have not received the gift of eternal life by the death and resurrection of our Lord Jesus Christ will spend eternity apart from him in hell. It's a free gift, but we must receive it through repentance and belief in the Son of God. Christ freed us from the spiritual consequences of sin. Now, this is speaking past tense for all who believe. Christ freed us from the spiritual consequences of sin in the following manner. He enlightened our understanding by his teaching, inclined our will to good by his precepts and promises, and by his sacrifice of himself upon the cross, won for us the means of grace by which we once more attain to sanctification and become the children of God and heirs of the kingdom of heaven. Christ took upon himself. I thought that my 18 years of evangelical Protestantism, we would never use the expression he won for us the means of grace by which we once more attain to sanctification, become children of God. It's not Protestant language, but that's exactly what happened. That's what Paul says to the Philippians, that I might attain the resurrection. Attain to sanctification and become the children of God and heirs of the kingdom of heaven. Everyone born is not the children of God. Only those born again of the Spirit from above are children of God's. We're born physically. We need to become God's children spiritually. Christ took upon himself a threefold office, that of prophet or teacher, same thing, prophet or teacher, priest and king. And this threefold office he ascribes to himself under various titles. He calls himself the light of the world in John chapter 12 because he enlightens the darkness of our understanding by his doctrine. As a light makes distant objects clear and visible, so Christ makes clear to us the most distant objects, which are God and his perfections, the world to come, heaven and hell, time and eternity. Before Pilate, he calls himself the king whose kingdom is not of this world. He also calls himself the good shepherd who gives his life for his sheep. He also often compares himself to a guide or leader. We, beloved, are wanderers in this world. We have here no abiding dwelling place. We're exiles from the fatherland, our prayer says to our Queen Mother. But we seek one that is to come. The road is rough, steep, and surrounded with precipices. And we, in our ignorance, are in constant danger of wandering from the way. That's because we're sheep, prone to wander, Lord, I feel it. Prone to leave the God I love, take my heart, one hymnist wrote it, and seal it for our courts above. We're in constant danger of wandering from the way. Christ undertakes to be our guide. He says, I am the way, the truth, and the life. And he promises that if we take him for our guide and follow in his sacred footsteps, we shall never go wrong. St. Paul calls Christ our great high priest, who needs not, like other priests, first to offer sacrifices for his own sins and then for the people. By his obedience, he atoned for Adam's disobedience, for he was obedient to death, even death of the cross. Christ opened heaven again to us by earning for us the means of grace. Grace, beloved, is the very life of God. And we, by our own sin, willingly separated ourselves from him. The grace by which, and especially by the sacraments and Holy Mass, we can obtain sanctifying grace and be made children of God. To be sanctified is to be set apart, consecrated for God. In opening heaven to us, Christ tore away the veil which shuts us out from the Holy of Holies, from heaven, and by his blood gave us a sure hope of entering in. The cross is thus the key of heaven for us. Christ freed us also from the consequences of sin as it affected our bodies. He has died instead of us and has thus earned for us the resurrection of our bodies. He has, by his teaching and his example, taught us what we must do in order to be happy in this world, to overcome the world, and so to attain to the celestial paradise. Lastly, he has given us the means by which we may vanquish and drive far from us the enemy of our souls. By his own resurrection, Christ ensured for us the resurrection of our bodies. Paul wrote to the Corinthians, by man came death, and by man also the resurrection from the dead. By man came death, that's Adam, and by man, that's Christ, came also the resurrection from the dead. By following the teaching of Christ, we shall secure true peace on earth. And by practicing the virtues that he taught us, especially humility, chastity, and liberality, we shall overcome the devil. Oh, beloved, I'm not quite sure what just happened with the music, but we'll go ahead and take our first break and return to this after that.

0: Let us pray along with Raymond Leo Cardinal Burke for His Holiness Pope Leo XIV. In the name of the Father, and of the Son, and of the Holy Spirit. Amen.
1: O Holy Virgin Mary, Mother of the Lord of heaven and of earth, Our Lady of Guadalupe, guide and protect the Roman Pontiff Pope Leo XIV. Through your intercession, may he receive in abundance the grace of the successor of Saint Peter, the perpetual and visible source and foundation of the unity of our bishops and of all our brothers and sisters in the mystical body of your divine Son. Unite Pope Leo's heart to your Immaculate Heart, leading him to rest his heart ever more securely in the glorious pierced heart of Jesus, so that he may confirm us in the Catholic faith, in the worship of God in spirit and truth, and in a good and holy Christian life. In the tumult of the present time, keep Pope Leo securely within the hollow of your mantle, in the crossing of your arms, protecting him from Satan, the father of lies, and from every evil spirit. Implore our Lord to grant him in particular the wisdom and courage to be a true shepherd of the Church throughout the world. With you, I place all my trust in Christ, the Good Shepherd, who alone is our help and salvation. Amen. Heart of Jesus, formed by the Holy Spirit in the womb of the Virgin Mother, have mercy upon us. Our Lady of Guadalupe, Queen of the Apostles, pray for us. Saints Peter and Paul, pray for us. Pope Saint Leo the Great, pray for us.
0: In the name of the Father, and of the Son, and of the Holy Spirit, amen.
2: Hello, beloved. I cannot be with you live this hour. God bless you. I'll be back with you soon.
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2: Welcome back, beloved, to Mother Miriam Live. We are live today. I'm thrilled about it. And I was listening to that last message on the break of the woman who never dreamt that she would find freedom through a laid down, sacrificial, consecrated life to Christ. Obedience. Obedience is the greatest path to freedom. It sounds like a prison to those who don't understand it, but it's the greatest. Adam and Eve disobeyed God because they bought the devil's lies, and they thought that God was keeping something from them. The devil said, God doesn't want you to eat from that tree because he doesn't want you to be like him. Well, of course he wants us to be like him. He's made us in his image and likeness. He's increasing in us in his grace and knowledge and sanctification. This life is the whole process of sanctification, becoming like Christ. The psalmist even wrote that one day, please God, will awaken his likeness. God wants us to be like him. The problem with Adam and Eve is they wanted to be like God without God. They wanted to be their own God. I've always said that Frank Sinatra only put music to the words, I'll do it my way. And so that dear sister who just said that, that she never thought she'd find such freedom by following Christ completely. It's a beautiful thing, and I can echo that, and everyone who follows him truly can echo that. And we were just talking about the grace and the virtues that Christ taught us, humility, chastity, and liberality. And by them, we overcome the devil and the world. It's very beautiful, beloved. We don't have to live under the demonic circumstances of our satanic world, which is becoming worse, as you, I'm sure you know, every single day. We're not under circumstances. In Christ, we are above them. We are at peace. We can trust them. We can trust that our Lord is building his church. We may not be able to figure it out, but God knows what he's doing. He's the potter, we are the clay. And of course, the Protestant world and the rest of the world knows nothing of the means of grace God has given us, additional means of grace, vital means of grace through the sacraments, and then the sacramentals. By the sacramentals, we drive away from us the evil one. Christ has broken the power of the devil, but the final victory over him will be at the end of the world. And by the death of Christ, we have won back almost all that was lost by original sin, though some of its consequences still remain, such as sickness, death, evil tendencies, which we call concupiscence. Yet we have won more by the death of Christ than we lost by sin. Isn't that a beautiful thing to know? Where sin abounded, as Paul wrote, grace did the more abound. Hence the church exclaims, the office for Holy Saturday, oh happy fault, which obtained for us so great a Redeemer. When I entered the Catholic Church in 1995, I couldn't believe that the exalted, oh happy fault, which obtained for us so great, the fault of Adam and Eve, happy fault, oh happy, how could we say it's a happy fault? And the answer is, which obtained for us so great a Redeemer. The angels don't know what we know about the grace of God. They don't know it because they were sealed. Those who fell in their disobedience forever, and those who are with God in their obedience forever. They've never sinned. They can't sin. They don't know grace. They don't know forgiveness because they don't need it. And I tell you, I regret every sin I've ever committed in my entire life. I regret it. I don't live in regret, because that would be the devil's plan, beloved. Don't ever live in regret, only in gratitude. A gentleman yesterday wrote in to know how he could live in gratitude. I remember he said that one of his coworkers asked him to fill in for them, and he realized that he has a job, family, a place to live, shelter, money, food, and he's got it all, but somehow he doesn't, it's not complete. He doesn't live in gratitude. Well, gratitude is more than a feeling, it's a command. Paul wrote to the Thessalonians to give thanks for everything, including what is wrong and suffering. We give thanks to God for everything. Why? Because, Paul writes, this is the will of God for you in Christ. A mother says, when the little boy falls and cuts his knee and he's crying, and she says, give thanks to God, sweetheart. Mommy, give thanks. Why? It hurts. Mommy, why? Because God has told us to give thanks to him in everything. And he works all things together for good. So that through your cut, through your bleeding knee, sweetheart, he'll show you that in time he heals, that he's made the body wonderfully, and that we have a God who loves us, who cares for us, and who watches over us and lets us fall so that we can learn to be careful, that we could learn certain lessons. That's a God of love. That's the way you should raise your children. And you and us ourselves to know, how do we develop a heart of gratitude? Well, the first step is to obey and say, Lord, thank you. You know, whistle while you work and the truth may take you far. You may be as grateful as you make believe you are. To obey, thank you, Lord. I don't fully understand why I'm giving you thanks. I know I'm giving you thanks because you've told me to. And I'm a child, and I see through a glass dimly, and I don't fully understand. But I thank you, if not with my whole heart, because I'm not there yet, but with my intellect, because I want to obey you, because I know you're God and you're perfect. God forgave fallen man. Though he had not forgiven the angels, he forgave us. He didn't forgive the fallen angels. Man's sin was not as grievous as the angels, because the angels had full light, full everything. They saw God. Man had less light and knowledge than the angels, and moreover was tempted by them. Besides, he at once, to some extent, confessed and lamented his sin. Lastly, God would not, for the guilt of one, thrust down into eternal banishment from himself the whole race of men. Immediately after the fall, God promised man a redeemer. And we could say, well, God is all powerful. He created Adam. And why did he let them fall? Why did he let them plunge the world into sin? Well, we have in the exalted part of the answer, oh, happy fault that gave us such a great Redeemer. But we may not understand that fully this side of heaven. But the fact is that he works all things together for good always. And he said to the serpent in the garden, I will put enmity, strife, war between thee and the woman, between thy seed and her seed. He, which is the seed of the woman, will crush thy head. Who is the seed of the woman? That's Christ. The seed of the woman is our Lord Jesus Christ. And the woman is in all probability the Blessed Virgin Mary. She is the Blessed Virgin Mary. You could trace the line from Eve through Seth, through Noah, through Abram, through Isaac, Jacob, Judah, David, the line of David from which the Blessed Virgin Mary came, from which the Messiah came because he was born of her. That is the seed of the woman. From Eve, because her immediate seed was Cain, and then Abel, and then Seth. So you trace her to the Blessed Virgin Mary, who has been called the new Eve, and the seed directly is Christ. There is to be a complete enmity between our Lord and his Holy Mother on one side and the devil and his friends on the other. These words of Almighty God are a promise that the power of the devil should be destroyed and that the whole race of men who through original sin had fallen under the power of the devil in that he had great influence over them in persuading them to sin should be freed from their subjection to him. These words of the of our Lord to the devil from his fall, the consequences, are called the proto-evangelium, or the first gospel, inasmuch as they are the first promise of a Redeemer to come. And yet he was not to come at once. Man had to learn by experience and by suffering the evil of sin and by seeing the effects of God's anger against it, such as in the flood, the destruction.

0: the father of many nations. He preserved amid the idolatry around him the worship of the true God. God commanded Abraham to leave, at that point, Abram, to leave his father's house and journey forth into a land which was to be shown to him. And in reward for his promise, his prompt obedience, God promised him that in him all the families of the earth should be blessed. The beginning of Genesis 12. He directed his steps toward the God directed Abram's steps toward the fertile land of Palestine and promised him a numerous posterity. Abraham is called the father of the faithful in Paul's letter to the Romans chapter 4. God repeated the same promise when the three angels visited Abraham in Genesis 18. And again, when Abraham, in obedience to God's command, offered up his only son Isaac, Genesis 22. The same promise that God made to Abraham, he repeated to Isaac and to Jacob, and 1,000 years later to King David. You see, Abraham had two sons, Isaac and Esau, but the promise that God made to Abraham would come through his son Isaac. And Isaac had two sons. No, I'm sorry. Isaac and Ishmael, pardon me. And the promise would continue through Isaac. And Isaac had two sons, Jacob and Esau. And the promise would continue through Jacob. And from Jacob, through one of his sons, Judah. And through Judah, one of his sons later, King David, who became the greatest king of Israel and the sweet psalmist. God appeared to Isaac when he was about to fly into Egypt on account of a famine in Palestine, and to Jacob when he was flying from his brother Esau and saw the latter reaching to heaven, and repeated to each the same promise. We'll continue with this, beloved. Tomorrow I want to add some stories to this, and we'll continue with the messianic line, the line that came from Eve all the way to Christ, our Redeemer, through the people, Israel, that God formed for himself. We'll be right back after the break. It'll be our half hour together, and you're welcome to call in with anything on your heart, toll free, 1-877-511-5483, or email at mother@thestationofthecross.com. We'll be right back.
1: Let us pray for our Bishop Edgar de Cunha. May he stand firm and shepherd his flock in thy strength, O Lord, in the loftiness of thy name. Let us pray. O God, the shepherd and ruler of all the faithful, look favorably upon thy servant Edgar, whom thou hast willed to be the shepherd in charge of the Church of Fall River. Give to him, we beg thee, by word and example, to profit those he has placed over, that he may come, together with the flock entrusted to him, to eternal life. Through Christ our Lord. Amen.
2: But as soon as we begin to speak about love, we have to make some clarifications, because love has been redefined by our fallen world. Our fallen world tells us that love means that you're supposed to make me happy. Love means that I have to be subjectively satisfied. Love means that I always get my way. But none of that is love. Those are all lies. In fact, that's not love. That's just self-centeredness. That's narcissism. Love is actually the exact opposite. Love is, I will die to myself in order that the good in you might flourish. I myself will suffer and take up the cross that you might flourish. Of course, as Christians, the greatest symbol for us of love is the cross of our Lord. That the Lord Jesus was willing to die that we might live. He was willing to die so the good in us might flourish even into eternal life. And so we have to have a proper understanding of love.
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0: Hello, beloved. I cannot be with you live this hour. God bless you. I'll be back with you soon.

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1: 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We have an email from Hattie, who says, I recently returned to the faith after many years away. Wonderful, Hattie. God bless you and welcome back home. And she wanted to know what it means when a priest does a light knock or tap on the wood during confession. I'm not referring to the one at the end where it means it's finished and then they knock a little longer. But while I am confessing, I hear a light knock tap, especially after I confess a so-called bigger sin. During my first confession upon returning, I heard it maybe five times. Now it's just once or twice sometimes in the middle of confession. Just curious of what this means. I have gone to three different priests and the same thing. I cannot seem to find any information online about this. Hattie, neither can I. I have no idea. I've been a Catholic now since 1995. That's almost 30 years. Oh, I can't even imagine that I've been Catholic for 30 years. I feel like a newcomer. But I've never heard that. I've never heard a priest knock on wood, and I've been both to Novus Ordo and Latin Masses, so I do not know what that means at all. I've looked it up online. I wanted to answer you yesterday, and I didn't know, so I looked it up quickly online, and I couldn't find it either. I would only stab at a guess, but don't take this as anything right or correct. I would stab at a guess that whenever in the confession, the priest, you say something that the priest counts as a sin, because sometimes we confess things that are not sin. I know when I first went to confession, I would confess things to the priest, and he'd say, did you do it? And I'd say, no, but I thought of it. And he'd say, well, then it's a virtue. And I got angry. Don't you Catholics believe in sin? So it's Christ that to whom we confess in the sacrament of confession. The priest is his instrument, but when the priest says, I absolve you, it's Christ who alone forgives sins through the instrumentality of his priest. It's Christ who says, I absolve you through the priest. So we need, that's why we can trust it and not worry about the state of the priest. He could be in mortal sin and Christ could still forgive us through him. The only guess I would dare to take, but it's a guess, it has nothing to do with what reality, is that every time we speak something or you speak something that the priest counts as a sin, he might do that. He might knock to keep track. And at the end, if he's heard three sins in everything you've said, he might do three at the end to total them up in order to make it clear and guide his penance for you. That's an absolute guess. I have no idea, and I've never heard of that before. But my suggestion would be that you said three priests have done this already. That's amazing to me. And I would I'd be very curious as you are, and I would ask the priests, ask all three of them, why they do that, and let them teach you. Okay, let me see. An email from Miko, who says, when we die, what happens to our guardian angel? Would he get reassigned? Would he hang out with me? Cute. The church doesn't teach that our angels follow us to purgatory, which is our route to heaven, to be fully sanctified. So we don't know about that, but we do know that our angels come with us, the church teaches, to heaven. And why are they there with us? Initially to help teach us, enlighten us, guide us. I don't know if they're with us through all eternity or if that's a need, but apparently they are a source of enlightenment to us when we get to heaven. I did look that one up. We have an email from someone who writes in anonymously and says, I have ADHD. That's attention deficit, maybe hyper deficit. I have to look the initials up. I have ADHD, and besides pride, my greatest struggle is with daily sloth. I've done a lot with my life so far. I have a wife, a kid. You don't have a kid on the way. You have a child on the way. You don't have a four-legged goat. I have a kid, he says, on the way. A good job and promising career path, etc. But I feel it's mostly fueled by procrastinating and failing in discipline until the overwhelming stress of deadlines approach. I'm going to stop right in the middle of your email, dear Anonymous, to tell you that I personally could have written every single... I have not been married. I haven't had a child. But... I've had good jobs, promising career paths. I've run through companies in New York, but fueled by procrastination and failing in discipline until the overwhelming stress of deadlines approach. I've lived my whole life that way. So at least it's not a good thing. I don't recommend it. I'm doing a little better now, but I still have the symptoms. And so, in fact, I had a best friend once to me, and she said, why don't you just realize that you work best under pressure and not trouble yourself all that time before that you're procrastinating. I said, well, she has got a good point. But some people just work that way. We want to be cured of it. I once bought a book, and the title was How to Stop Procrastinating, and I put it on my library shelf and figured I'd read it in 6 months. Do you think I ever read it? No, I haven't. I gave it away to someone who says they procrastinate. many of us have those failings. And he says, my daily habits always fall apart, and at times it seems that the only thing I can keep going is my hygiene routine. But my prayer routine keeps falling apart as well. Plus, saying that diligence is the antidote to sloth often feels like saying that the cure for a lack of discipline is discipline. I'm with you 100%. I understand everything you're saying. I'm a big fan of taking responsibility for my actions. But on this end, I find myself constantly baffled at how quickly and easily my efforts to be more disciplined fall apart. It seems to almost catch me by surprise. What can I do, Mother? I don't have a clue. When I find out, I'll let you know. No. But I understand fully. You've described my symptoms most of my life. I say I'm doing better now because I have so much responsibility with this religious community and writings and so many other things. I if I leave everything to the last minute, I'll be dead, so I can't handle all that stress. But I would say, if you can, to begin with, I've known there are certain medications that might help you with that, with ADHD. They might help you. They might make you feel more normal and a little more energetic and alive and less slothful. That's one thought. But it might be good... if you're open to this, either to get a very good spiritual director who can guide you through this, or even a good spiritual true counselor, hopefully a Catholic, who can give you a way to grow, not necessarily out of the ADHD, but with it. To function very well and to not be discouraged by your failings and your procrastination and all of that. I think it's often with those who procrastinate that they have very high expectations of themselves, and they are often perfectionists. And they don't want to fail, and so they procrastinate until everything can be perfect. And that's also a difficulty. I don't know if that pertains to you. It does to me. I've always been somewhat of a perfectionist, and I have to learn to let things go if I'm ever going to get anything done. So, and delegate and let other people do them. So, not easy things, but I think you might have an ADHD coach to help you, a spiritual director, even a psychologist, a good counselor who specializes in this. Very difficult to go. We start new every Monday, every birthday, every Christmas, and you try hard, and you're absolutely sincere. But, you know, sometimes when we have a virus, we need an antibiotic or whatever sickness we have. We need an antibiotic because our bodies need help getting over it. This is also a situation, part psychological, maybe part chemical in our brain. I don't know all of it, but where we need some help. And usually we don't want any help, and we want to do it because we understand it. And I can do this. I can do that. I know I can. I know I failed so far, but I know I can do it. And it so many years and it doesn't work. And I would say to you, my dear brother, I'm not spending a lot of time here. You have a child on the way. You have a good marriage, a promising career, a good job, all of that. And it may have been fueled by procrastinating and failing in discipline, but you don't want to live the rest of your life that way because it will take its toll on your marriage and on your child and on his or her proper growth and on your career. It will. So give in to humility and find help. Again, a good expert in ADHD, a psychological counselor who is expert in that, a good spiritual director who can guide you and understands it. You need someone who has an understanding of ADHD and everything you're saying to help you overcome it in time. It's not going to be perfect overnight. You'll need to be patient, but it will happen. I can promise you that. Okay. We have an email from Sarah who says, "Dear Mother Miriam, I need your guidance. I just became Catholic." Blessed be God, Sarah. That's the most wonderful news you could have in your life. And she says, "My husband has been Catholic his whole life. We've been together for 11 years and married for 5. We have only been attending Mass for about a year now. The one thing we butt heads on a lot is our faith. I'm not too concerned with this because we could both use a lot of growth, and I'm hoping the growth will happen together. However, I do feel like I need to be private about going to confession." You're right. Before I read any further, Sarah, you must be private. That's the guarantee of the church. We don't have to confess our sins that we confess in confession. We don't have to confess those. We don't have to tell anybody about it. And the priest, if he reveals our confession, loses his priesthood. So to be private about confession, before I go on with your email, 100% right. "My husband thinks I go too much every 2 weeks, even though I've just become Catholic at their Easter Vigil in 2024. I go every 2 weeks, Sarah, and sometimes more than that. That's not too much at all. St. John Paul II went every single day, and he was the Pope. It's not too much." She says her husband gets frustrated and asks why I have to go, and then tells me that there's no reason to go. "Will you tell him that he's not in your heart? He's not in your conscience. He doesn't stand as you do before God." She said, "I even turned my location settings off because he would see if I stopped at a church on the way from work to get the kids. And he drilled me on it. This is awful. I can't even imagine. He's Catholic. He's probably Catholic in name. But this is an amazing situation, Sarah." We'll continue with your email. As soon as we come back from the break, we'll have another 10 minutes. And there might be time for a phone call if you wish to call in toll free. 1-877-511-5483. Or again, email at mother@thestationofthecross.com.

0: Hello, my name is Father Dan Rehill from the Diocese of Nashville, Tennessee, and I'd like to invite you to join me on October 10th of this year, 2026, at the Connecticut Catholic Men's Conference in Waterbury, Connecticut. If you haven't purchased your tickets yet, please visit ctcatholicmen.org. I'll be speaking along with Father Declan Gibson, Jane Mancini, and Dr. Carlo Broussard of Catholic Answers. I believe you'll have a wonderful day of faith, fellowship, and encouragement. Men's conferences are a powerful opportunity to grow closer to Christ and stand firm in the spiritual battle.
1: 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On August 8th, we celebrate the feast of St. Mary MacKillop, Virgin. Mary was born in Australia to a Scottish immigrant couple in the year of our Lord 1842. To help support her family, Mary temporarily set aside her desire to enter religious life and opened a Catholic school with the help of her mother and siblings. After a few years, a parish priest helped Mary begin an order of nuns called the Sisters of St. Joseph of the Sacred Heart, known as the Josephites or Brown Joeys. The order quickly grew and opened several schools, but a conflict with certain priests led to scurrilous rumors about the sisters that prompted one bishop to excommunicate Mary on trumped-up grounds of disobedience. Mary, though heartbroken, submitted to the bishop and insisted that her friends and the sisters continue to respect the authority of the clergy. Several months later, as the bishop's health was declining, he reconciled with Mary and lifted her excommunication. A Vatican investigation soon cleared Mary of any wrongdoing, and thenceforth she received steady support from Rome. After serving twice as superior of the Josephites, Mary died in the year of our Lord 1909. She was canonized by Pope St. John Paul II as the first saint born in Australia. Also honored on this day are St. Dominic in the modern calendar, St. John Vianney in some calendars, Saints Cyriacus, Largus, and Smaragdus, and many other martyrs, confessors, and holy virgins. For more about the saints and seasons of the Catholic Church, visit thestationofthecross.com/saints-and-seasons.
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2: Welcome back, beloved, to Mother Miriam Live. We are live. This is our last segment. We have about 10 minutes. And again, still time for you to call in if you wish. Toll free 1-877-511-5483. We are reading an email from Sarah, who just became a Catholic this past Easter and whose husband, she says, has been a lifelong Catholic. She says, we've been together for 11 years and married for five. I don't know if that means you've lived together in sin for 11 years, but married for five. And you've only been attending Mass for about a year now. Well, I'm going to guess, Sarah, that your husband is a Catholic in name only. He doesn't begin to understand the faith. It's a great grace for you to go to confession every 2 weeks is really a model. The church only orders confession a minimum of once a year, the Easter Vigil, but recommends at least once a month. To go every 2 weeks is really ideal, is truly, truly wonderful. And every time you go, you receive graces. Every time you go, the penance enables you not to pay for your sin. You're given penance because you're forgiven, not in order that you may be forgiven. And that penance restores the damage done by your sin, but also helps you to grow in holiness. And so your husband does not understand that. I just looked up an article, and I'm going to recommend it to you. I don't know if you can take this down or if you're listening, but it's on the CatholicExchange.com website, CatholicExchange.com, and it's 9 benefits of going to confession frequently. 9 benefits. You can just put that in quotes. 9 benefits of going to confession frequently by Father Wade Menendez, and he is a very good and holy priest. And so He starts the article, we won't have time for it, but just the beginning. He said, during my priestly ministry, I've discerned several reasons why people hesitate to approach the sacrament of confession. Here are the most common: fear, pride, shame, ignorance, unavailability. And he expands on those. A different kind of objection to the sacrament is the claim that we can and should go straight to God with our sins to have them forgiven. You can do that for venial sins, but mortal sins require the sacrament of confession. And furthermore, did we go straight to God for our baptism? Did we go straight to God for our confirmation or matrimony, the anointing of the sick, or the other sacraments? No. The graces from frequent confession can help ignite a renewed spiritual fervor that will help make your daily spiritual life grow stronger and more committed every day. Look that up. I think it'll be a great help to you and anyone else who would like to understand the benefits of going to confession frequently. Again, the title is 9 Benefits of Going to Confession Frequently. I would say, dear one, that your husband is a Catholic in name only. And again, if you've only started going to Mass, the two of you, this last year, then if he calls himself a Catholic, he's been in mortal sin. And he needs to go, hopefully he has, and be forgiven, to be restored. Otherwise, he should not be receiving the Eucharist whatsoever. If you abstain from the Eucharist one Sunday, the only reason you need to abstain is if you're in mortal sin. You don't need to abstain if you're in venial sin, because your sins are forgiven at the beginning of Mass. But if you're in mortal sin, you must abstain, and then until you go to confession. So your husband doesn't understand that. You can also abstain by your own free will if you wish to offer the grace of that communion for his salvation and sacrifice in that way. You could do that. Or you could receive the Eucharist and offer it for your husband's transformation and sacrament, sanctification. Your husband is 100% wrong. He should never be tracking you at all for any reason. What should I make of this? Don't compromise. Don't agree to go less often because of your husband's lack of understanding. You stand before God, and your decisions must be made before God. He has brought you into the church. I'm assuming you went through RCIA or some program of study. Your husband should do that as well. And you cannot obey him in this. Wives submit to their husbands as to the Lord, but in everything but sin. And husbands, do not lord it over your wives, but lay down your life for your wife. That is the love that any woman can submit to. A husband who lays down his life for her, as Christ did the church. And that's the love God intended a woman to submit to. So you must not submit to that, but you must always respond to him in love, not defiance. Sweetheart, I love you. And I love you even more because I'm Catholic now. And God must be first. If he's not first, you are first in my life because God is first now. And I can't obey you over God. That would be putting myself on a path to hell. Just as Peter said, we cannot obey men. We must obey God rather than men. And even though you're my husband, sweetheart, I want to obey you in all that is right, not by my judgment, but by God's. And this is not right. It's not right for you to withhold, to tell me or even ask me to go to Mass less frequently. That's before God and me, just as it is between you and God, whether you go to Mass or how often. I love you. I'm going to continue to go to Mass every other week, sometimes more or less. It's completely between me and God. I don't need to tell you my sins. They are personal. We can if we want, but that's our business. I don't need to tell you my sins. I may tell you some of them and withhold others because they're not for you to know. They're for God to know and forgive. And the same thing on your end, sweetheart. You can tell me your sins, but you don't need to. If it comes to our sinning against one another, yes, we must apologize and confess our sins to one another without any question. Yes, if I sin against you, I need to tell you that. If you sin against me, you should tell me that as well. But our other sins, if they're not against our marriage or they're personal, we have no obligation to tell one another. In fact, it's better if we don't. And so, honey, I joined the church and I have said yes to God in everything. I am going to obey the creed. I'm going to obey the teachings of the church. I love you. I do not want it to interfere with our marriage. Hopefully, I'll be a better wife to you than ever before. Do everything in love, sweetheart. Do everything in love. Paul wrote to Timothy that wives can win their husbands without a word. Your husband says he's Catholic, but it doesn't seem that he is. And so the more you live in love before him, not defiance, but love and gentleness, never compromising the truth, perhaps God will use your new faith to convict your husband of his empty faith. And perhaps he'll become Catholic, even though he thinks he is one.

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0: Glory to the Father, and to the Son, and to the Holy Spirit.
1: As it was in the beginning, is now, and will be forever. Amen.
2: Alleluia.

Lord Jesus, Word of God, surrendering the brightness of your glory, you became man so that we may be raised from the dust to share your very being. May there be innumerable children of the church to offer homage to your name, from the rising of the sun to its setting.

0: Lord. Your servant, Lord, your servant am I. You have loosened my bonds. 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I will call on the Lord's name.
1: I shall take into my hand the saving chalice and invoke the name of the Lord. My vows to the Lord I will fulfill before all his people, in the courts of the house of the Lord, in your midst, O Jerusalem.
2: I shall take into my hand the saving chalice and invoke the name of the Lord.

Father, precious in your sight is the death of the saints, but precious above all is the love with which Christ suffered to redeem us. In this life, we fill up our own flesh, what is still lacking in the sufferings of Christ. Accept this our sacrifice of praise, and we shall even now taste the joy of the New Jerusalem.

0: earth, and every tongue proclaim to the glory of God the Father, Jesus Christ is Lord.
1: The Lord Jesus humbled himself, and God

0: A reading from Paul's letter to the Hebrews. 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Through Jesus Christ, may he carry out in you all that is pleasing to him. To Christ be glory forever. Amen. The word of the Lord.
1: Thanks be to God.

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1: Our hearts are filled with wonder as we contemplate your works, O Lord.
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1: As we contemplate your works, O Lord.
0: Glory to the Father, and to the Son, and to the Holy Spirit.
1: Our hearts are filled with wonder as we contemplate your works, O Lord.

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From this day, all generations will call me blessed. The Almighty has done great things for me, and holy is his name. He has mercy on those who fear him in every generation.

0: 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He has come to the help of his servant Israel, for he has remembered his promise of mercy, the promise he made to our fathers, to Abraham and his children forever. Glory to the Father, and to the Son, and to the Holy Spirit, as it was in the beginning, is now, and will be forever. Amen.
1: Lord, bid me walk across the waters. Jesus reached

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0: May the Lord bless us, protect us from all evil, and bring us to everlasting life.

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1: In the name of the Father, and of the Son, and of the Holy Spirit.
2: Amen.
1: Our Father, who art in heaven, hallowed be thy name. Thy kingdom come, thy will be done, on earth as it is in heaven.
2: Give us this day our daily bread, and forgive us our trespasses, as we forgive those who trespass against us. And lead us not into temptation, but deliver us from evil. Amen.
1: Hail Mary, full of grace, the Lord is with thee. Blessed art thou among women, and blessed is the fruit of thy womb, Jesus.
2: Holy Mary, Mother of God, pray for us sinners now and at the hour of our death. Amen.
1: I believe in God, the Father Almighty, creator of heaven and earth, and in Jesus Christ, his only Son, our Lord, who was conceived by the Holy Spirit, born of the Virgin Mary, suffered under Pontius Pilate, was crucified, died, and was buried. He descended into hell. The third day he arose again from the dead. He ascended into heaven and is seated at the right hand of God the Father Almighty. From there he shall come to judge the living and the dead.
2: I believe in the Holy Spirit, the Holy Catholic Church, the communion of saints, the forgiveness of sins, the resurrection of the body, and life everlasting. Amen.
1: Eternal Father, I offer you the body and blood, soul and divinity of your dearly beloved Son, our Lord Jesus Christ,
2: in atonement for our sins and those of the whole world.
1: For the sake of his sorrowful passion,
2: have mercy on us and on the whole world.
1: For the sake of his sorrowful passion,
2: have mercy on us and on the whole world.
1: For the sake of his sorrowful passion,
2: have mercy on us and on the whole world.
1: For the sake of his sorrowful passion,
2: have mercy on us and on the whole world.
1: For the sake of his sorrowful passion,
2: have mercy on us and on the whole world.
1: For the sake of his sorrowful passion,
2: have mercy on us and on the whole world.
1: For the sake of his sorrowful passion,
2: have mercy on us and on the whole world.
1: For the sake of his sorrowful passion,
2: have mercy on us and on the whole world.
1: For the sake of his sorrowful passion,
2: have mercy on us and on the whole world.
1: For the sake of his sorrowful passion,
2: have mercy on us and on the whole world.
1: Eternal Father, I offer you the body and blood, soul and divinity of your dearly beloved Son, our Lord Jesus Christ,
2: in atonement for our sins and those of the whole world.
1: For the sake of his sorrowful passion,
2: have mercy on us and on the whole world.
1: For the sake of his sorrowful passion,
2: have mercy on us and on the whole world.
1: For the sake of his sorrowful passion,
2: have mercy on us and on the whole world.
1: For the sake of his sorrowful passion,
2: have mercy on us and on the whole world.
1: For the sake of his sorrowful passion,
2: have mercy on us and on the whole world.
1: For the sake of his sorrowful passion,
2: have mercy on us and on the whole world.
1: For the sake of his sorrowful passion,
2: have mercy on us and on the whole world.
1: For the sake of his sorrowful passion,
2: have mercy on us and on the whole world.
1: For the sake of his sorrowful passion,
2: have mercy on us and on the whole world.
1: For the sake of his sorrowful passion,
2: have mercy on us and on the whole world.
1: Eternal Father, I offer you the body and blood, soul and divinity of your dearly beloved Son, our Lord Jesus Christ,
2: in atonement for our sins and those of the whole world.
1: For the sake of his sorrowful passion,
2: have mercy on us and on the whole world.
1: For the sake of his sorrowful passion,
2: have mercy on us and on the whole world.
1: For the sake of his sorrowful passion,
2: have mercy on us and on the whole world.
1: For the sake of his sorrowful passion,
2: have mercy on us and on the whole world.
1: For the sake of his sorrowful passion,
2: have mercy on us and on the whole world.

0: On us and on the whole world.
1: For the sake of his sorrowful passion,
0: have mercy on us and on the whole world.
1: For the sake of his sorrowful passion,
0: have mercy on us and on the whole world.
1: For the sake of his sorrowful passion,
0: have mercy on us and on the whole world.
1: For the sake of his sorrowful passion,
0: have mercy on us and on the whole world.
1: For the sake of his sorrowful passion,
0: have mercy on us and on the whole world.
1: For the sake of his sorrowful passion,
0: have mercy on us and on the whole world.
1: For the sake of his sorrowful passion,
0: have mercy on us and on the whole world.
1: For the sake of his sorrowful passion,
0: have mercy on us and on the whole world.
1: For the sake of his sorrowful passion,
0: have mercy on us and on the whole world.
1: Eternal Father, I offer you the body and blood, soul and divinity of your dearly beloved Son, our Lord Jesus Christ,
0: in atonement for our sins and those of the whole world.
1: For the sake of his sorrowful passion,
0: have mercy on us and on the whole world.
1: For the sake of his sorrowful passion,
0: have mercy on us and on the whole world.
1: For the sake of his sorrowful passion,
0: have mercy on us and on the whole world.
1: For the sake of his sorrowful passion,
0: have mercy on us and on the whole world.
1: For the sake of his sorrowful passion,
0: have mercy on us and on the whole world.
1: For the sake of his sorrowful passion,
0: have mercy on us and on the whole world.
1: For the sake of his sorrowful passion,
0: have mercy on us and on the whole world.
1: For the sake of his sorrowful passion,
0: have mercy on us and on the whole world.
1: For the sake of his sorrowful passion,
0: have mercy on us and on the whole world.
1: For the sake of his sorrowful passion,
0: have mercy on us and on the whole world.
1: Holy God, Holy Mighty One, Holy Immortal One,
0: have mercy on us and on the whole world.
1: Holy God, Holy Mighty One, Holy Immortal One,
0: have mercy on us and on the whole world.
1: Holy God, Holy Mighty One, Holy Immortal One,
0: have mercy on us and on the whole world.
1: In the name of the Father, and of the Son, and of the Holy Spirit.
0: Amen.
2: This is Father Jacek Mazur. Please join me in praying the Most Holy Rosary of the Blessed Virgin Mary. In the name of the Father, and of the Son, and of the Holy Spirit. Amen. I believe in God, the Father Almighty, Creator of heaven and earth, and in Jesus Christ, his only Son, our Lord, who was conceived by the Holy Spirit, born of the Virgin Mary, suffered under Pontius Pilate, was crucified, died, and was buried. He descended into hell. On the third day he rose again from the dead. He ascended into heaven and is seated at the right hand of God the Father Almighty. From there he will come to judge the living and the dead.
3: I believe in the Holy Spirit, the Holy Catholic Church, the communion of saints, the forgiveness of sins, the resurrection of the body, and life everlasting. Amen.
2: Our Father, who art in heaven, hallowed be thy name. Thy kingdom come, thy will be done, on earth as it is in heaven.
3: Give us this day our daily bread, and forgive us our trespasses, as we forgive those who trespass against us. And lead us not into temptation, but deliver us from evil. Amen.
2: For an increase in faith, hope, and charity. Hail Mary, full of grace, the Lord is with thee. Blessed art thou among women, and blessed is the fruit of thy womb, Jesus.
3: Holy Mary, Mother of God, pray for us sinners, now and at the hour of our death. Amen.
2: Hail Mary, full of grace, the Lord is with thee. Blessed art thou among women, and blessed is the fruit of thy womb, Jesus.
3: Holy Mary, Mother of God, pray for us sinners, now and at the hour of our death. Amen.
2: Hail Mary, full of grace, the Lord is with thee. Blessed art thou among women, and blessed is the fruit of thy womb, Jesus.
3: Holy Mary, Mother of God, pray for us sinners, now and at the hour of our death. Amen.
2: Glory be to the Father, and to the Son, and to the Holy Spirit.
3: As it was in the beginning, is now, and ever shall be, world without end. Amen.
2: O my Jesus, forgive us our sins, save us from the fires of hell. Lead all souls to heaven, especially those most in need of thy mercy. The first joyful mystery, the Annunciation. Our Father, who art in heaven,

0: hallowed be thy name. Thy kingdom come, thy will be done, on earth as it is in heaven.
1: Give us this day our daily bread, and forgive us our trespasses, as we forgive those who trespass against us. And lead us not into temptation, but deliver us from evil. Amen.
0: Hail Mary, full of grace, the Lord is with thee. Blessed art thou among women, and blessed is the fruit of thy womb, Jesus.
1: Holy Mary, Mother of God, pray for us sinners, now and at the hour of our death. Amen.
0: Hail Mary, full of grace, the Lord is with thee. Blessed art thou among women, and blessed is the fruit of thy womb, Jesus.
1: Holy Mary, Mother of God, pray for us sinners, now and at the hour of our death. Amen.
0: Hail Mary, full of grace, the Lord is with thee. Blessed art thou among women, and blessed is the fruit of thy womb, Jesus.
1: Holy Mary, Mother of God, pray for us sinners, now and at the hour of our death. Amen.
0: Hail Mary, full of grace, the Lord is with thee. Blessed art thou among women, and blessed is the fruit of thy womb, Jesus.
1: Holy Mary, Mother of God, pray for us sinners, now and at the hour of our death. Amen.
0: Hail Mary, full of grace, the Lord is with thee. Blessed art thou among women, and blessed is the fruit of thy womb, Jesus.
1: Holy Mary, Mother of God, pray for us sinners, now and at the hour of our death. Amen.
0: Hail Mary, full of grace, the Lord is with thee. Blessed art thou among women, and blessed is the fruit of thy womb, Jesus.
1: Holy Mary, Mother of God, pray for us sinners, now and at the hour of our death. Amen.
0: Hail Mary, full of grace, the Lord is with thee. Blessed art thou among women, and blessed is the fruit of thy womb, Jesus.
1: Holy Mary, Mother of God, pray for us sinners, now and at the hour of our death. Amen.
0: Hail Mary, full of grace, the Lord is with thee. Blessed art thou among women, and blessed is the fruit of thy womb, Jesus.
1: Holy Mary, Mother of God, pray for us sinners, now and at the hour of our death. Amen.
0: Hail Mary, full of grace, the Lord is with thee. Blessed art thou among women, and blessed is the fruit of thy womb, Jesus.
1: Holy Mary, Mother of God, pray for us sinners, now and at the hour of our death. Amen.
0: Hail Mary, full of grace, the Lord is with thee. Blessed art thou among women, and blessed is the fruit of thy womb, Jesus.
1: Holy Mary, Mother of God, pray for us sinners, now and at the hour of our death. Amen.
0: Glory be to the Father, and to the Son, and to the Holy Spirit.
1: As it was in the beginning, is now, and ever shall be, world without end. Amen.
0: O my Jesus, forgive us our sins. Save us from the fires of hell. Lead all souls to heaven, especially those most in need of thy mercy. The second joyful mystery, the Visitation. Our Father, who art in heaven, hallowed be thy name. Thy kingdom come, thy will be done, on earth as it is in heaven.
1: Give us this day our daily bread, and forgive us our trespasses, as we forgive those who trespass against us. And lead us not into temptation, but deliver us from evil. Amen.
0: Hail Mary, full of grace, the Lord is with thee. Blessed art thou among women, and blessed is the fruit of thy womb, Jesus.
1: Holy Mary, Mother of God, pray for us sinners, now and at the hour of our death. Amen.
0: Hail Mary, full of grace, the Lord is with thee. Blessed art thou among women, and blessed is the fruit of thy womb, Jesus.
1: Holy Mary, Mother of God, pray for us sinners, now and at the hour of our death. Amen.
0: Hail Mary, full of grace, the Lord is with thee. Blessed art thou among women, and blessed is the fruit of thy womb, Jesus.
1: Holy Mary, Mother of God, pray for us sinners, now and at the hour of our death. Amen.
0: Hail Mary, full of grace, the Lord is with thee. Blessed art thou among women, and blessed is the fruit of thy womb, Jesus.
1: Holy Mary, Mother of God, pray for us sinners, now and at the hour of our death. Amen.
0: Hail Mary, full of grace, the Lord is with thee. Blessed art thou among women, and blessed is the fruit of thy womb, Jesus.
1: Holy Mary, Mother of God, pray for us sinners, now and at the hour of our death. Amen.
0: Hail Mary, full of grace, the Lord is with thee. Blessed art thou among women, and blessed is the fruit of thy womb, Jesus.
1: Holy Mary, Mother of God, pray for us sinners, now and at the hour of our death. Amen.
0: Hail Mary, full of grace, the Lord is with thee. Blessed art thou among women, and blessed is the fruit of thy womb, Jesus.
1: Holy Mary, Mother of God, Pray for us sinners, now and at the hour of our death. Amen.
0: Hail Mary, full of grace, the Lord is with thee. Blessed art thou among women, and blessed is the fruit of thy womb, Jesus.
1: Holy Mary, Mother of God, pray for us sinners, now and at the hour of our death. Amen.
0: Hail Mary, full of grace, the Lord is with thee. Blessed art thou among women, and blessed is the fruit of thy womb, Jesus.
1: Holy Mary, Mother of God, pray for us sinners, now and at the hour of our death. Amen.
0: Hail Mary, full of grace, the Lord is with thee. Blessed art thou among women, and blessed is the fruit of thy womb, Jesus.
1: Holy Mary, Mother of God, pray for us sinners, now and at the hour of our death. Amen.
0: Glory be to the Father, and to the Son, and to the Holy Spirit.
1: As it was in the beginning, is now, and ever shall be, world without end. Amen.
0: O my Jesus, forgive us our sins. Save us from the fires of hell. Lead all souls to heaven, especially those most in need of thy mercy. The third joyful mystery, the Nativity. Our Father, who art in heaven, hallowed be thy name. Thy kingdom come, thy will be done, on earth as it is in heaven.
1: Give us this day our daily bread, and forgive us our trespasses, as we forgive those who trespass against us. And lead us not into temptation, but deliver us from evil. Amen.
0: Hail Mary, full of grace, the Lord is with thee. Blessed art thou among women, and blessed is the fruit of thy womb, Jesus.
1: Holy Mary, Mother of God, pray for us sinners, now and at the hour of our death. Amen.
0: Hail Mary, full of grace, the Lord is with thee. Blessed art thou among women, and blessed is the fruit of thy womb, Jesus.
1: Holy Mary, Mother of God, pray for us sinners, now and at the hour of our death. Amen.
0: Hail Mary, full of grace, the Lord is with thee. Blessed art thou among women, and blessed is the fruit of thy womb, Jesus.
1: Holy Mary, Mother of God, pray for us sinners, now and at the hour of our death. Amen.
0: Hail Mary, full of grace, the Lord is with thee. Blessed art thou among women, and blessed is the fruit of thy womb, Jesus.
1: Holy Mary, Mother of God, pray for us sinners, now and at the hour of our death. Amen.
0: Hail Mary, full of grace, the Lord is with thee. Blessed art thou among women, and blessed is the fruit of thy womb, Jesus.
1: Holy Mary, Mother of God, pray for us sinners, now and at the hour of our death. Amen.
0: Hail Mary, full of grace, the Lord is with thee. Blessed art thou among women, and blessed is the fruit of thy womb, Jesus.
1: Holy Mary, Mother of God, pray for us sinners, now and at the hour of our death. Amen.
0: Hail Mary, full of grace, the Lord is with thee. Blessed art thou among women, and blessed is the fruit of thy womb, Jesus.
1: Holy Mary, Mother of God, pray for us sinners, now and at the hour of our death. Amen.
0: Hail Mary, full of grace, the Lord is with thee. Blessed art thou among women, and blessed is the fruit of thy womb, Jesus.
1: Holy Mary, Mother of God, pray for us sinners, now and at the hour of our death. Amen.
0: Hail Mary, full of grace, the Lord is with thee. Blessed art thou among women, and blessed is the fruit of thy womb, Jesus.
1: Holy Mary, Mother of God, pray for us sinners, now and at the hour of our death. Amen.
0: Hail Mary, full of grace, the Lord is with thee. Blessed art thou among women, and blessed is the fruit of thy womb, Jesus.
1: Holy Mary, Mother of God, pray for us sinners, now and at the hour of our death. Amen.
0: Glory be to the Father, and to the Son, and to the Holy Spirit.
1: As it was in the beginning, is now, and ever shall be, world without end. Amen.
0: O my Jesus, forgive us our sins. Save us from the fires of hell. Lead all souls to heaven, especially those most in need of thy mercy. The fourth joyful mystery, the Presentation. Our Father, who art in heaven, hallowed be thy name. Thy kingdom come, thy will be done, on earth as it is in heaven.
1: Give us this day our daily bread, and forgive us our trespasses, as we forgive those who trespass against us. And lead us not into temptation, but deliver us from evil. Amen.
0: Hail Mary, full of grace, the Lord is with thee. Blessed art thou among women, and blessed is the fruit of thy womb, Jesus.
1: Holy Mary, Mother of God, pray for us sinners, now and at the hour of our death. Amen.
0: Hail Mary, full of grace, the Lord is with thee. Blessed art thou among women, and blessed is the fruit of thy womb, Jesus.
1: Holy Mary, Mother of God, pray for us sinners, now and at the hour of our death. Amen.
0: Hail Mary, full of grace, the Lord is with thee. Blessed art thou among women, and blessed is the fruit of thy womb, Jesus.
1: Holy Mary, Mother of God, pray for us sinners, now and at the hour of our death. Amen.
0: Hail Mary, full of grace, the Lord is with thee. Blessed art thou among women, and blessed is the fruit of thy womb, Jesus.
1: Holy Mary, Mother of God, pray for us sinners, now and at the hour of our death. Amen.
0: Hail Mary, full of grace, the Lord is with thee. Blessed art thou among women, and blessed is the fruit of thy womb, Jesus.
1: Holy Mary, Mother of God, pray for us sinners, now and at the hour of our death. Amen.
0: Hail Mary, full of grace, the Lord is with thee. Blessed art thou among women, and blessed is the fruit of thy womb, Jesus.
1: Holy Mary, Mother of God, pray for us sinners, now and at the hour of our death. Amen.
0: Hail Mary, full of grace, the Lord is with thee. Blessed art thou among women, and blessed is the fruit of thy womb, Jesus.
1: Holy Mary, Mother of God, pray for us sinners, now and at the hour of our death. Amen.
0: Hail Mary, full of grace, the Lord is with thee. Blessed art thou among women, and blessed is the fruit of thy womb, Jesus.
1: Holy Mary, Mother of God, pray for us sinners, now and at the hour of our death. Amen.
0: Hail Mary, full of grace, the Lord is with thee. Blessed art thou among women, and blessed is the fruit of thy womb, Jesus.
1: Holy Mary, Mother of God, pray for us sinners, now and at the hour of our death. Amen.
0: Hail Mary, full of grace, the Lord is with thee. Blessed art thou among women, and blessed is the fruit of thy womb, Jesus.
1: Holy Mary, Mother of God, pray for us sinners, now and at the hour of our death. Amen.
0: Glory be to the Father, and to the Son, and to the Holy Spirit.
1: As it was in the beginning, is now, and ever shall be, world without end. Amen.
0: O my Jesus, forgive us our sins, save us from the fires of hell. Lead all souls to heaven, especially those most in need of thy mercy. The fifth joyful mystery, the finding of Jesus in the temple. Our Father, who art in heaven, hallowed be thy name. Thy kingdom come, thy will be done, on earth as it is in heaven.
1: Give us this day our daily bread, and forgive us our trespasses, as we forgive those who trespass against us. And lead us not into temptation, but deliver us from evil. Amen.
0: Hail Mary, full of grace, the Lord is with thee. Blessed art thou among women, and blessed is the fruit of thy womb, Jesus.
1: Holy Mary, Mother of God, pray for us sinners, now and at the hour of our death. Amen.
0: Hail Mary, full of grace, the Lord is with thee. Blessed art thou among women, and blessed is the fruit of thy womb, Jesus.
1: Holy Mary, Mother of God, pray for us sinners, now and at the hour of our death. Amen.
0: Hail Mary, full of grace, the Lord is with thee. Blessed art thou among women, and blessed is the fruit of thy womb, Jesus.
1: Holy Mary, Mother of God, pray for us sinners, now and at the hour of our death. Amen.
0: Hail Mary, full of grace, the Lord is with thee. Blessed art thou among women, and blessed is the fruit of thy womb, Jesus.
1: Holy Mary, Mother of God, pray for us sinners, now and at the hour of our death. Amen.
0: Hail Mary, full of grace, the Lord is with thee. Blessed art thou among women, and blessed is the fruit of thy womb, Jesus.
1: Holy Mary, Mother of God, pray for us sinners, now and at the hour of our death. Amen.
0: Hail Mary, full of grace, the Lord is with thee. Blessed art thou among women, and blessed is the fruit of thy womb, Jesus.
1: Holy Mary, Mother of God, pray for us sinners, now and at the hour of our death. Amen.
0: Hail Mary, full of grace, the Lord is with thee. Blessed art thou among women, and blessed is the fruit of thy womb, Jesus.
1: Holy Mary, Mother of God, pray for us sinners, now and at the hour of our death. Amen.
0: Hail Mary, full of grace, the Lord is with thee. Blessed art thou among women, and blessed is the fruit of thy womb, Jesus.
1: Holy Mary, Mother of God, pray for us sinners, now and at the hour of our death. Amen.
0: Hail Mary, full of grace, the Lord is with thee. Blessed art thou among women, and blessed is the fruit of thy womb, Jesus.
1: Holy Mary, Mother of God, pray for us sinners, now and at the hour of our death. Amen.
0: Hail Mary, full of grace, the Lord is with thee. Blessed art thou among women, and blessed is the fruit of thy womb, Jesus.
1: Holy Mary, Mother of God, pray for us sinners, now and at the hour of our death. Amen.
0: Glory be to the Father, and to the Son, and to the Holy Spirit.
1: As it was in the beginning, is now, and ever shall be, world without end. Amen.
0: O my Jesus, forgive us our sins, save us from the fires of hell. Lead all souls to heaven, especially those most in need of thy mercy. Hail, Holy Queen, Mother of Mercy, our life, our sweetness, and our hope.
1: To thee do we cry, poor banished children of Eve. To thee do we send up our sighs, mourning and weeping in this valley of tears. Turn then, most gracious Advocate, thine eyes of mercy toward us, and after this our exile, show unto us the blessed fruit of thy womb, Jesus. O clement, O loving, O sweet Virgin Mary.
0: Pray for us, O Holy Mother of God.
1: That we may be made worthy of the promises of Christ.
0: Let us pray. O God, whose only begotten Son, by his life, death, and resurrection, has purchased for us the rewards of eternal life, grant, we beseech thee, that while meditating on these mysteries of the Most Holy Rosary of the Blessed Virgin Mary, we may imitate what they contain and obtain what they promise, through the same Christ our Lord. Amen. In the name of the Father, and of the Son, and of the Holy Spirit. Amen.
2: Friend, you know the definition of an adult. One who has stopped growing at both ends and has begun to grow in the middle. But no one has ever given a very good definition of a teenager. George Bernard Shaw once said, "It is a pity that youth has been wasted on the young." But it probably is no pity at all, for the good Lord knew it was much better to put the illusions of life at the beginning and the discovery of the laws of life at the end, on the verge of eternity. And since we cannot think of a good definition of a teenager, possibly you might be interested in hearing something of the psychology of the teenager. And we will attempt to bring the psychology of teenagers to three dominant characteristic notes. It seems that we're always dealing in three, but it's always believed that everything that is perfect travels in threes. Now, the first characteristic note of the teenager is self-consciousness. The difference between a child and a teenager is this. A child wants to be loved. A teenager wants to love. When a teenager emerges, he's discovering his own personality, his ego, is beginning to break forth. It's almost like a chick that is inside of a shell, and he's breaking that shell in which he's been confined, the shell of the family. Now he's breaking out into a great, broad world. But what he's breaking out, actually, is his personality. Up to this point, his life has been merged very much in a family, so that if the parents said, "We are going to visit Aunt Jane today," the child himself had to go. But later on, the teenager begins to feel his own mind and his own images and his own emotions emerging within himself, and out comes the I. And this is the day you can always tell a teenager boy he begins to carry a comb. He's proud of his personality. And the girl, she wins the battle of lipstick. Then it's evident, too, in the way they talk. They have a language of their own. And they're rather proud of it when nobody ever understands them. What is it you call it? The bebop or bebop language, whatever it is. Dig that bishop on television, whatever they're supposed to say. And in addition to that, then they love to wear clothes that attract attention. They feel that there's a kind of a conspiracy against their own ego. And they are anxious to assert themselves, and so the boys wear socks that are so loud their feet can never go to sleep. And there is a fondness, too, for writing names on the side of automobiles and driving hot rods and all such things, making considerable noise in street cars and buses and the like, in order that people may be conscious that here at last a personality is beginning to emerge. And parents ought to be very patient with teenagers because let them not forget that when the personality begins to assert itself, we have the foundation of a democracy. Be not too hard on it. And the second stage. You know, I suppose one of Jackie Gleason's characters, Mr. Babbitt, would say of my little angel, "You're a nice angel," the way he cleans my blackboard. The second characteristic note of a teenager is imitation. The personality has need of exteriorizing itself. It may do it in one of two ways. It may do it, first of all, by creation, and secondly, by imitation. If the teenager is keen on developing his own character, being himself and not someone else, then he creates. He assumes responsibility. He has a sense of values. He knows the purpose in life. He's willing to say no to certain things. And he resists the crowd and the mob when the crowd and the mob are wrong. There are not many, however, who are creative, even among adults. The creative minority is always the minority. Now, this interiority is sometimes achieved in relief by imitation. Imitation is an escape from responsibility, escape from character building, an escape from self-restraint, and an escape from originality. You see this imitation, for example, in boys. They want to be like the old man, so they smoke. Some of them even inhale. This would be an excellent moment for a commercial. And then the girls, well, they wear high heels. They begin to wear veils. They want to wear mother's mink. Father still owes $800 on it, but they want to wear the mink. The imitation, too, of dress. Notice when a high school empties, almost everybody's dressed alike. There are a few who dress a certain way, and almost everybody follows them. And this imitation, too, manifests itself in queer kind of gregariousness. This is the age when personality is not able to stand by itself, and so it merges with the group. Hence the gang age, hence fan clubs, and hence the kind of a mass courtship in which a group of boys will meet a group of girls. And not one of them is bold enough to meet the girl by himself, and so he has to have companions. He's hardly strong enough to stand on his own amorous feet, so he has to lean on somebody else. And these are all parts of the imitation which escapes responsibility. And yet, it has its own advantages and disadvantages. Sometimes the teenager revolts against the parent and revolts against them because he feels that this personality of his is not to be submerged in another. But he forgets very often that the parents were once teenagers and they have considerable wisdom and they are able to guide and direct in a far better way very often than the teenager imagines. Then there comes the third characteristic. And the third characteristic of a teenager is restlessness. The teenager is like mercury. If you ever hit several drops of mercury, they disperse in all directions. So there is the unfolding in a teenager of a tremendous biological urge. The first characteristic notes I gave, which are really the key to adolescence, namely the emergence of personality.
3: It's a scientific fact that every human life begins at fertilization. Justice demands that every human being be recognized as a person. And because the 14th Amendment guarantees every person the equal protection of the laws, the National Men's March proclaims the truth that abortion is unconstitutional. On Sunday, November 1st, men from across New England and beyond will gather in Boston for the National Men's March to abolish abortion and rally for personhood. The day begins with the Knights of Columbus Mass for Life at the Cathedral of Holy Cross. Following Mass, the men will receive Archbishop Richard Henning's blessing before gathering outside Planned Parenthood for prayer and then marching peacefully through the streets of Boston. The day concludes with the Rally for Personhood at Boston Common, where women, children, families, and all people of goodwill are invited to join us. Learn more and register today at themensmarch.com, because every preborn child is a person deserving the equal protection of the laws.
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6: When the pagan centurion said, "Only say the word and my servant will be healed," the Lord said, "Never, never have I found this much faith in Israel." 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You are fantastic." 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I'll say, "But Lord, Lord, you did this and that and the other thing." Does he know us? 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Because if we truly know him, we're going to love him and we're going to live according to his way. That's the challenge put before all of us.
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8: Dialogue with someone who espouses relativism, which says there is no truth, or it might be true for you, but not for me? It's pretty frustrating. Deep down, we know these claims are false, but we often don't know why. Here's the reason. To say there is no truth is a contradiction. The assertion is tantamount to saying it's true that there is no truth. Plain absurdity. Now, the other position, there is no absolute truth, just truth relative to the individual set of beliefs, is problematic as well. The usage of the verb is implies an assertion about the objective order of things. It's the same thing as saying it's absolutely true that there is no absolute truth, which of course is a contradiction. No matter how the relativist slices the pie, he ends up with a contradiction, making relativism an unreasonable worldview. 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

0: Boston area weather, the temperature 89 degrees with a few clouds. The heat index 93 degrees. The wind is from the west at 13 miles per hour. The forecast for this evening, mostly cloudy with a light breeze with a chance of thunderstorms. Temp about 78. Overnight, cloud free and somewhat breezy. 75 degrees. That's the weather brought to you by iCatholicMobile.com.
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0: 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The essence of evangelization is to tell everybody Jesus loves you. We're all called to be great saints. Don't miss the opportunity. We have a great crowd with us tonight, and we have six priests, right? That's wonderful. And I think it's a good time tonight to talk about this inner struggle. And you kind of wonder why we have to struggle about things like abortion. You wonder why we have to struggle about some of the things we do. You see, common sense would tell you that there's something wrong. Well, when you get away from God, you get away from common sense. The devil, I know some of you don't believe in the devil, but bear with me, you know. Just in case he does exist. And he does. He does things that are not sensible. And he's extremely intelligent. You know why he does things that look so stupid? It's because he knows you're going to fall for it. It's amazing how we do dumb things. Evil things because we don't have that light. See? We can't do anything without the light of God. And if you're far away from God and you don't pray and you fight against the church and your awesome truths and majesty, where are you going to get light? You're not. The light comes from God. If you're one of those acquaintances of God, how are you going to know right from wrong, huh? We're going to look at our dear friend, St. Paul. I love St. Paul. He was a great man. I love him because, and I love Peter, because they were men who were obviously imperfect. And they showed it. They weren't afraid to show their weaknesses and their imperfections because they were human. Many of you don't strive for true holiness because you say, well, I'm only human. Well, good news for you. What do you think the rest of us are? Little apes walking around. You were created by God for God. You didn't come from an ape. The people who think you came from the ape are the apes. You came from God, and He wants you to become holy. That's why Jesus came. You want to know where I am? Okay. We're in Romans 7th chapter, 14th verse. This is where my liberal brothers call me a fundamentalist. I don't mind. Be good if some of you were fundamentalists. You wouldn't be where you are. It says here, the law, as we know, is spiritual. Here's why I love St. Paul. He says, but I am unspiritual. How many of us ready to admit we are not spiritual? I have been sold as a slave to sin. Oh. All you sinners out there haven't been confessioned for years and years and years. you better take another look into your little soul and get rid of some of that stuff. If you were here, I'd have six priests ready to help. Ready to knock it out of you. Now, this is encouraging. He said, I cannot understand my own behavior. Did you ever wonder, why did I do that? Did you ever say that to yourself? I say it almost every day. Why did I do that? That's the dumbest thing I ever did. Why did I do that? Well, see, you're in good company. St. Paul says, I don't understand my own behavior. That's an inner being that reacts instead of responds. We react to things. And if you're Italian, I'm on so I could say what I want, you see. If I was Polish, I'd have to keep my mouth shut, but I'm not. So he said, I fail to carry out the things I want to do. Ooh. How about that resolution you made on January 1st? You know anything about that? No? You don't even remember what it was. See, we don't understand ourselves. We don't. Am I upside down? Thank you. I got people who take care of this for me. And how's that? I could just see my sisters jumping up and down because this was crooked. Turn it around, turn it around. Now they're all happy up there. It doesn't take much to make some people happy. Turn it around. Now, what were we talking about? Oh, we're talking about I fail to carry out the things I want to do. I find myself doing the very things I hate. Let me tell you. Think for a moment. The person that bugs you the most. You got it? Didn't take you long. Okay, now just picture, you may be living with this guy, but who knows? Or he may be living with you. Okay, so now here you are, and you want to do something wonderful, and you don't. And you do the very things you hate. So picture that person now that you hate, or you think hates you. Now tell me, well, you won't tell me, but just think for a moment, all the things you find fault with that one person. They're ugly. You can't help that. They're born that way. They're selfish. They're not considerate. They're critical about everything and everybody. Now, you got that picture? Huh? You know somebody like that? Sure you do. Oh, now, take that mirror and look at it in the mirror. Look at yourself in the mirror. You wouldn't know those things about that person if you didn't have them in yourself. Ooh, isn't that a shockeroo? Isn't that a shockeroo, huh? No, there are many things people do to us that are not, we would never think of doing. True. But we talk about the inward being. Many times, not all the time, but many times we find fault with people and we have the same thing. If we're generous, then we're very sensitive to people who are not generous. If we're unhappy people, we're just always sad. We're very, very upset with people that come around always happy. Doesn't that bug you when somebody's always so cheerful? Don't you want to hit them on the head? Huh? When they come up to you and you feel so bad some morning and they'll say, hi, good morning. And you want to say, oh, drop dead. It's true. The good people bug you sometimes. I mean, it isn't the bad people. You don't live with bad people. You live with good people. And they say, well, I'm a morning person. You ever hear that excuse? I'm a morning person. Well, this person is a night person. What does that mean? That you have, if you're a night person, you can be grouchy in the morning. If you're a morning person, then you have the right to be grouchy at night. No, I'm sorry. Whether we're happy in the morning or not, we have to be pleasant. And that's what it means to be holy. It's not hard to. Holiness is not performing miracles. That's a result or an effect of holiness sometimes. Holiness doesn't mean that you have to perform all kinds of miracles, that you have the brightest brain in the world. We have saints that were stupid on an intellectual level. The Curé of Ars is one. He only got to be a priest because after the revolution, there weren't enough priests around. He failed everything, almost. And the bishop said, is he pious? He said, yes, ordained. That isn't true today. He said, are you pious? Oh, throw him out. That's the truth. They're looking for social workers. But see, they understood that this man didn't have to know all his Latin and Greek. And when he got to Ars, he met a little boy. And he said, son, what direction is Ars? And he said, that way. He said, thank you. You have showed me the direction to Ars. I will show you the direction to heaven. And this little boy was a priest. After a while, after he grew up, he got to be a priest, and he was so grateful to the curé. See, the curé had an inner knowledge that you can't learn from a book. You can read a lot about the spiritual life, but if you don't live with Jesus in your heart, and he isn't a friend to you, a real, your best friend, one that you can tell anything to and he'll understand. And it doesn't have to do anything with feelings. I feel good if I eat a piece of cherry pie, but that doesn't mean anything. Doesn't mean I can be happier because I ate a piece of cherry pie. No, I have to feel good inside because I accept the will of God no matter what it is. Because my whole being must seek God. And your whole being must seek the Lord. And it has nothing to do with feelings. St. Paul goes on. He said, when I act against my own will, that means I have a self that acknowledges that the law is good. And so the thing behaving in that way is not myself. What is it? Sin. We become habituated to sin. If you have a hot temper, you can be a hot tempered all the time. There's always something to be angry about. If you're impatient, you can be impatient every minute of the day. So you know what's right, but there's something in you out of control. You see? He says, I know of nothing good living in me. Now, oh boy, I tell you, this is not the world to tell that to. You're supposed to be the best. In fact, the New Agers say you're God. Ooh. You're not God. Nobody is God. But God. And it says, now what does it mean when he says, I know of nothing good living in me? This is a cough drop. I get all kind of letters from people who say, what is it you stick in your mouth all during the show? It's a Hall's cough drop. That's half of it. I get the funniest questions from people. I say, what do you think I put in my mouth? So now the world never will tell you that there's nothing good in you. Why? You're supposed to think you are the best. See, Christianity is so different from the world. As a Christian, you and I must acknowledge before the Lord God that we are nothing without Him. We can do nothing without Him. And we are nothing without Him. You know, it took me a lot of years to learn that. I have to tell you something on myself. I don't have anybody else to tell you about. When I was a postulant, and I think you all know what a postulant looks like from looking at our sisters. So I had my old black dress on, or brown, or whatever it was, and a little cap on my head. And every week, we had kulpas. And so you had to kneel in the refectory in the middle of the floor and acknowledge three of your imperfections. And I had a list. I read it from the top down one week and from the bottom up the next week. Well, every week, my abbess would give me the same penance. And it was quite a lengthy prayer. It began with, "Oh God, I am nothing. I am worth nothing. I have nothing but my sins." And interiorly, I would say, "Apple thoughts." Because I didn't believe it. I really didn't. From the home and the background I had, I didn't ever want to admit that I was nothing, I am nothing, and I am worth nothing. And it took some years for me to realize the best prayer I ever said was that one. Because without God, we can't do anything. Without God, the best of us cannot come out. See? We're not able on our own. We cooperate with God. We're a creature of God, and He created us to be like Him. He created you and I in His image. But original sin came along, and the consequences of that, consequences. Some people are selfish when they're little, hot-tempered, impatient. All of these things are in us like a little bag, you know. And all during our life, they come through. And so we are, in ourselves, nothing. But with God's grace, you see, God's grace, we're invaluable and unique. But not only that, and you're only that when I know the difference between myself and God. And that difference should make us happy. Make us happy. And He said to us one day, He said, "My power is how? At its best in weakness." Oh. That's why when you read St. Paul and you know his temperament, or St. Peter, or any saint you want to read, that particular saint, it had to struggle to be happy, struggle to be patient, struggle to control their temper. That gives glory to God. And that's what St. Paul is saying here. He says, "I know nothing good living in me, my unspiritual self. And though the will to do what is good is in me, the performance is not." Isn't that encouraging, huh? I remember when I was a young sister saying, when I got out of bed, "Lord, I'm going to be patient today, come hell or high water." By 9 o'clock came hell and high water. And I blew it every time. See, and I learned after many years that I had to depend on Him to be patient. It just wasn't in me. And here's St. Paul, he says again. He said, with the result that instead of doing a good thing that I want to do, I carry out the sinful things I don't want to do. Did you ever come up to that, huh? Did you ever feel yourself like that? Oh, yeah. When I act against my will, it is my true self. Isn't that an encouraging sentence, huh? The 20th verse, it is sin that lives in me. Now you know the reason why you must go to confession. We are all sinners. But if you have the misfortune of committing a grave sin, then you have to get rid of that, see? Because that's really not you. That's not the being God created. That's not the individual he wants you to be. Sin lives. You know, sin doesn't have to live in us. Sin comes and goes. Temptations come and go. But when we live in sin, that means it's habitual, day after day, day after day, day after day, day after day. We live in it. And then comes a time when you don't even know. It's such a habit. See, you know if you take that first drink, you're a goner. All of a sudden, down it goes. And when it's gone down, you're saying to yourself, why am I doing this, stupid? But down it goes. See, we get into a habit, and it's like we can't stop, but you can. St. Paul says, in fact, this seems to be the rule. Not an encouraging night, is it? And every single time I want to do good, something else comes to hand. Ah, here it comes. In my inmost self, I dearly love God's law. I dearly love God's law. Now I got to ask some of you a question. Especially those of you who have not been to confession for years and years. You could say, well, God lives in me. Well, then why aren't you going to confession? Why are you carrying that abortion that you never said anything about? The adultery you never mentioned? The lying and the cheating and stealing you've done and you never said a word? You say, well, nobody knows it but God. Oh, yeah. I'm glad. But you carry it with you. See, that sin carries with it. And you can't. You have to get rid of it. The most beautiful thing in our religion. Now, you're going to think I'm nuts, but you already do. Anyway. Is confession and purgatory. And those are two most consoling things, that sacrament and the doctrine that I find is awesome. That mercy of God. That I don't need to carry that load, and neither do you. Some of you, you're afraid. Oh, you can't tell anything to a good priest he hasn't heard 100 times. You know, there's just so many things you could do. But you have it living in you. Get rid of it. See? Get rid of it. A friend of ours went to confession yesterday after 10 years. Oh, wow. He looked like a bird. We thought he was going to fly. He didn't know he was burdened. He didn't know he carried something extremely heavy. He didn't know from whence came this sadness and irritability and all the other things we carry when we're loaded. And here St. Paul is saying he dearly loves God. And he battles, he said. I battle against the law which my reason dictates. Makes me a prisoner which lives inside my body. See, so many of you are so burdened. Go to confession. Will you do that? You were made to the image of God. Not an ape. You're made to the image of God. And that image is wounded when you commit sin.

0: keep saying, well, I'll go to confession next week. You may not have next week. You may not have it. All my liberal brothers are jumping up and down out there. I can just see them. Yeah. But you need to go to confession worst of all. You really do. Because you not only commit sin on your own, but you allow others to believe lies. Watered down doctrine. You need to go. And strike your breast before the Lord and say, I'm sorry. And we have such an awesome God. He forgives and forgets. I know God has everything in his presence. But he does what he wills to do. And he wills not to remember all your sins when you've gone to confession. And now it says, this is one of Paul's bad days. Did you get that hint? Huh? Did you catch on a little bit? He's just had a bad day. And he said, oh, what a wretched man I am. Oh, poor guy, you want to go hold his hand. Who will rescue me from this body doomed to death? Poor guy. You want to pat him on his head, ball that it was, you know? Well, he said, thanks be to God through Jesus Christ, my Lord. Now, see, you and I, if we would have said, oh, what a wretched person I am, what a wretched woman I am, who will rescue me? We'd have gone on and we'd have groaned for days. Not Paul. He knows his Jesus. In short, he says, it is I who with my reason serve the law. No less I who serve in my unspiritual self the law of sin. And so he knew Paul. Paul knew Paul. And that's why he could run to Jesus. And say, look, I'm a miserable wretch. But you love me. Oh, wow. She just thundered. Guy would say, yay, yay. Amen. Because I like all these little signs from God. You know? And this is what he says. Though your body may be dead because of sin, if Christ is in you, your spirit is life itself. See, that's what happens when that priest says, I absolve you of all your sins. Ooh, what a load. You say to me, well, what do you got to confess? Oh, I'd hate to tell you. And the list has grown much higher and longer since we're in television. Now, he said, if the spirit of him who raised Jesus from the dead is living in you, then he who raised Jesus from the dead will give life through the spirit living in you. See, we struggle. And we fall and we fail, and then God comes along and gives us confession and gives us that sacrament, and we're up again, and suddenly our whole being is like God. Isn't that an awesome gift? Ooh. Well, we could go on, but we can't because we have a call. Hello? Hi.
1: This is Jennifer.
0: I can't hear you.
1: Hello?
0: Oh, hi.
1: Mother Angelica?
0: Yeah.
1: This is Jennifer, and I'm from Mississippi. I'm 9 years old.
0: You're 9 years old. And what's your question?
1: What is it like to be a sister? Are you happy about being?

0: Well, sweetheart, I am a happy nun. And I've been one for 52 years, for which I'm most grateful. You know, a lot of people think, sweetheart, that if you're a nun, you got to be something wrong with you, see? I mean, you kind of missed your chance. I've always said God was very, very good to some man when he gave me a religious vocation. I would have given him one fit. I know that, but that isn't why I became a nun. I became a nun when I was healed of a very serious stomach ailment, and I knew for the first time, and I was almost 19, that Jesus had he loved me individually, you know? But when you come from a single family, you lose track of God sometimes. You lose track of goodness, and you lose track of compassion, and you lose track of God. You know there's a God, but you're trying to survive. The order of the day is survival, not religion. And it's as a result, you lose sight. See? God is someone up there that's got all kind of children, and you're one of them. But I found out that wasn't true. It wasn't true at all. God knew me. He loved me, and he healed me. And when I found that one fact, that one reality, that one truth, I had to serve him totally. There was no other choice. I had to say for the rest of my life, Lord, I love you. Thank you. Thank you, Lord. Thank you, Lord. And so, religious life is not an easy life. It wasn't meant to be. Religious life is a total giving of myself. But that's the only way to have happiness, you see. And we take vows to get rid of things, not to obtain, but to give our whole heart to God. And when your whole heart is with God, even in the process, which takes time, even in that process, you learn how wonderful God is. And you know that no matter what sacrifice comes along, it's nothing compared to what he does for you and me. See? And so, religious should be, must be, happy. Why? Because they have Jesus. In our community, we're very spoiled. Because our life is to have the Blessed Sacrament always exposed in our chapels. There's always someone there day and night, 24 hours a day, year in and year out. It's been over 150 years now. And someone has been there to say thank you, Lord, for all mankind. And it's a happy life. It has its crosses and its heartaches and its frustrations. But you can never lose sight that you are a spouse of Christ. And like him, you also have to have your crucifixion and your resurrection. That constant dying and living. And that's what makes us happy. And we keep our mind on what is to come. That's what makes a religious different. Religious are to be examples of the world to come. Lay people need that today. Because they have a tendency to forget where we are going and why we were born. that we're destined by God to be with him in his kingdom. And the Lord said one day, he said, my father's house has many mansions. And he added, if it were not so, I would have told you. Isn't that sweet? If it were not so, I would have told you. He knew we'd have a hard time believing. We're a bunch of deadheads most of the time. You can have something right in front of you and you say, no, it's not there. See? He said, I would have told you. Religious and priests are that one example before your eyes. There is another, a better place. So, we have another call. Hello?
1: Hello.
0: Where are you from?
1: Spokane, Washington.
0: Wonderful. What is your question?
1: First of all, Mother, I'd like to say it's an honor to speak to you.
0: Thank you.
1: When I was at Mass on Sunday, the priest came, when he came to the Eucharistic prayer, he invited everyone up to the altar. So we did what he said and all gathered around. But then when it came to the consecration, everyone stood. And I was confused and didn't know what to do. So I just thought, well, I'll just do what everyone else is doing. I just didn't know what to do. And I knew that we should have been praying, but like I said, I was confused. Was this acceptable or should we have been kneeling?
0: Well, I think God understands you got a little chicken. I think you feel bad about it. You should have knelt. There are many churches and many rites that, like Byzantine rite, they all stand. But you belong to the Latin rites. You know for sure that is the body and blood, soul and divinity of Jesus Christ. No matter what any other rite does, no matter what the church, including the American bishops, have said, you kneel from the Sanctus to the Our Father. My friend, if Jesus stood in front of you now, you would kneel, believe me. You'd put your face right on the ground because suddenly you would know the awesome presence of God. It's not a matter of kneeling or standing. I think this whole big deal about stand instead of kneel is not a matter of a rubric. It's a matter of faith. If you believe this is a cookie, like I've been told, then you might as well stand. In fact, you could stand on your head for a cookie. But it's not what it is. It's the body, blood, soul, and divinity of the Lord God who humbled himself to become a piece of bread. Are you telling me that you are so proud that you're not going to kneel for that occasion? You see, you got to look at motivation these days. They don't tell you to stand, except they don't believe. It's a ceremony to some. Not body, blood, soul, and divinity. First of all, you shouldn't have been on the altar in the first place. And at the consecration, we saw somewhere recently, some stood, some knelt. And one man, I had the temptation to hit him right in the knees because he was in front of me. But I couldn't reach him. He was like this. I said, Lord, first forgive me for wanting to hit him as hard as I could smack his back in. And secondly, give him light. What are we going to do, huh? Are we so proud in our hearts? Are we so full of sin we're like a stone that we refuse to bend the knee? Do you know what Scripture says, huh? Let me tell you. It says every knee shall bend on the earth and under the earth at the very name of Jesus, let alone his presence. That, my dear friend, is my humble opinion. We have another call. Hello?
2: Hello. I'm from Scranton, Pennsylvania.
0: Where are you from?
2: I'm from Scranton, Pennsylvania.
0: Good. What is your question?
2: Well, I've been born and raised a Baptist, and I would like to know how I can become a very good Catholic.
0: Oh, I bet you will. I just know you will. Find a good priest. I hate to say it. I have to say it this way. And the only reason I say it is because a good friend of mine who is not a Catholic went to a priest recently, and he said, why you want to become a Catholic? Find a good priest. A priestly priest. And all you need to go is to say, Father, I want to be a Catholic. And he should open his arms and welcome you. And I welcome you. And I know you will be a good one. You know your scripture. And once you know Jesus in the Eucharist, you will have the whole faith. So you're going to have to go to a priest, number one. It'll probably take a year or so, because you've got to learn. There's so many things in the church that I'm 73. And all these 52 years, I still, every day, learn something new about God, see, and about the church. If what I would do if I were you is to buy the new Catholic catechism. And go and try to enter a class for converts and keep reading it. Well, if you're worried about your family, well, if you're of age, don't worry. You just have to do what you have to do. We have to leave mother, father, brother, sister, sometimes home and land. And wherever you are, those of you that want to be converts, if you're not in a place where you can find a good Catholic, get the catechism and begin to read. We have another call. Hello?
3: Hi, Mother Angelica.
0: Hi, where are you from?
3: I'm from Oakland, New Jersey.
0: Good.
3: And I just wanted to know if you could say a prayer for me.
0: Mm-hmm.
3: I've been married less than 2 years, and I have a little girl. And about 6 weeks ago, my husband just got up and left for no apparent reason. And it's really been very hard and painful on me and my family. And when I heard what you were talking about patience, it's something that he doesn't have a lot of. And that's what made me decide to call. But I'd like to know if you could pray for the right thing to happen between us, because I really don't want a divorce because I'm Catholic and I don't believe in that.
0: Yeah, I know how you feel, hey. Divorce is a very wrenching thing. I'll never forget my mother when she came home from the courthouse. And even at 6, I could still hear her crying. So you do have a cross, and I will pray for you. Let's say a prayer now, okay? Lord God, behold thy child, whose spouse has left her. Bless her. Give her light, give her courage, and let thy hand rest upon her head. To give her that assurance, Lord, that she is not alone, that you are with her. give her husband light and grit and humility of heart to come back. Give him that understanding that what he did is gravely wrong. Give him the patience he needs to know thee, to love thee, to serve thee, and to wait upon thee. We ask our sweet mother Mary to be with her. In the name, the powerful name of Jesus and Mary. Amen.
4: Amen.
0: We have another call. Hello?
5: Hi, Mother. How are you?
0: Fine. Where are you from?
5: I'm from Redford, Michigan.
0: And what is your question?
5: My question is, I have a very good friend that I work with, and we've talked often about, about sin. And it's of his belief that once you accept Jesus as your Savior, there is no need to go to confession. There is no need to really worry about sin anymore. No matter what you do, you're still going to go to heaven. You will find heaven. And I really don't know how to answer them. We're different religions. I'm Roman Catholic, and I'm a little bit confused because he's trying to explain to me that what I'm doing is basically a waste because once I've accepted Jesus, that should be enough for heaven.
0: It's like saying, well, once I marry the girl, I could slap her around now because we're one. You can't do that. God, you cannot defile your body with sin once you know Jesus. You can't. That's presumption, and that's a grave sin, presumption. Do you think for one moment that Jesus, in his infinite love and infinite Godhead, would send his Son, and Jesus would come to suffer for our sins so that we could sin all we wanted? Does that make any sense to you? Sin is horrible before God. That's why he gave us the sacrament of confession. I stay away from that man. He is not a friend. He is a deceiver. He wants you to think that you can commit any sin in the world and go straight to heaven. You're going straight, buddy, but not to heaven. Please, please, do not be taken in by this grave deceit. In fact, St. Paul says, if we were already saved, we wouldn't have to hope for it. You don't hope for something you already possess. I have here a glass of water. I'd be stupid to hope for a glass of water. I got it in my hand. So I cannot say that Jesus died so I can sin. Ooh. What are you thinking about, huh? No, he died so I can be saved away from sin. Without, I cannot say that. That's presumption. You know, that's accusing God of something very evil. If you accept Jesus in your heart, what you do is to want to be like Jesus. That's what you're saying. And St. Paul says, light and darkness have nothing in common. God is eternal light. He cannot encourage you in darkness. He cannot encourage you towards his enemy. See? So, I'm afraid your friend is deceived. He's also a cop-out. He can't control himself, so he has to think, well, I'm saved, I can do what I want. Stay away. Stay away. Pray for him. He's in grave danger of grave sin. because he thinks God is a foolish man. You cannot, even in the law, go through a red light and see what happens to you. Try it. You either go to jail or you get banged up. Keep sinning, you're either going to jail or you get banged up. But you're not going to heaven. So, well, I would just say once more, stay away. And I don't want all of you to stay away because you need to put us between your gas and electric bill. We have very big expenses. And I want to thank all of you who give so generously all the time. And next Tuesday, I'll have a surprise for you. You got to wait all week. But I'll have a big surprise for you. In the meantime, write to me. Write to Mother Angelica, Irondale, Alabama, 35210. 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You are our sponsors. You are our intercessors. You are our family. God bless you and see you tomorrow night.

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8: It's a scientific fact that every human life begins at fertilization. Justice demands that every human being be recognized as a person. And because the 14th Amendment guarantees every person the equal protection of the laws, the National Men's March proclaims the truth that abortion is unconstitutional. On Sunday, November 1st, men from across New England and beyond will gather in Boston for the National Men's March to abolish abortion and rally for personhood. The day begins with the Knights of Columbus Mass for Life at the Cathedral of Holy Cross. Following Mass, the men will receive Archbishop Richard Henning's blessing before gathering outside Planned Parenthood for prayer and then marching peacefully through the streets of Boston. The day concludes with the Rally for Personhood at Boston Common, where women, children, families, and all people of goodwill are invited to join us. 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
14: Boston area weather. The temp is currently 90 degrees with a few clouds. The heat index 95 degrees. The wind is from the southwest at 12 miles per hour. The forecast for this evening, mostly cloudy with a light breeze with a chance of thunderstorms. Temp about 78. Overnight, cloud free and somewhat breezy. 75 degrees. 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
17: You know, I can't help but recall that, you know, the story of the paralyzed man, he's on the pallet, and his friends can't get him to the front door, so they tear a hole in the roof and they lower him down. And the first thing our Lord says is, your sins are forgiven. There's a man who can't walk, and the first thing on his mind is sin. What might a reasonable man infer from that?
18: That our most serious problem is our sin.
17: Praise be Jesus Christ. This is Father Robert McTague of the Society of Jesus, your daily host for the Catholic Current, where we bring Christ to the world and the world to Christ. 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As always, let's start with prayer. In the name of the Father, Son, and the Holy Spirit. Almighty God, through the intercession of St. Ignatius Loyola, we ask that you pour forth your Holy Spirit upon us, a spirit of discernment that might hear your voice and obey your command. In the name of the Father, Son, and the Holy Spirit. Amen. Well, friends, you know, I have great respect for the work of Fulton Sheen. His early writings deserve to be better known. And he wrote and spoke many times about how psychology and psychiatry and Freud and his offspring have replaced sacramental confession and conversations with priests and spiritual directors, and not necessarily with much improvement or benefit. I think that his insight is not only spot on, apparently nobody listened to him because things are worse now than they were then. I've been thinking about this and writing about this and praying about it and preaching about it for a very long time. And then I happened upon an essay that really caught my eye. It's from Crisis Magazine, and it's called The Therapeutic Erasure of Sin. I was impressed with it was written. I liked the content. And I said, I want to talk to the author. And it's one of the perks of the kind of work that I have is that more often than not, authors are willing to talk to me. So we have the author here. He's a high school theology teacher, a speaker. You can find his work in Crisis Magazine and Catholic Exchange and elsewhere. John Melnikoff, welcome to the Catholic Current.
19: Thank you so much for having me on, Father.
17: John, let's start with Fulton Sheen's observation that there has been an attempt, conscious, unconscious, but I think it's still well in place now, that sin, moral struggle, spiritual struggle, that can all be pushed aside and have a real good heart-to-heart with a practitioner of the social sciences. And you're not a sinner, you're just maladjusted because you're a victim. That seems to be the operative paradigm, not only in the world, but in church circles as well. What do you make of that?
19: Well, I think we were talking earlier, it actually is one of the things that I'm most fearful of. To be sure, therapy can be beneficial to people. There are virtuous clinicians and psychologists who want to do a good job. But psychology and the soft social sciences, and I call them the soft, I will say soft social science, they can't tell us whether our actions are disordered or if we're being sinful, nor can it reconcile us to God. It cannot forgive us of our sins. So the language that we see now bleeding into the spiritual conversation about sin, mercy, and redemption has overtaken, I see it in my students especially, this idea of accountability and the truth needs to, and truth has to presuppose mercy. So I'm seeing it more, and I think that we're all seeing it more within church circles. That's where, you know, the insidious nature starts to become more apparent. And again, it makes a lot of sense to want to use, I don't want to say flowery language necessarily, but to basically absolve ourselves by using language that doesn't necessarily point to us taking ownership of our actions. Right. One day, the beginning of a confession, you know, bless me, Father, for I have an unprocessed and emotional experience I'm going through rather than a... <That's
17: right. laughs> Well, there can be a lot of excuse. Now, again, there can be value to therapeutic interventions. That's not in dispute. It's just, you know, if all you have is a hammer, then everything looks like a nail. And I speak very often on the air about the People Who Should Really Know Better Club, and especially the Catholic cadres of the People Who Should Really Know Better Club. And, you know, look, this is not a new thing. This goes back to St. Augustine in the Confessions, where there can be just a delight in wickedness, a delight in malice. You know, when he was a boy, he stole the pears, not because he was hungry, but because he delighted in the wickedness. Now, I do know, working as a priest for almost 30 years now, there are people who, shall we say, look for love in all the wrong places and turn to sin as a clumsy strategy for managing pain. But it's still sin. It still affects our soul, and it still offends God. And no amount of therapy can get us free from that. So when I talk about the Catholic cadres of the People Who Should Know Better Club, I mean, you've been associated with the Catholic institutions, you work in a lot of Catholic circles, you work in education. What I hear is that the triumph of the therapeutic has even intruded upon Catholic schools. You're right there at ground zero. What have you seen there?
19: Well, I've been teaching now for 15 years, and I can say that within the last five, I would say maybe 5 to 7 years, there has been a major switch in the way students expect to discuss sin. Now, granted, it's easy to run through the Ten Commandments, and it's easy to point out that murder is wrong. I'm not talking about that necessarily. I'm talking about they are looking at their motivations for the things that they do, mm-hmm. and then explaining that away through social conditioning, past trauma, trying to, you know, living one's truth, which is a statement that I think cries it. But I'm seeing it in far as that they will acknowledge that the things that they have done or are doing, continue to do, are disordered, are sinful. However, the motivation to stop isn't there, because there's always an explanation which has come from someone in a position of authority. And oftentimes, especially again, within the last 5 to 7 years, you're seeing a lot more kids going to therapy. And again, I think therapy can be very, very beneficial for a lot of folks.
17: Sure.
19: Therapy can also be something that sometimes is thrown at someone simply because well-meaning people who, you know, who care about the person have run out of answers and like, well, they should just go get some therapy. So they're parroting what therapists are telling them. And to just peel the onion back one more layer, in discussions with some students about their therapy, they're very open. It seems to me, and I'm not laying this as motivation at the feet of every psychologist, psychiatrist, but it's to me that a lot of people in therapy and positions of authority, especially over teens, are trying to validate them and what they're doing rather than have them look at themselves honestly and ask important questions. And I don't necessarily think that there's any motivation beyond, you know what, if I have a lot of people coming to me because I'm telling them what they want to hear, and I'm in a way absolving them of their sinfulness by saying it's not your fault, this is, you know, just the world that you live in, they're going to want to come back. And returning patients, customers, however you want to throw it, those are co-pays right there. Again, sure. that's an audacious claim to make, but I'm willing to make it, because I've seen enough in young folks that it really irks me. Because kids who are otherwise willing to examine themselves in a truthful manner, which will bring about great spiritual, mental, emotional, physical benefits in their lives, aren't doing it because they're going and they're getting their once a week hit of everything's okay juice from their therapists or from the medications that they're on. You know, you picked up on something earlier, Father, and a little light bulb went off in my head. This idea, we keep turning to sin because it's pleasurable. When you mentioned St. Augustine, I'm seeing it now, and it's sort of synthesizing itself, our sinful actions plus students and people within Catholic circles, as you so rightly pointed out, people who ought to know better, is the sin is becoming it's a drug. And as anyone who's ever been around someone who's addicted to something can tell you, there's no therapy or pill in the world that's going to get someone to stop using the drug. They have to stop. It's a willful choice to stop using the drug or whatever they are addicted to. And that can only happen if there's a breakthrough of truth first. And if we're not allowing that breakthrough, if we're not welcoming that breakthrough of truth because we're turning to people who just tell us things that we like to hear, it sounds nice, there's never going to be true conversion back to Christ.
17: That element of truth is really decisive. And, you know, the precision I would add is that what the therapists are offering isn't so much absolution as exculpation. And I've had many people tell me, I can't wait till I get my diagnosis of XYZ because that'll be my excuse and I can tell people to back off. And this is, you know, and we used to see this. I have friends who work in Alcoholics Anonymous, and the joke is, poor me, poor me, pour me another drink. You know, if you had a wife like mine, you'd drink too, you know. And I think that youngsters in particular, they're geniuses for figuring the easy way out. And if you can wave your diagnosis at someone, then you don't have to own your stuff. And I think that's really irresistible to people who are morally and emotionally mature. Friends, we come back and continue our conversation about the therapeutic erasure of sin. My guest today is author and teacher John Belkinoff. Remember, a rallying cry here at the Catholic Current is Christus Mundo, Mundus Christo, bringing Christ to the world and the world to Christ. We do it because our Lord says so, for the greater glory of God, the love of our neighbor, and the salvation of our own soul. 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Together we'll take it to the whole world. Let's do this work together. Let's work hard to be more than merely relevant. Back in just 2 minutes. Please do stay with us.

0: Station of the Cross, we're always looking for better ways to share the good news. That's why we've introduced new Station of the Cross bumper stickers. 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
1: In the name of the Father, and of the Son, and of the Holy Spirit, amen. Let us pray. O God, you manifest your power, particularly in forbearance and pity. Show us your mercy again and again, so that hastening toward your promises, we may become partakers of the blessings of heaven. Through Jesus Christ, thy Son, our Lord, who liveth and reigneth with thee in the unity of the Holy Spirit, God, world without end. Amen. In the name of the Father, and of the Son, and of the Holy Spirit. Amen.
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4: Praise be Jesus Christ. 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We're talking about the therapeutic erasure of sin. My guest today is author and teacher John Melkonoff. John, part of my concern is, again, legitimacy of therapeutic interventions, etc., is that we go from understanding bad behavior to excusing it. Let me give you an example. Years ago, I was a chaplain at a level one trauma center at a major northeastern city, and I would do 72-hour shifts on weekends. And on Saturday night, a woman was brought in, just in her 50s, beaten to a pulp by her husband, who was happily in police custody. And I never got to talk to her because she was in surgery and then unconscious and so on. So on Sunday evening, when the next chaplain comes in and I'm explaining to her what happened and what the cases were, and I mentioned to her how upset I was with this battered woman, because violence against women, to use therapeutic language, I find that triggering. And I said, I'm glad that the husband has been arrested. And she immediately said, I'd like to talk to her husband. I really want to hear his story. And I said, I cannot imagine any story anyone can tell that rightly ends with, and that's why I had to beat my wife to a pulp. And she accused me of the sin against the Holy Spirit, the unforgivable sin. She said I was insensitive. What do you make of all that?
5: First of all, as a happily married man who also is a father to daughters, when I hear stories of men beating women, I too, to use therapeutic language, get quite triggered. Look, you know it, Father, and you see it all the time, and we all do, and it's something that we seem to turn a blind eye to the truth, and we just go to the explanation. Explanation versus excuse. I mean, an explanation, even listening to someone's side of the story, can help us understand what may have happened. But this, it becomes an excuse, and it shows that, well, because this happened or why this happened, you're no longer responsible for what happened, because you're right. Just simply acting within a specific set of parameters that were set down for you by other folks, and you know, you're just dealing with the best that you can. You know, therapy, psychology, this idea of trying to get to the bottom of something, again, there's nothing wrong with that, but you know, it can only go so far. Therapy and this sort of therapeutic language asks what happened to you, or often asks, you know, how did we get here? How did you get here? But the gospel asks us, okay, well, where do we go from here?
6: Right.
5: You know, given what happened to you, how are you now called to live? There, right. And that, I think, is being lost so right. profoundly in this idea that, you know, it's not an explanation, it's an excuse, and therefore your actions are excused.
4: Right. And there's not much discussion of, you know, what is your disordered behavior do to you and your soul? What does it do, in this case, to the poor woman who was a victim? What does it do to the community that you live in? And what does it do to your relationship with God? All of that seems to go away, or is dismissed as moralizing. And I just find that infuriating. I was going to say triggering, but I try to avoid their language whenever I can. So let's begin to make a shift. We can agree that there can be legitimate value in use to therapeutic intervention. I do think that there is an overconfidence in the social scientists, and that there is an inclination to overshadow or even dismiss the moral, not to mention the spiritual dimensions. What happens to individuals and communities and institutions if we let all that go unchallenged?
5: They completely crumble. We've seen this throughout history. When disordered actions end up becoming excused or are overlooked because, you know, there is something seemingly much more pressing that we have to discuss, whether it's socially, politically, economically, and the true important questions are pushed to the back, then people will begin acting individually in horrifically disordered ways. Individuals form the collective, and then the community itself breaks down because there is no more moral language which we can all at least agree upon.
4: Right.
5: Saint John Paul II, I didn't include the quote in the piece, but I wish I had, but he wrote, the greatest sin today is that men have begun to lose the sense of sin.
4: Right.
5: And that loss of that sense of sin, when it bleeds into our language, it creates a situation in which we're no longer honest with each other, and then we can even convince ourselves that, yeah, again, you know, if we just keep using specific language to discuss moral decay, let's say, but you don't frame it that way, you just frame it as the dysfunction of social conditioning, and you know, castigate it as just an aspect of moral modern life in the Western world, rather than what it is, you know, and our basic broken human nature, yearning for Christ, yearning for reconciliation, that can be lost within the self. If we're not talking about it amongst the people that we can at least have those conversations with, or we should be able to, within our families and our friend circles and our church communities, we're not going to, it's not going to become part of our inner monologue anymore.
4: Right, right. I'm going to draw an analogy for you. When I work with seminarians, I said, you know, if you want to be a good confessor, you have to start by being a good penitent. You have to know your desperate need for sacramental grace, and you need to know the liberation and healing that it can bring you. And that experience will give you the generosity and compassion you need to be a good confessor yourself. And my experience in working with priests is that if they're not generous about making themselves available for sacramental confession, odds are they're not going to confession themselves. I want to suggest that by analogy, that people who have responsibility for the formation of others, educators, for example, if they absolutely swallow whole and entire the great big therapeutic pill, pun intended, and make no mention of the moral life or confession, that's at least suggestive that they're probably not regular penitents themselves with all that implies. What do you think of that as an analogy?
5: I think that's perfect. I think it's spot on. So each school year, just to use an example of my own personal observation, each school year we have, during the penitential seasons of Advent and Lent, we have confession campaigns where one week is designated as this is our confession week, and we have a number of diocesan priests who come in. We have a very beautiful chapel at St. Joseph High School in Trumbull. And we bring our religion classes down throughout the course of the week and just offer confession. Now, confession is always offered at school as well by our school chaplain, usually on Wednesday afternoon. So it's available. And one of the bits of feedback that I normally get from my students, especially those who are more trepidatious, they haven't gone in a long time, or you know, they've done something particularly egregious, at least in their own minds, and they're afraid of the priest's response to that. Or a lot of the feedback I get on the way back to class, we sit down, is those who have gone to confession have this just... You can see, at least for the moment, that they're more relaxed. It's this emotional, spiritual, you know, exhale. Just, oh, okay, I feel better now. But those who have, you know, had a couple of interesting incidents within the confessional, you have to, they'll tell me, you know, the priest said this or that. I always stop and say, look, it's really none of my business. But they want, you know, they're teenagers. They want to broadcast their entire lives up to and including
4: sure.
5: what they say to them in the confessional. And there have been a couple of times when, you know, I've kind of paused and sort of turned my head a bit and said, I wonder where that came from Father, you know, so-and-so. You can tell those who go to confession regularly simply by the way they speak about confession. And, I'm, you know, Father, you speak to this much better than I can, because as a priest yourself and, you know, around other priests, I'm sure that you're very, very capable of picking out who you think would be a great confessor, considering, you know, mm-hmm. how people speak to each other. This needs to be something that's practiced, obviously, by the laity, but I think the clergy as well. The unbelievable transformative power of a good confession mm-hmm. oftentimes not only hinges on our own ability to unburden ourselves, you know, emotionally, spiritually, in the confessional, but by the response of the priest, of the one who's acting in persona Christi, sitting across from you. A very quick story. Years ago, I went back to confession. I was in my late teens, and I hadn't been in a long time. And I told the father, I told the priest, I said, you know, forgive me. He ended up becoming a friend of mine. I said, you know, bless me, Father, for I've sinned. It's been, Lord knows, since my last confession. And after the confession, I could hear him sort of shaking his fist as I'm like, yeah, we did it. And he said, praise God, welcome home. And that's all it took.
4: Amen.
5: That's all it took. And I became addicted at that moment to that feeling.
4: Sure.
5: And you know, it's really, you can tell who goes and receives
4: right.
5: the sacrament and really feels
4: right.
5: it by...
4: You know, I know there are people who say, well, you know, it's been X amount of years, et cetera, et cetera. And I always start with welcome home. I told a story often on the air when I was a new priest. I was preaching a parish mission, and it was time for confessions. And this woman came to me outside and said, well, you know, Father, I haven't been to confession in 17 years. And I'm thinking this is going to take a while. And she said, but it's okay, because I'm basically a nice person. And I thought to myself, you know, I can't imagine Padre Pio saying that. Or, you know, certainly not St. Ignatius Loyola or Pius the 12th. But, you know, I don't know how robust her examination of conscience was, but I'm really confident that her self-esteem was fully charged most of the time. And there's actually more to life than just simply feeling good about oneself, especially when there are times when we've got very good reasons to feel really lousy about ourselves. And we've certainly lost sight of the fact that our goal in life is to be in right relationship with God, to enjoy him forever in heaven. And we have seen, it seems to me, that we've become unduly coy.

0: the Cross Catholic Media Network presents Saints and Seasons. On August 8th, we celebrate the feast of St. Mary MacKillop, Virgin. Mary was born in Australia to a Scottish immigrant couple in the year of our Lord 1842. To help support her family, Mary temporarily set aside her desire to enter religious life and opened a Catholic school with the help of her mother and siblings. After a few years, a parish priest helped Mary begin an order of nuns called the Sisters of St. Joseph of the Sacred Heart, known as the Josephites or Brown Joeys. The order quickly grew and opened several schools, but a conflict with certain priests led to scurrilous rumors about the sisters that prompted one bishop to excommunicate Mary on trumped-up grounds of disobedience. Mary, though heartbroken, submitted to the bishop and insisted that her friends and the sisters continue to respect the authority of the clergy. Several months later, as the bishop's health was declining, he reconciled with Mary and lifted her excommunication. A Vatican investigation soon cleared Mary of any wrongdoing, and thenceforth she received steady support from Rome. After serving twice as superior of the Josephites, Mary died in the year of our Lord 1909. She was canonized by Pope St. John Paul II as the first saint born in Australia. Also honored on this day are St. Dominic in the modern calendar, St. John Vianney in some calendars, Saints Cyriacus, Largus, and Smaragdus, and many other martyrs, confessors, and holy virgins. For more about the saints and seasons of the Catholic Church, visit thestationofthecross.com/saints-and-seasons.
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3: 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We're talking about the therapeutic erasure of sin. My guest is author and teacher John Melkonoff. John, I think we've done a good diagnosis that therapeutic interventions, which have a value, which can be a tool, a temporary crutch, has become a foundation, has become a seedbed for generating excuses, and the spiritual dimension, the moral dimension, and the eternal dimension is overshadowed. And I think what alarms both you and me is that the Catholic cadres of the People Who Should Really Know Better Club are on board with all this. If you had a captive audience of bishops and pastors and school administrators and principals, what would you say to them to say, yeah, but what would you say next?
4: I would remind them that their job, our job, anyone who is in a position of authority, especially dealing with broken souls who need to come home, I would say, remind them, look, the remedy for all of this is no more, it's not to throw more guilt and to let people know what they're doing is wrong and say, you got this wrong. There are ways to do that, but you have to understand, first and foremost, instead of all that, we need to reestablish an excitement and confidence in God's mercy. People are only going to be honest about their sins and name them and number them

0: if they believe that there's a father waiting to forgive them. So right. that has to be hammered home in a very, very meaningful, transformative way, especially from the clergy.
1: Right.
0: And that needs to be reiterated in a very profound way in the domestic church. It all starts at home. And if that message of, look, your broken nature is your broken nature, it doesn't mean that you are a bad person. It doesn't mean that you are unforgivable. What it means is you are called to be honest with yourself. You are called to enter into a deeper relationship with our Lord, but it's going to take some real soul searching. It's going to take some moments which may be uncomfortable, but that's all right, because the Father is there to hold you and to carry you in those moments, that you are not alone. That needs to be the message going forward before we can actually start to, you know, peel apart some of the ersatz language of moral authority that we're seeing in therapy today.
1: Oh no, I'm in full agreement. And I would say, borrowing a line from C.S. Lewis in his essay, The Weight of Glory, he says, we're far too easily pleased. I mean, we're settling for self-esteem when the Christ of God offers us a share in his victory, his joy, and his glory. So let's do that. And, you know, I think the most credible witnesses are going to be those who have been living that struggle. You know, I want to hear from preachers who really believe what St. Paul says, you know, woe to me if I do not preach the gospel. Tell the seminarians, when you go to the pulpit, have something to say rather than go to the pulpit because you have to say something. Go to the confessional as a priest, not just because it's Saturday at 3 o'clock and that's what we've done since Moses was a boy. You know, there are souls to save and lives to save and God's glory to be promoted. So part of what we need to offer is a witness that there is a joy in living a full-hearted, full-headed, full-throated Catholic life, that the cult of self-esteem can't possibly begin to offer. How would we begin to make that case?
0: Something you said a moment ago reminded me of one of my favorite lines of St. Francis of Assisi: preach the gospel at all times, and if necessary, use words. It has to be what you just said. A fully lived, robust Catholic life is a life that will show others that we're not simply walking around as penitents during, you know, the plague and whipping ourselves because of our sinful nature. What we're doing is we're walking around with true joy, knowing that our sinful nature does no longer has the last word. And then if we are, I suppose, charismatic enough, or if we are compelling enough, even within our own homes, the questions will naturally come. You know, you're a joyous person. Where is this coming from? This is, I'd like to get me some of that as well.
1: Right. And that's exactly right. Yeah.
0: Yeah. It comes down to, you know, Catholics, unfortunately, you know, we exist within a secular world, and we're tucked away within our parishes for an hour on a Sunday, and then we're sent back out into that world. And oftentimes the light that burns so bright, it gets extinguished rather quickly. And we, even Catholics, begin to examine how they feel more than their conscience. You know, the question is, how do I feel right now? Or how did I feel after I did X, Y, or Z? It's not, did I love today in an adequate way that would make my Lord proud? Did I
1: right.
0: show enough in my words and my thoughts? Did I do any of that? That is taking a backseat to, well, how do I feel right now? Because if I feel okay, then what I did can't be too bad, right?
1: Right.
0: And that's very, very dangerous, especially to a church where our Lord is commissioned us to go out and preach. You can't do it if you're so concerned about how you feel in the moment that overshadows everything else.
1: Right. I think there is an ascendancy of emotion that doesn't serve us well. I could give you entirely too many stories about that, but I want to stay focused on remedy. You know, when I would teach homiletics as seminarians, I said, at the end of it all, you don't want people to limply shake your hand as you walk out the door and say, nice sermon, Father, as they look longingly at the parking lot where the escape vehicle is. You want people to say, wow, what the heck got into him? Can I get some of that too? and you only get that if you pray. And I think part of the testimony of, you know, battle-scarred veterans who know the struggle of spiritual warfare. You know, C.S. Lewis said, you don't really know how hard it is to be good until you've tried really hard to be good. I've been thinking more about the role of literature for expanding the moral imagination. And I think that's better for the formation of conscience than constantly taking your emotional pulse. Now, I know that involves reading books, which apparently the cool kids don't do anymore. But I'm wondering what you thought about that approach.
0: Well, I wouldn't know what the cool kids do now because I didn't know what they did then when I was young.
1: Yeah, I never sat at that table either.
0: I wasn't in that circle. I think that when we look to figure out remedies that we can turn to, being more literary. I mean, I tend to read a ton, so you've got my vote there. Getting teenagers, getting people today to have a attention span beyond what a tweet would be, which is I believe it's 120K. I mean, I'm sure it's longer now. I don't know, but I remember when my first Twitter account on now X, I think it was like 120 characters or something.
1: Right.
0: But getting anyone to hold attention longer than reading a headline is a gargantuan task, and I see that all the time in my professional life. Mm-hmm. I would say what we can do as individuals and what we can do collectively as a church is remind people that one of the wonderful aspects of our faith is, as Catholics, we have a wealth of history. We have a wealth of saints we can turn to, different prayers, sacramentals, and we design our own spiritual therapies that work for us. So, for instance, if you're more active, if you're a more active person, designing a spiritual a course of therapy where I'm going to say the rosary while I work out or something like that, all that can be very, very, very beneficial to the individual. And I think that it has to start within the person, but the person has to be motivated to want to examine their conscience, examine who they are. Examine their relationship with our Lord first. They're going to have to want to do that, and there needs to be someone there who's invited them to do that. And right. I don't think that the words of a fantastic homily or a fantastic video online by someone who really knows their stuff, you walk away from that feeling 10 feet tall. And then you analyze later. I tell my children when we read the Bible together, we read Bible stories. I say one of the great things about Jesus' parables is thinking about people on the way home, arguing with each other. Well, I think he meant this. Well, I think he meant that. But they were engaging their minds, and I don't want to say necessarily in an academic sense, but in a way that engaged their souls as well. And that right there is just so wonderful. And there are ways that we can do that today as modern people, regardless of how busy we are, regardless of what we've got going on, how dynamic our lives are. We can still find ways, because of the wealth of graces that flow from heaven through our beautiful church, that we can figure that out. It's not like we are a lost cause. We, even with our broken nature, as I don't think sin is good, but I always tell my students, it's because you have a sinful nature that you have a savior who loves you as much as he does. Right. And your broken nature is what is calling you into a relationship with our Lord, which is more profound than anything you will be able to comprehend in this life.
1: You know, I've told people often now, you know, my elevator pitch for the faith would be to walk up to anyone without hesitation and say, I know you're miserable. I know you're miserable. We live in a sick and sickening culture, and you've been lied to constantly. And I also know that you're made for God, and you're not connected with him right now. And that's why you're miserable. And I can help you with that. And I can't imagine anyone saying, no, really, I'm actually sublimely, peacefully, blissfully happy. So do you think a strategy might be, say, look, I know you're not satisfied, but there's an alternative. What do you think about that?
0: I think that's perfect, Father. I think the church should be the one place where people don't have to pretend that everything's fine. The church should be the place that we can come and we can be affirmed in our brokenness. And we're not crushed with guilt and racked with guilt because of what society or our friends or whomever expects of us. We can go to be our authentic selves, as broken as we are, and proclaim that in Christ, our brokenness can transform us into saints. Our sins can become something that motivate us to go to confession, to amend ourselves, to change our lives in a profound way that changes the trajectory of our lives. And that ought to be what church is. It strip away all of the therapeutic language of, trust me, everything's fine. You're doing exactly what you're supposed to do. You can't be blamed. It's, you know, somebody else's fault. Strip that away. Let church be a place where people can be openly broken and then rebuilt and built back up within the love of Christ, especially.
1: Amen.
0: And the reception of Christ. And I think, you know, we embrace that. We can't be stopped.
1: Right. I believe that we have to tell people, you're made for so much more. Don't settle for this world and this life only. And God has so much to offer you than merely self-esteem. John Mulkinoff, thank you for a fascinating conversation. God bless you. Very good work. And I do look forward to next time.
0: Thank you very much, Father. It was wonderful speaking with you.
1: I'm Jesuit Father Robert McTague, your host every day here at the Catholic Current. You want to stay with us for the rest of the hour. Coming up next, you know what it means? Today's a timely Tuesday. Next is Timely Thoughts, you and me reflecting on what we've heard today. Be part of the conversation. Follow what we're following by following us on Gab. That's GAB.com. The channel is the Catholic Current. And you can influence a conversation. You can contact us, thestationofthecross.com/AskFather. Comments, questions, suggestions, recommendations, objections. We read everything that you send us. Let's do this good work together. Let's strive to be more than merely relevant. We'll be back in just 2 minutes. Please do stay with us.

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5: Praise be Jesus Christ. 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Well, here we are. It is the end of a timely Tuesday. You know what that means? You and me sharing timely thoughts, reflecting on what we've heard today. My guest was John Melnikoff, and we're talking about the therapeutic erasure of sin. Now, it can be true that practitioners of the social sciences, counselors, therapists, and the like, can be helpful, right? That's not in dispute. But what I've seen, certainly in my lifetime, is that therapy can become the replacement of theology so that you have the tyranny of feelings. I've had many instances in theological religious contexts where I said, well, how do you think it's going to make so-and-so feel? I said, well, I don't know, but we still have to do the right thing. A couple of cases in point. I remember this when I was newly ordained and I wanted to concelebrate the daily mass at the university chapel because it was the anniversary of Roe versus Wade, and I thought it was important for the students to see priests praying together on such an important day, and we're getting invested in the sacristy, and the presiding priest says to me, well, you know, when it comes time to distribute Holy Communion, you can sit down because it's a Tuesday and it's a Sally's day to give out communion on Tuesdays. And I said, well, the short answer is no, she is an extraordinary minister of Holy Communion. I am an ordinary minister of Holy Communion, and I have the right to distribute the Eucharist that I've confected. So there is no need for an extraordinary minister today, so silly Sally can just sit down. And I said, well, how do you think that's going to make her feel? And I said, I don't know. I've never met Sally. I do know that if she was trained properly by you, she'll feel just fine. And if she doesn't feel just fine, that's because you didn't train her properly, and the church shouldn't have to pay her emotional bills because you were a lousy teacher. And that's why I'm not invited to sit at the cool kids table. A similar case in point, I was in course on ecclesiology, and I was making a presentation based on an interview with the novelist Walker Percy. And someone said, hey, you know, you've been alive a long time, been a Catholic a long time, why do you stick with the Catholic Church? And he said, what else is there? And then Sister pulled me by the ear after class and said, well, you know, Hans is from Germany and he's Lutheran. How do you think that'll make him feel? And I said, I don't know. Hasn't told me. And, you know, if he's interested in the truth, then he'll ask me to tell him more. I can't make him be interested in the truth, but I can certainly make the truth available to him. And then, of course, in a variety of contexts, and I've seen this especially when religious men and women get together in mixed and large groups and sit in circles, and somebody announces inevitably, I have to speak my truth. And I thought to myself, how does that differ from, I have to announce my favorite flavor of ice cream, or I have to announce my favorite pizza topping? And, you know, I don't care what you put on pizza as long as it's not pineapples, because that's against nature. It's in Leviticus. You can see it. My point is this. God our Lord, the eternal word of the Father, the word made flesh, Jesus of Nazareth, Son of God and Son of Mary, the Christ of God, who is himself the way, the truth, and the life, entrusted the deposit of faith to the one church he founded. He gave the church the power of binding and loosing and gave it the absolute obligation to tell the truth. Now, as I record this, I'm mindful of the fact that it is the feast of Saint Dominic, the founder of the Order of Preachers. And Saint Dominic was known for many things, rightly so. Among them, he's founder of the Order of Preachers, a great champion of the rosary, etc. And also a man of great fraternal charity. And he was known to keep vigil, interceding, and people would hear him cry out for his cells, Lord, what will become of sinners? Well, sinners won't come to a good end if they're not taught properly, if they're not informed. Sinners won't come to a good end if the potential good in them isn't actualized and realized. So if they're not formed. And sinners won't come to a good end if what is wrong in them isn't corrected, if it's not transformed. So, you know, in my book, Real Philosophy for Real People, I say that three of the functions of education include information, formation, and transformation. And if you have the triumph of the therapeutic, if you have the tyranny of emotions, then there is not a primacy of truth. And remember, truth isn't a concept. It's not an assertion. It's not an abstraction. It is the person of Christ. So when we talk about truth, we're playing a high stakes game. Now, when St. Dominic says, Lord, what will become of sinners? I'm very interested in the answer to that question because, you know, I'm a sinner. Make no mistake, I am a sinner. And like St. Paul, I have to work at my salvation in fear and trembling every day. And because I preach, I want to adapt St. Dominic, who said, you know, what will become of sinners? And ask, what will become of preachers? Because in what Paul wrote to St. Timothy, it's really clear that the audience of a preacher isn't just the congregation. It's God Almighty. And he will confront each preacher and say, did you hand on faithfully and intact the truth that I entrusted to the church I founded? And I, as a sinner, already have enough to answer for. I already have more than enough to make reparation for. But I do want to have at least that conversation and say, Lord, what you handed on to me, I hand it on to others for love of you and love of neighbor. I want that to be true of me because the pulpit is not my blog. And a sermon is not an editorial. I try to hand on the living word that I myself received from the church. And sometimes therapists, counselors, etc., can help with that, can help work out the emotional blockages from mind and heart that can keep people from receiving the saving truth. And that's mostly a lot of what the social sciences does, and it works with feelings, and that's fine, and there's a place for that. But I will reject the tyranny or the primacy of emotions. St. Paul told St. Timothy, preach the gospel in season and out of season. What that means is very often where the word is most needed is also where it is most unwelcome. Ask my Jesuit brothers who are martyrs about that. Ask Edmund Campion, for example, about that. Ask Miguel Pro about that. Ask Alfred Delp about that. Great Jesuits who preached the gospel in season and out of season. So friends, let's pray for sinners. I'm certainly one of them. Let's pray for practitioners of the social sciences that they do that work well. And let's pray for preachers, because preachers, according to Scripture, are going to face a very terrible judgment. I'm Jesuit Father Robert McTague, your host here every day at the Catholic Current. Join us tomorrow for another episode of the Catholic Current. Great topic, great guest, great conversation, because that's how we roll here at the Catholic Current and at the Station of the Cross, where we are committed to being so very much more than just merely relevant. 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Through the intercession of Our Lady of Mount Carmel, may Mighty God bless you, Father, Son, and Holy Spirit. 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
7: It's a scientific fact that every human life begins at fertilization. 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

The angel of the Lord declared unto Mary, Hail Mary, full of grace, the Lord is with thee. Blessed art thou among women, and blessed is the fruit of thy womb, Jesus.

The Lord is with thee. Blessed art thou among women, and blessed is the fruit of thy womb, Jesus. Word was made flesh. Hail Mary, full of grace, the Lord is with thee. Blessed art thou among women, and blessed is the fruit of thy womb, Jesus. Pray for us, Holy Mother of God. Let us pray.

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0: from the housetops. I'm your host, Brother Matthew. I've never seen a sign out on someone's front lawn that reads, "Truth Matters." Maybe they're out there somewhere. I've never seen one. A vast majority of people, I think, are comfortable with relativism's response to the importance of truth. Relativism claims, you have your truth and I have my truth, so what's all the fuss about who's right or who's wrong? We're all right if we're sincere. This is a very dangerous attitude, as you can imagine, a subjectivism that affects how people act as well as what they think. This is especially dangerous in terms of religion. The short textbook definition of truth is, quote, the conformity of the mind to reality, end quote. Truth, the conformity of the mind to what is real. By ditching reality, the human mind becomes prey to every delusion that sensual and emotional feelings can produce. Prime examples are men who claim to be women, and women who claim to be men, and so on and so forth. It was Pope Benedict XVI who reminded us again and again that relativism has no place in the Church's view of reality. The Church, by divine mandate, must proclaim the truth to all nations. The mission of the Church and the truth it possesses are resented by those who claim Catholics aren't the only ones who have the truth. They would allow that belief opinions of all church organizations, even those contrary to divine revelation, are of equal validity. Dissent from the teaching of the church established by Christ is even regarded in some quarters as the working of the Holy Spirit. How that could be is unimaginable. According to some theologians, the church must be open to and courageous enough to take the opportunities necessary for radical change. When consecrated Bishop of Munich in 1977, Joseph Ratzinger, the future Pope Benedict XVI, made the following statement, quote, the bishop does not act in his own name. Rather, he is the trustee of another, Jesus Christ and his church. He cannot, therefore, change his mind at will or intervene in support of one thing today and another thing tomorrow, all depending on how convenient it seems. He is not there to disseminate his private ideas. Rather, he is instead an envoy who has to deliver a message that is greater than himself. By this fidelity, he is measured. This is his mission. End quote. This was quoted by Paul Bade in his book, Benedict Up Close. The Catholic Church, moreover, is not the possession of the Pope and the bishops. Their authority is completely bound to the acceptance, preservation, and dissemination of the Church's doctrine and tradition. They are trustees, as Bishop Ratzinger pointed out, or stewards of Christ's teaching and not of their own ideas. They are not mere presiders over a democratic organization ruled by a majority. Prior to Vatican II, there was little doubt that the Catholic Church claimed to be the one and only Church established by Christ, that she alone had preserved the totality of Christian truth, and that all must enter her as the ark of salvation. From papal encyclicals filtering down to First Holy Communion catechisms, this was the clear, unchallenged teaching. Ecumenism changed this. The first ecumenists were the evangelical churches that formed the World Council of Churches, a conglomerate of Christian denominations that held certain fundamentals of Christian doctrine. Provided they believed the fundamentals of Christianity, and from this is derived the appellation fundamentalist, provided they held these fundamental teachings, no denomination could claim superiority. All were equally Christian. The first Catholic versions of ecumenism emerged at the Second Vatican Council. The Council's decree on ecumenism emphasized the similarities between Catholic and Protestant teachings. The points of disagreement were to be consigned to dialogue or discussion, not so much for converting the dissenters as deepening an understanding of their beliefs. But what about their errors? Such an arrangement begs the question, what happens to the Church's commission to teach all nations the truth? The implementation of ecumenism inevitably relegated truth to a lesser importance than dialogue or peaceful coexistence between Catholics and other religions. Doctrinally, Catholics were left with the impression that one religion is as good as another. Apparently, Pope Paul VI and his successors thought they could, quote, restore full and visible unity for all disciples of Christ, end quote, as Pope Benedict expressed it, through an ecumenical process of openness and cordiality that emphasized what these religions had in common with Catholic doctrine, but without addressing the erroneous teachings that keep them separated from the Church. By leaving the profession of the true faith out of the equation for unity, they were setting themselves up for disappointment and failure. Are we any closer to full communion with denominational churches than we were in 1965? I think not. It was precisely by lessening the importance of truth that made the hopes of restoring actual communion with the Catholic Church an impossibility. In conclusion, let's always remember, the psalmist in Psalm 24:10 says, "All the ways of the Lord are mercy and truth." Psalm 90, verse 5, "His truth shall compass thee with a shield." The shield of truth will protect us. With the psalmist, we ought not to fear, for, quote, "I have chosen the way of truth. Thy judgments I have not forgotten," end quote. Psalm 118:30. Jesus Christ, God incarnate, made the astounding claim to be, in fact, the way, the truth, and the life. Christ died for professing that truth, the truth that he is God. Every page of the New Testament bears witness to the fact that the truth of the gospel continued to be preached by Christ's apostles and disciples. The martyrs of old, in perfect imitation of Christ, were persecuted by pagans and died rather than deny the truth that Christ is God and that consequently his is the only true religion. Countless martyrs have given their lives in defense of the truth of the gospel in the face of Islamic persecution. Innumerable Catholics were slain by the adherents of the Reformation. Rather than renounce the true faith, the faith professed by the saints and preserved by the Catholic Church. To this very day, Catholics around the world suffer martyrdom because they adhere steadfastly to the truth. Truth, the conformity of the mind to reality. In the hierarchy of all that man's mind must conform to, the greatest is divine revelation. The truths God has revealed are not subject to change, nor do they originate from a consensus of opinions. Truth matters. Christ's church must preserve and preach it, or run the risk of losing the very purpose for its existence.
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0: Though they're afraid to ask, I think many people would like to know the reasons why some men and women devote themselves to God in religious life. Men and women devote themselves to God to consecrate their whole life in a special way to God, who is infinitely worthy of total love and service. To protect themselves from the corrupting influences of the world, which easily lead to sin and to damnation. To atone for past sins and to make salvation the chief object of life. To make reparation for the supreme dishonor offered by so many who, despising God, love and serve themselves, and worse, Satan. To make reparation for the sins of the world, especially for those who neglect or refuse the grace of the call to religious life. Men and women devote themselves to God to join the ranks of the church militant who fight on the front lines for God and for his church. To live the evangelical counsels in imitation of Christ's poverty, chastity, and obedience in the peace and order of a structured life. To live in close proximity to the Blessed Sacrament and to receive the great blessings of daily Mass and frequent reception of the sacraments. And why become a slave of the Immaculate Heart of Mary in particular? All of the above, plus the satisfaction of knowing that by your total consecration to Mary, you join her in the age-old conflict against the serpent that will end with the triumph of her immaculate heart and the crushing of his head. For more information about the Slays of the Immaculate Heart of Mary, contact saintbenedict.com. That's S-A-I-N-T, benedict.com.
2: May the most holy, most sacred, most adorable, most incomprehensible, and ineffable name of God be forever praised, blessed, loved, adored, and glorified, in heaven, on earth, and in the hells, by all the creatures of God, and by the Sacred Heart of our Lord Jesus Christ, in the most holy sacrament of the altar. Amen.
0: After years of research on the famous Shroud of Turin, Mark Fisher realized the need for an accurate portrayal of Christ's sufferings on the cross based on the images of the shroud. 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The 19-inch crucifix is ready to hang on a wall, but also comes with a unique Mount Calvary base for displaying it on a table or other flat surface. The Turin Crucifix is offered exclusively by St. Benedict Center. 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
0: Welcome back to From the Housetops. 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If you wish to remain anonymous, just let us know. We look forward to your correspondence, and as always, thanks for listening to From the Housetops. Our quest for happiness. The outline of a good Christian life. There are two roads to heaven, the road of law, the low road of the commandments, and the road of love, the high road of Christian perfection.
5: We have stated the basic principle given by God to guide those traveling the road of law: do good and avoid evil. We have also said that to be meritorious in the eyes of God, this doing of good and avoiding of evil must be on a supernatural level. Now let's investigate the more detailed applications of this basic rule. But before we do, let's look at the principle that leads us to God on the upper road of perfection, and then let us express it in practical rules. Christ's statement of the law of love is, "Thou shalt love the Lord thy God with thy whole heart, with thy whole soul, and with thy whole mind. Thou shalt love thy neighbor as thyself." Matthew 22:37-39. We can expand the meaning of this basic rule in 7 statements, which will give an outline of a Christian life. If we really love God and all His creatures for His sake, we will observe these rules. First, we will accept and firmly believe all that God has revealed and everything that the Holy Catholic Church teaches, whether in doctrine or in morality. Number 2, we will have great confidence in God, great trust in His goodness, complete reliance on His fidelity to His promises, and a firm hope that we will reach the happiness we seek. Number 3, we will have a deep, abiding, supernatural love of God and of everything He loves. Number 4, we will intelligently, prudently, and humbly plan and live our lives, realizing who God is and who and what we are, and who our neighbors are. Number 5, we will be absolutely just, fair, and honest with everyone, God, ourselves, and our neighbor. We will give to all men what is rightfully theirs, adding out of love what they need to glorify God and save their souls. Number 6, we will be courageous and persevering in good, never giving up and never giving in when we know we are right. And lastly, number 7, we will control our bodies, our senses, our appetites, and tendencies, guiding them by faith and reason, and training them to habitual moderation. This is a brief synopsis of the best rules to follow to reach eternal happiness. It is at the same time a synopsis of the rules for a happy and peaceful life here on earth, both for the individual and for society. It gives us a blueprint of how a real Catholic serves God. If we practice these rules perfectly, we won't need to worry about obeying laws, for we shall be living a life of Christian perfection far above the level of mere obedience to law. Even if we do not practice them perfectly, they will still be a support, helping us to keep the moral law of God. Anyone who has attentively reviewed these 7 rules will realize that they are positive, not negative, and that they are only a call to the practice of the 7 basic virtues and to the avoidance of the 7 basic vices and of the sins that cause these vices to develop in the soul. Now we'll take a closer look at these virtues and these vices and at sin itself. After that, we can begin studying God's synopsis of the laws which guide those who take the lower road. The 7 basic virtues may be divided into 3 theological virtues and 4 moral or cardinal virtues. The theological virtues begin with faith. Faith disposes the intellect to assent to what God has revealed. Faith is the foundation of the supernatural life. It is a light which enlightens our mind to know God. It is a source of conviction which strengthens the will to choose God. It is a source of comfort for the heart which believes in God. It supplies the supernatural foundation which renders works meritorious. Hope disposes the will to acts by which we trust God's promises of heaven and the means of grace. Hope is the sustaining force of the supernatural life. It lifts the heart to God by detaching it from earthly goods. It imparts efficacy to our prayers. It gives to the soul certainty of success in the quest for happiness. Charity enables us to love God above all things and to love others because of God. Charity is the perfection of the supernatural life. It unites the soul to God. It comprises all the virtues. It never fails. 1 Corinthians 13. The moral virtues begin with prudence. Prudence helps us rightly counsel, judge, and command in view of what is advantageous to our soul. Prudence is the companion of all the virtues. It is needed to direct our thoughts, intentions, affections, desires, and choices, to prevent extremes in the practice of virtue, which must always observe the golden mean. Justice makes the giving of what is due to others easy and consistent. In its highest form, it is the virtue of religion, giving to God what is his due. Fortitude strengthens the will to undergo difficulties in the pursuit or defense of good. Temperance moderates the attractions of sense pleasure according to sound reason. Allied to this virtue are chastity, humility, and meekness. In reviewing these virtues, let's bear in mind what we have already said. Number one, a single good act does not constitute a virtue. A virtue presupposes a habit of performing the same virtuous act. Number two, virtues are natural or supernatural, depending upon the source from which they spring and the motive which prompts them. Number three, virtues as well as virtuous acts are meritorious only when they are supernatural. And number four, natural virtues can lead only to natural and temporal happiness, but supernatural virtues lead to supernatural and eternal happiness. We have met most of these virtues in our previous discussions, but it will be well here to review all the virtues in their proper order and in summary form so that we may obtain the spiritual benefit such systematic knowledge can confer. The secret of success in life, however, is not so much what we know as what we do. We must be doers of the word and not hearers only, deceiving ourselves, says St. James in chapter 1 of his epistle. Let us therefore learn these virtues well. Let us also find out the ones we need the most. But above all, let us strive to develop them in our souls.
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5: We're going to return to True Devotion to the Blessed Virgin Mary by St. Louis de Montfort. But before we do that, let's briefly review the Church's teaching on intercessory prayer. This is important. St. Louis Marie tells us to go to Jesus through Mary. Is there any theological basis for rejecting this practice that dates from Mary's very life on earth? You will recall the wedding feast at Cana, when by Our Lady's intercession on behalf of the bride and bridegroom, Jesus changed water into wine. Even we pray for one another, sinners though we are. So why can't the saints in heaven show their concern for us and pray for us? Of course, we can. We can pray to them and they pray for us. Now, the one objection that we often hear is that there is only one mediator between God and man, Jesus Christ. And that is true. There is only one mediator, one and only mediator of redemption. There is only one Savior who purchased our salvation by his sufferings and his death. But that doesn't deny lesser mediation. One only has to read Apocalypse 5:8, that is the book of Revelation. And when he had opened the book, the four living creatures and the 24 ancients fell down before the Lamb, having every one of them harps and golden vials full of odors, which are the prayers of the saints. So there is no valid theological or scriptural basis for rejecting the intercession of the saints and consequently the honor that we give to them. This being true, we can say certainly of the saints of saints, the Mother of God herself, that we owe her this homage of intercessory prayer and the confidence that we should have in her hearing us, her concern for us. Now, one other point we should make is that in his preface, he uses the adjective divine, Divine Mary. Not that he's calling her divine in the sense of God, not attributing to her divinity or deity, but again, in a lesser sense. A comment from Cardinal Vaughan in his preface to the English edition of True Devotion is very helpful here. He says, "The word divine may be used without attributing the nature of divinity to the person or thing thus qualified.
4: We speak of our own prayers, whether addressed to God or to his saints, as a divine service. Mary may be called divine because divinely chosen for the divine office of mother of the divine person, Jesus Christ. So there again, you see the use of this word in a lesser sense.

0: 25th. Nestled in the woods of Pennsylvania, the St. Thomas More House of Prayer is a Catholic retreat center in the Diocese of Erie, a place set apart for prayer, silence, and spiritual renewal. 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
1: As many of you know, altar rails in Catholic churches have almost entirely disappeared throughout the Catholic Church. 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
4: In the name of the Father, and of the Son, and of the Holy Spirit, dear Lord, help us answer today thy question. Canst thou not watch 1 hour with me? In the name of the Father, and of the Son, and of the Holy Spirit. One of our great problems in the priestly life is how to keep our soul attuned to the good Lord. We do not remain the same. We are not the same this retreat as we were last retreat. We are either better or we are worse. But the mere fact that we are the same, we are worse. Because spirituality is life. Christ is life. And life grows. In the Epistle to the Hebrews, we read, how shall we escape if we neglect? We lose our souls not only by doing evil. We lose them by neglecting to do good. How often, for example, we read in the Gospel, thou didst not, thou didst not, thou didst not. As Virgil said, facilis descensus Averno, it's easy to go to hell. The pre-Christian Virgil said that. And we do this simply by apathy, indifference. In the mammoth caves of Kentucky, there is an animal called the crustacea that seems to have perfect eyes. But if you run a scalpel across the eyes, you find behind it desiccated nerves. It chose to live in darkness, and so nature, as if a judge seated in judgment, said, take away the talent. Naturalists tell us that the mole once had eyes to see, but it chose to grovel down in the bowels of the earth. Nature said, very well, if you do not use your eyes, you shall be blind. What we are witnessing today in the church is this apathy and indifference that is crucifying. Just neglect. Pay no attention to all of the rationalizations of those who leave the priesthood and the mystical body of Christ. They are unimportant. There is always one underlying reason. They've not stayed close to the Lord. And this apathy in the face of the world today is perhaps more crucifying than Calvary. G. Studdard Kennedy, an Episcopalian chaplain poet of World War I, drew a comparison of our blessed Lord coming to the modern city of Birmingham and coming to Golgotha. When Jesus came to Golgotha, they nailed him on a tree. They crowned him with a crown of thorns. Red were his wounds and deep. For those were crude and cruel days, and human flesh was cheap. When Jesus came to Birmingham, they only passed him by. They would not hurt a hair of him. They only let him die. For men had grown more tender, they would not give him pain. They only just passed down the street and left him in the rain. And so it rained, the winter rain, that drenched him through and through. And when all the crowds had left the street, with no one there to see, then Jesus crouched against a wall.

0: fall and sigh for Calvary. It was more enduring than the indifference of men. And apathy sets in to us priests, and perhaps more into us than it settles into other people. And we have to do something about it. We cannot carry over a seminary routine, all of our exercises, because they are broken up and split and fissioned. And in a busy day, it is almost impossible to put them all together. So we give up the office, give up visits to the Blessed Sacrament, give up meditation, give up all of the delicacies of love. And something has to be done about it in the face of this neglect. And then along with this difficulty that we face, just neglect, there's something else in our culture which infects us, and that is we are ignoring the will. No one today ever speaks of discipline, training of the will. About the only place really in secular life where there is discipline left is at West Point, Annapolis, the Air Force Academy, and on the professional football fields. We have been so infected by the Marxist doctrine that we are economically determined, and by the Freudian doctrine that we have been biologically determined, that we now live under determination that is outside of us instead of a determinism from the inside. Even our catechetics, it's an emphasis on doctrine. So we speak of it as the confraternity of Christian doctrine. Doctrine is not enough alone. Our blessed Lord said, if you do my will, you will know my doctrine. He never said, if you know my doctrine, you will do my will. The fallen angels knew. Because they knew so much, they had only one chance. So the will is important, and we're neglecting it. As a matter of fact, there has crept in the church today, and one notices it very much among some of the clergy. Freedom is identified with contempt of the holy. Oh, I'm free. I no longer believe in these things. This is a rather disastrous stage that we are in when we identify liberty with desacralization. Like the priest in the pulpit who broke the rosary into a dozen pieces and then threw it out over the congregation. He was free. He had nothing to lose but his chains and his soul. So this is what we're up against. Apathy and a want of discipline. We are not self-possessed. We are other-possessed. Possessed particularly by the ideas of the world. And we do not have enough of the Christ life in us to resist all of this. So that brings me now to a concrete proposal that I am giving you. Retreats generally do not do any good. There is no priest, for example, who has made 25 or 30 retreats during his life can recall any single resolution that he ever took at the end of a retreat that he kept. Not one. Why not? Well, because they're too general, they're too vague. It would be like doctors, for example, going to a medical convention and everybody taking a resolution to be healthy. Means nothing. Means nothing, for example, you say, I'm going to be a good priest. That doesn't mean anything. You'll find 1,000 definitions of the word good later on, and you rationalize yourself into sterility. So you have to have something that is not going to be built on exercises. It is going to be related to time. Time. It has to be something that is hard and that has flexibility about it, and something that you'll just never break. It has to be so very concrete and practical as the first thing that you'll think about when you wake up in the morning. And you'll begin to do it so often that then you'll never think of it. It is automatic. So what I recommend to you, I never recommended it before in seminaries when I've given retreats, but now I've thought about it and I'm recommending it to seminarians because they have much more free time than they had before. Well, I know you're busy. I know you have to go out and work in parishes and so forth. But by free time, I mean that your time has not been split up as it was in the old seminary rule. You do have much more time. So the recommendation that I give to you is a daily holy hour in the presence of our Lord and the Blessed Sacrament. One continuous, unbroken 60 minutes. Daily. This should not include the Mass. Part of the hour could be before Mass, part afterwards, because certainly the Eucharistic sacrifice would not break up the continuity of a holy hour. I will give you some details about the holy hour, but not many, because it is so flexible. But I will tell you some of the advantages of it, and then one great basic reason for it. First advantage of a holy hour is it would train your eyes. I'm not speaking of physical eyes. speaking of spiritual insights and vision. Responsibility is born of vision. There was a wounded man on the turnpike between Jerusalem and Jericho. The priest and Levite were going to liturgy. This was primary. And so they did not look at the wounded man. They turned away from him. It would have created responsibilities. When a woman came into Simon's house, and he began having dirty thoughts about the woman, our Lord said, "Simon, do you see the woman? Do you see her?" "No." "He saw a tag." That was all he saw. And our work in the coming generation is going to be in the world much more than ever. But how are we going to bring the Christ vision into the world? By training our eyes here. And believe me, when we spend 1 hour a day in the presence of the Eucharistic Lord and begin to pierce the bread in order to see the loving heart of Christ, then we'll be prepared to go out into the world and to see the image of God behind every man. This is a preparation for social work. Then we'll not be just sociologists handling problems and tags. There are no problems. There are persons. There are images of God. And then we'll not be picking and choosing among those whom we will help and begin to hate those who do not like the people that we like. That's the first thing the Eucharist will do. It will train our eyes. Because the reason we're weak is we're taking our eyes off Christ. Our Lord asked Peter to walk on the water. Our Lord's at the invitation, suggestion of Peter, too, incidentally. And our Lord said, "Come, walk." And he began to walk and he sank and was in danger of drowning. Very interesting that he should sink, because we know that on the Sunday after Easter he swam 200, 400 yards. Why did he sink? The gospel tells you he took account of the winds. He began to read the surveys on celibacy. He was taking account of the winds of public opinion, all of the currents of the day. And he took his eyes off Christ, and he sank. That's when we sink. The daily holy hour will not only train our eyes, it will train also our ears. Prayer is not just talking. "Speak, Lord, thy servant heareth," not "Listen, Lord, thy servant speaketh." We talk too much. We do not listen. That's one of the reasons why in our busy life it's very hard for us to pray. We bring so much of the world with us when we come before the Blessed Sacrament, and it takes a long time to slough it off. Prayer is very much like what happened to the disciples of Emmaus. Here they meet a perfect stranger on the road. He says to them, "Why are you so sad?" And he said, "Haven't you heard what happened here? Are you the only one in Jerusalem who does not know what has happened?" And then he began to unfold to them Moses, David, and the prophets. Notice the scriptures. And then finally, at the end of the day, they recognized him at the breaking of bread. And that is somewhat the slow process. We meet a stranger. Then we enter into the mystery of Scripture. And then finally the presence dawns on us. And it takes an hour, at least an hour today, to pray. And when we come in, we carry on a colloquy with our Blessed Lord. We talk to him about our problems. Prayer is personal, and we listen. We are instructed. We are made wise. So it trains our eyes, it trains our ears, so that we hear God speak to us. And now there is a reason why we should do it, above all other reasons, because our Lord asked for it. The only direct appeal that our Blessed Lord ever made to his apostles was this: "Can you not watch 1 hour with me?" He did not ask them to share his agony. He did not ask them to stay up all night on mountaintops. He did not ask them to fast 40 days. But he did ask them during his agony to watch 1 hour. Can you not watch? Watch is a relationship to the outside world. 1 hour. Whenever the word hour is used in Scripture, it is used in relationship to evil. God has his day. The devil has his hour. 7 times in the Gospel of John, the word hour is used in relationship to evil. For example, 3 times they attempted to stone our Blessed Lord. His hour was not yet come. And the moment Judas leaves, our Blessed Lord said to his heavenly Father, "Father, the hour has come." The hour is passion and death. The word hour was used to our Blessed Mother at the marriage feast of Cana. When Judas betrayed, "This is your hour." So hour is in relationship to evil. There's evil in the world today. The demonic is loose. Theologians do not talk about it. I'm sure you hardly ever hear the devil mentioned in your courses in theology. Strange that our blessed Lord should not have been a sufficient theologian to know, to have become aware that this is a myth. No, our theologians are not talking about it, but who is talking about it? The psychiatrist. The retreat is not long enough to dwell on this particular subject. Carl Jung speaks about it. The greatest psychiatrist in America has three chapters on the demonic. From just a purely psychiatric point of view, what is the demonic from the psychiatric point of view? Just the psychiatric. It is the breaking up, fission, splitting, division. You do not think the demonic today is loose in the church? Look at the religious communities. Look at communities of nuns, for example. Community life gone. One against another. No unity. In one seminary at the end of the year, the seminarians did not know the names of all of the others because they'd never once been together. Splitting up. This is the demonic. Just from a psychiatric point of view. Dr. Cohen, who has written much on the subject of drugs, says that one of the differences today between hysteria and what happens to drug addicts is that in hysteria, all of the experiences comes out of one's own background. But in addiction, the experiences come from some alien source. And he calls it bluntly the demonic. You'll find it in seminaries. You'll find always one or two that are breaking up the unity of the community. In religious orders, communities of men, communities of women, in a diocese. No, they do not look like the demonic. But we'll tell you about that tonight. They don't need to look like the demonic. Here I'm not speaking of the demonic from the theological point of view, only the psychiatric. So why do we have to make an hour? Because we have to make up for the evil in the world, the evil in the church, the black masses, four priests and four nuns in one large city in the United States. Unite to desecrate the Blessed Sacrament. The devil believes much more than many of us. St. James says the devil believes in God. Sure he does. He believes in the creed. He believed, confessed to the divinity of Christ when the learned scribes and theologians did not. Therefore, we have to come as intercessors during our holy hour. The Jewish priest used to carry on his stole 12 stones. They represented the 12 tribes. And he brought all of the prayers for the 12 tribes, therefore, with himself whenever he came before our Lord in the Blessed Sacrament. 10 just men would have saved Sodom and Gomorrah. In the prophet Jeremiah, God said, if you find one just man in the city of Jerusalem, it will be spared. And because we are priest's victims, we are to be one with the Savior in the redemption of the world. That's our mission. And the holy hour is a reparation to the heart of Christ for all of these sins. Think of the unused chalices there are in the United States today. No longer filled with the blood of Christ by those who were given the power. How many unuplifted hands there are in confessional from which the blood of Christ can no longer drip in forgiveness and consolation. This is our burden. They are our brothers. I beg you then, as a fruit of this retreat, to make the holy hour. What purpose is there if I leave this retreat and you say, oh, he was interesting. Oh, he was biblical. Oh, it was as good a retreat as we ever had. What difference does that make if I leave you the way I found you? Why am I here? I'm here only to try to make better priests. That's why I'm here. But I'm trying to do it with myself. And it's been a struggle, and I know what you have to go through. And there's no other concrete, practical way in this modern world of whiz and whirl and rat races to save our souls except by taking 1 hour of time out of it. When it's hard, and it's not going to be easy. And then when we come in, never to come in relying upon our own selves. We always should have the scripture with us in spiritual books. One introductory spiritual book, one series of books which I recommend to you, because it will prepare you for sermons. It's something that I always give to priests and seminarians, because it has the combination of scripture and homiletic aid, are the Gospels by William Barclay. He has 2 volumes on Matthew. He has 1 on Mark, 1 on Luke, and 2 on John. And then he has all the rest of the New Testament. William Barclay is professor of scripture at the University of Glasgow. And I recommend that you begin with this and take your scripture with you, but meditate on the scriptures, particularly the gospel. Not just simply recalling what happened way back then, but the way that it applies to you. And this is not going to be easy. It will be a test of your character. First of all, there'll be times when you do not feel like making it. That'll be most of the time. I generally cannot sleep in the daytime, not over 10 times a year. But I remember one day I had just a couple of hours in Paris. I was going between Louvain, Belgium, and Lourdes. And I dropped into the church of Saint-Roch in order to make the holy hour. And it was 2 o'clock. And I was very tired, and I sat down, and I slept straight on until 3, right at the point of 3. So I said to the good Lord, I wonder if I made a holy hour. Then I decided I did, because that was the way the apostles made their first one. And I have made the holy hour sometimes when, in order to keep awake, I have had to walk up and down the church. When you have colds and are uncomfortable, you can't think. But then we're dogs. Good, faithful dog will wait at the door of the master. Maybe the master will call. And that's what we are. And even that does us good, makes us conscious of our weakness. Means that you'll have to give up a lot of things. Going out to dinner, you may have to miss it entirely, or you have to come late because you haven't made the hour. It will be most difficult on vacation, because the less we have to do, the harder it is to make. When we are very busy, then we know we have to make it. If you ever take a train from Jerusalem to Cairo, and if the train is running on the same schedule as it did, you'll have to get up at 2 o'clock in the morning to make your hour, because the train leaves about 4. Sometimes churches will be closed. You'll have to walk up and down outside of the church, maybe in an alley for an hour. You'll be in a church and the pastor will lock it, and you'll jump out of the window into a coal bin, as I did. And many of them will be fruitless, and you'll be tempted 1,000 times to give it up. But listen, I am no more talented than any of you, and many of you are more talented than I am. But I have more power than you. And I have more power than most priests. I have influence over people. They listen to me when I stand up to talk. Is this any power of mine? Of course not. If it were mine, the Lord could take it away. What have you that you have not received? And if you have received, why do you glory as if you had not? Whence comes this power? It comes from the daily holy hour. The daily holy hour for 52 years, every day. Started in the seminary. You can be powerful in preaching. You'll make a great impact on souls. You'll be able to give counseling far better than if you spent 20 years in the university studying counseling. You'll be able to talk about suffering. You'll communicate the spirit when you're in the pulpit. Young people will catch fire from you because you'll be lifting them up and not going down to them and imitating them. So from a practical point of view, this is the one secret of being a great priest. By great, I mean enjoying it. Enjoying it because the Lord gives you power. The measure of the success or the failure of this retreat will be the number of you who decide to make the holy hour and keep it. Just look forward to the 25th anniversary. What will you be in the 25th? There is no priest in the United States who has ever left the altar who made a holy hour. You'll have all kinds of odd experiences. Some priests in San Francisco were driving down to Los Angeles through the desert. And they were dressed in mufti, and they said, oh, we haven't made our holy hour. So they stopped into a parish on the way. And the pastor saw these 5 thugs getting out of the car. And he went in, and the first time since his second anniversary of the priesthood, he went in and set his office before the Blessed Sacrament, and then emptied all the poor boxes until the thugs left. So do not expect ecstasies. Some days just be the watchdog, and the Lord will reward you for your fidelity. But I tell you, this is power. The power of God. This is strength. So have no concern about the way I talk or trying to be another Sheen. If you want to imitate and find power, do not imitate me. Just stay close to the good Lord. And I pray every single day of my life that I will drop dead before the Blessed Sacrament on some feast of Our Lady. I do not know whether the good Lord is going to do me that favor, but I do know that if he doesn't, when I meet him, he's going to be very embarrassed.
1: 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For more of his presentations, please visit fultonsheen.com.

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1: 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This is Michael O'Neill. I'm The Miracle Hunter. We've got a great show ahead for you today. We're talking about a future saint and a famous saint, the future saint being Blessed Michael McGivney. We'll be talking with his vice postulator, Brian V. Caulfield, about the great miracle that led to his beatification and the outlook for miracles coming up for his canonization, if there are any. We'll be also talking with Brett Thoman, the author of St. Clair of Assisi, Light from the Cloister. We'll be talking about St. Clair, whose feast day is coming right up on August 11th. Check out my series, They Might Be Saints, where we look at people on the path to sainthood and the search for canonization miracles. And on Sunday, August 9th at 1:30 p.m. Central Time, the They Might Be Saints episode is on Father Michael McGivney. I examine the canonization cause for Father Michael McGivney, and he, of course, is the founder of the Knights of Columbus, beatified in 2020 after the miraculous cure of a young boy with fetal high drops. Check that one out. They Might Be Saints. You can go to theymightbesaints.com to watch any of the episodes on demand for free. Check out my series, Explore with the Miracle Hunter. That's my other one, on Saturday, August 8th at 5:30 p.m. Central Time, Rocco Maduro. In the Church of Rocco Maduro houses an image and bell that, according to legend, mysteriously rings out to herald miracles happening on the high seas. Check that one out. Explore with the Miracle Hunter on Saturday, August 8th. And coming soon at the end of this month, on August 29th, the series Hidden Gems begins to air on EWTN as a series. People can go to shrines.tv to learn more information about this new series. But this is the new project where we look at American shrines and the shrines, the backstory of these shrines and how they came to be and the great devotions that are associated with them. And so you'll be seeing Nell Angievsky, the host of that one, starting on August 29th. And we'll be talking more about that in future episodes. But get ready for Hidden Gems. Later in the show, we're going to be looking at the 365 Days with Mary project. We do this every week, where we look at a Marian devotion of the day as it lines up exactly to the day's date. You all know Fatima May 13th, or Lourdes February 11th, or Guadalupe December 12th, but believe it or not, there's a different other Marian devotion from somewhere around the world that lines up exactly to the day's date. And for today's day, we've got Holy Mary of the Oak from Lucignano in Italy in the year 1467. And the might-be saint of the day is Blessed Maria Anna Rosa Calcaiani from Italy. And we always try to find somebody whose feast day or death anniversary is upon us. And we always look at those people who might be saints, those people who are servants of God, venerables, and blessed before they have all their miracles recognized by Rome. And people can check out my book, They Might Be Saints, which also presents this same idea. And the question of the week, this is an interesting one. Why does the Vatican both declare miracles for saints and refuse to declare miracles for apparitions? I'll do my best to answer that one in just a little bit. In the miracle of the day, on August 8th, today's date, in the year 1961, Jesuit priest Father Luis Maria Andreu was at Garabandal and had what he considered to be a miraculous experience. We'll be talking about that one in just a little bit. And speaking of apparitions that don't have the full approval of the Church, we have news coming out of Medjugorje. The Pope encourages youth in Medjugorje to rediscover beauty of faith in the Lord. So this is in a message signed by the Cardinal Secretary of State Pietro Parolin for the opening of the Youth Festival there in Medjugorje. Was held at the shrine in Bosnia and Herzegovina. And Pope Leo urged young people not to be seduced by the illusions of fleeting happiness, but by following Jesus, even the deepest questions and anxieties of heart can become an opportunity for discernment and growth in faith. And so this was this annual celebration
3: the heart of the message of Pope Leo through a message signed, addressed to the young people from 73 countries gathered in Medjugorje for the opening of Mladefest. That's the International Youth Festival there. It's been going on since 1989, excuse me. And the festival takes place annually with a Eucharistic celebration at the outdoor altar of St. James Parish there. And the message was read by Archbishop Aldo Cavalli, the apostolic visitor with a special assignment for the parish of Medjugorje, shortly before the Mass, celebrated by Archbishop Francis Assisi Chulicati, the apostolic nuncio for Bosnia and Herzegovina and Montenegro. And in this message, the Pope encouraged young people to return to Christ, the source of new life and authentic joy, ad fontem. Through prayer, listening to the Word of God and the sacraments, he invites them to rediscover the beauty of a personal encounter with the Lord, who quenches every heart and gives the strength to always begin anew. And so this is the annual celebration for youth in Medjugorje. And of course, as of 2024, we see Medjugorje now with the Nihil Obstat granted by the church. Nothing stands in the way. So this is the highest level of approval that the church can give at this time towards a Marian apparition. But of course, it has never declared the apparitions at Medjugorje supernatural in character. But this is certainly a tremendous event of 73 countries, people coming from all over the world to be celebrating with Mary. And so this is a big moment where Pope Leo is giving his message to the faithful there. And check out the Facebook feed of the Miracle Hunter for more miracle news posted there each week. And we always pick the biggest item each and every week for the radio show. But check out the Facebook feed of the Miracle Hunter for miracles being posted each and every day. Let's take a look at Catholic Pub Trivia. We do this every week where we look at a trivia question, give out a prize to an emailer who writes in the fastest with the correct answer. And the question from last week was, what saint did Catherine Labouré have visions of before seeing the Virgin Mary? And the answer is before the Virgin Mary appeared to St. Catherine Labouré. Of course, those are the miraculous medal visions. She experienced remarkable visions connected to Blessed Vincent de Paul. And during the 1830 translation of his relics, Catherine reported seeing his heart appear above the reliquary on three occasions. And his heart appeared first white, then red, then finally a dark reddish color, symbolizing peace, zeal of charity, and the trials that would soon befall France and the Church. Catherine understood that these visions were a preparation for the extraordinary Marian apparitions that would follow and lead to the devotion to the miraculous medal. And so that was last week's question. And for this week, we have the question, at which parish did Father Michael McGivney found the Knights of Columbus? We'll be talking today with the Vice Postulator, Brian V. Caulfield. So again, the question is, at which parish did Blessed Father Michael McGivney found the Knights of Columbus? If you think you know that answer and want to win the prize, the image of the faces of Mary, send me an email to questions@miraclehunter.com and maybe you'll be the fastest with the right answer. And answers and winners will be posted on the show page on miraclehunter.com. We need to take a short break, but when we come back, we're going to be talking with Brian V. Caulfield, the Vice Postulator for Blessed Michael McGivney. Stay with us for that.

0: speaking today with Michael O'Neill. He is, of course, the Miracle Hunter, very well known on EWTN Radio, and a similar program on EWTN Television called Explore with the Miracle Hunter. Michael, do you get much feedback from your listeners and your viewers on the topics that you talk about and the places you've been?
1: Well, one of the great blessings of working with EWTN and having the job that I do is that I love to be able to tell the stories of miracles on radio and on television. And one of the great aspects of that has been the Explore with the Miracle Hunter television series, in which I've been able to travel to so many shrines around the world, always places of great miracles. That's how I choose where we go. Catholics know around the world about Fatima, Lourdes, Guadalupe, these big name miracle places. And of course, those are very important. And I love when we air an episode about a little known place that most people haven't heard of. Even devout Catholics who are kind of tuned into miracles will send me an email and say, you know, I've never heard of that. Why don't people know this story? And I feel so emboldened and encouraged to do more stories because that's part of the mission to spread God's great work through miracles around the world. And it's a great honor and blessing to be able to do that. And it's a lot of fun to travel the world. And people often say to me, I don't have the money to travel, or I'm sick, or I'm elderly, or whatever the reason might be that they or their life circumstances don't allow it. And so people who tune into the show, and they can kind of travel with me in some ways. And I love to bring the stories home to them.
2: Here's Sarah, a real mom with real reasons for sending her kids to a Catholic school.
3: As Catholics and as Christians, we're called to find the Christ in one another, and we have to serve each other in order to do that. One of the really great things about our school is just the service that the students give to each other. 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If they need help to get their snow clothes on, or if they need help carrying their lunch tray in the cafeteria, then those are just great day-to-day service opportunities that are highly encouraged at our Catholic school, and the kids are regularly recognized for doing those small acts that really are big acts.
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1: 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This is Michael O'Neill. I'm the Miracle Hunter. I always love talking about future American saints, and there are some people in the United States who are very near and dear to my heart, and one of those is Blessed Michael McGivney. I myself am a Knight of Columbus, and I really admire the great work of that future saint and the impact that he's had on the entire world. And just some years ago now, I guess the years are passing by, but it was in 2020, I was there at the beatification. It was the recognition of that miracle that happened and that resulted in him being beatified there in Connecticut. It was such an honor to be there and to film with EWTN. People can check out that series, They Might Be Saints, an episode on Blessed Michael McGivney. Well, we're so grateful to be joined again today by the vice postulator for the canonization cause for Father Michael McGivney, and that is Brian V. Caulfield. Welcome back to the program today, Brian.
5: Well, thank you, Michael. It's always an honor to be on your show and to talk to your audience about Blessed Michael McGivney, you know, founder of the Knights of Columbus.
1: And it's great timing because his feast day is coming right up, and this is a great time of year, as is always, to reflect on the great work of Michael McGivney. And for those, and of course, the largest fraternal Catholic organization in the world, that being the Knights of Columbus. So he's had such a huge impact worldwide. Why do you think it is that people gravitate to this figure, Michael McGivney?
5: Well, that's a good question. In fact, just today, you know, we get on the website, fathermcgivney.org. We have a prominent button there where you can submit petitions. And today we got a petition from a gentleman in Nairobi, Kenya. And to my memory, you know, it's been twice postulator since 2011. That's the first that we've ever received from that country. And it always intrigues me, you know, how people hear about Father McGivney in such, you know, really far away. And we don't, you know, the Knights don't have, you know, formal operations in Kenya. And we also receive a lot of, you know, from Brazil and from Argentina. And again, we don't have any formal operations there of the Knights of Columbus. And I haven't had a chance to reach out to the gentleman from Kenya, but I did in the past, like some of the South American, you know, how did you hear about this? And, you know, some of the responses were I was going on the internet to find someone who's blessed because I figured, you know, that person would be more receptive. And it's a very Catholic way of thinking.
6: Yes.
5: Right. You know, that person who needs another miracle would be, you know, more receptive to the kind of petition that I have. And I came across, you know, one of the newer blesseds, you know, Father McGivney. And I took one look at his picture on the website. And I said, that's the priest I want praying for me.
6: All right.
5: And it's kind of an amazing thing. I mean, Father McGivney was known. We have written records of this, of contemporaries, you know, of his time, that he had a magnetic personality. And not because he was always out there saying, hey, hey, hey, look at me. But because people saw in him someone who was totally devoted and invested in his priesthood, in his ministry, and in the good that he could do right there and at that moment for the person in front of him. And I think that's what attracts people to Father McGivney.
6: Absolutely. And of course we have Father Michael McGivney and the Knights of the Columbus inextricably tied. They go together. He's the founder of the Knights of Columbus. Talk a little bit about that history. How did it get off the ground? Why was it founded in the first place by Father McGivney?
5: You know, so we're going back to a time in the late 19th century America. And often when I talk about Father McGivney, I reference it by saying some of the first members of the Knights of Columbus had fought in the U.S. Civil War.
6: Wow.
5: So that kind of brings people, you know, oh, wow, okay, now we're really talking about. So it's, you know, the organization itself is 144 years old. Father McGivney, he was the first of 13 children born to Patrick and Mary, both of whom were Irish immigrants into Connecticut. They came on separate boats. You know, we were able to find, you know, through the records on Ellis Island, you know, that they came on separate boats around the same time. They actually grew up like 12 miles away from another different parishes in Ireland. But, you know, as we often think, there was like a mountain between their two towns. So, you know, like the lorry or the donkey couldn't get over the hill or something. So they probably never knew one another before they came to America. They came in 1850. They were married in 1851. Michael was born in 1852. Yeah, a typical Irish immigrant family, you know, not dirt poor, because Patrick, the father, was able to get a job in a factory in Waterbury, Connecticut, as an iron molder, which was more than just like your assembly line kind of job. But still, it was, you know, the noxious fumes, and, you know, they didn't have health insurance in those days. They probably didn't have much of health care in those days. So men tended to die young. Michael's father died when Patrick was 48. Michael at the time was 20 years old. He was in seminary. He thought he'd have to come home. Well, he did come home for the funeral, and then he stayed home because, you know, he's the oldest of 13 children, and he's got to go to work, you know, like every other young man whose father dies, right? But it turns out the bishop of Connecticut at that time saw that his star seminarian with great promise was thinking of dropping out, and so he gave him, unusual in those days, a scholarship, you know, to continue his seminary studies. So Michael's ordained in 1877, his first assignment in New Haven, you know, where the Knights of Columbus were founded. He's a junior priest in a large parish, St. Mary's Parish. The pastor is sickly. And Michael actually writes back to his seminary professor, oh, please excuse me for not writing earlier, but, you know, the pastor has been sickly and the whole work of the parish has been on my shoulders since I got here. I've not had a day off. Just, you know, you wonder why, you know, a priest today can probably sympathize with that, with, you know, the shortage of priests in many places and, you know, the merging of parishes and things like that. So here's something that always fascinates me with Father McGivney. Okay, he's the curate, you know, like the assistant priest in the parish, right?
6: Yes, yes.
5: In 1881, he is, you know, like 29 years old. He calls together, you know, what he called the go-ahead men of New Haven and says, we're going to found, you know, a new organization, new fraternal benefit organization, because he knew from his own experience that when the breadwinner dies, usually the father and many children left behind, you could really be in big financial trouble, you know, with no safety net in those days, especially if you're Catholic, right? It was kind of a time of anti-Catholic, know-nothing, anti-Catholicism. And so after this meeting, you know, he said this is going to be a lay organization that will support the church, but won't be an organization of the church, right? And I will be, you know, like your chaplain. And they prevailed on him. They begged him to be the head of it. So here are the men. A lot of them are Civil War veterans. You know, they're probably 40 years old, more than 10 years older than Father McGivney. He's not even the pastor. And they're asking him to be their leader. And he declines. But it just shows his humility. But it also shows his leadership qualities. I mean, he was only a few years out of seminary. So there must have been something about him, especially that would, you know, lead these men who were kind of accomplished in their own. They were a police constable. There was a lawyer. You know, they were a business owner making their own way in the world. But yet they turned to Father McGivney and say, you lead us. So that always fascinated me. So they were really, the reason that he actually wrote out was, you know, we are forming a new Catholic organization, you know, called the Knights of Columbus. And we are doing this in order to stop the men of our parish, the Catholic men, from joining these other secret societies, Masonic societies, which especially in those days were like rabidly anti-Catholic, right?
6: Mm-hmm.
5: And to provide equal or better benefits, meaning mainly, you know, like a death benefit. So it was like a, you know, it was a nascent early form of life insurance, where all the men would chip in when someone died and they give the widow, you know, a certain purse and things like that. So, and it was also, you know, of course, to keep men close to the church, to keep them close to their families and, you know, hopefully, you know, bond together in that good Catholic brotherhood.
6: We're so grateful to you, Brian V. Caulfield, the vice postulator for Blessed Michael McGivney. But for people who want to connect to the Knights of Columbus or to learn about any of these special email blasts that you have related to sort of the messages of Father Michael McGivney, what's the best way that people can learn more and sign up?
5: Yeah, well, we have a website, fathermcgivney.org, and that's MCGIVNEY.org, and you can sign up. There's a button right on top there where you can sign up for the guild. It's free membership. We have a little over 180,000 members right now, and through the website, you can learn all about the life, the works, and the miracle, and, you know, devotion to Father McGivney, and sign up for the guild. And when you sign up for the guild, you know, you become really an active member, you know, if you're willing to pray regularly for his intercession. And I broke it down like the three things. You join, right? You become a member. You pray for your intentions through his intercession. And then you report any favors. And, you know, we love to get, you know, of course we want that one favor that's going to go all the way to the Vatican and, you know, to the canonization, you know, the miraculous healing. But we really are thrilled, you know, every week when we receive what I call the everyday favors. And that's so much Father McGivney. Father McGivney was the priest of the everyday, the priest of the ordinary, the saint of the ordinary. That's so much of what he does. And, you know, this could be something to do with finances. It could be something to do with job loss, something to do with family reconciliation, something to do with we have a lot of parents praying for their adult children to come back to the church, and many reports of those kind of favors. So please, you know, fathermcgivney.org. You'll get a quarterly print newsletter. And also, about 18 months ago, we started what we call the monthly McGivney message. And that's an email blast to all members. And, you know, I kind of do a little short preview, sometimes looking at what Father McGivney was doing at this month, sometime during his life. Or it can be some important event in Father McGivney's life, or it can be, you know, something about the liturgical year fitting Father McGivney in there. And then we print two recent favors. Usually there are two favors reported since the last email blast, so we do get that many, two a month. And you know, there's sometimes links to a video having to do with Father McGivney, so... It's something, you know, comes in your inbox, usually like 9 o'clock, middle of the month. And, you know, we receive a lot of, you know, as a result of that email blast, we usually get 50 to 100, you know, like within the next few days, petitions from people and some favors. You know, I hadn't reported this before, but I just got the email and I just remembered, you know, this happened, you know. So it's a wonderful little community, or really big community in a way. That we have under the intercession and protection of Father McGivney.
6: Wonderful. Well, we're so grateful to you, Brian V. Caulfield, the Vice Postulator for Blessed Michael McGivney, for joining us to tell us about the miracle of Father McGivney and the search for new miracles. Thank you so much for joining us on today's program.
5: Great. Thank you, Michael.
6: God bless. That was Brian V. Caulfield. Excellent stuff. Talking about the founder of the Knights of Columbus. That's Father Michael McGivney. And we're so grateful to Brian for joining us on today's program. And we need to take a short break. But when we come back, why does the Vatican both declare miracles for sainthood but refuse to declare miracles for apparitions? I'll do my best to answer that one in just a little bit. Stay with us for that.

0: think we made prayer very complicated. You know, nobody has to tell you how to talk to a friend or a neighbor or apply to somebody in the streetcar or you pass somebody in a restaurant. It comes spontaneous. It's natural. Well, that's how prayer is. It's spontaneous. Sometimes you're just going to speak from your heart.
1: This is Father Robert Nixon here from New Norcia Abbey in Western Australia. We begin in the name of the Father and of the Son and of the Holy Spirit. Amen. We pray, Lord, that you can help us to put an end to the horrendous scourge of abortion which is plaguing our world today, the heartless murder of countless innocent unborn children. We pray to your Blessed Mother that she give us the grace, the love, the compassion to realize the horror of this thing. We pray to our Holy Father that he lend his fortitude and wisdom to our leaders, to be courageous, to stand up for human dignity, to end this unspeakable crime. We make this prayer in the holy name of our Savior and Lord, Jesus Christ. In the name of the Father, and of the Son, and of the Holy Spirit. Amen.
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3: Welcome back. 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This is Michael O'Neill. I'm the Miracle Hunter. I love getting your questions. People write in from around the world with questions about miracles happening in today's world and those that have happened centuries ago. And I think that it's always interesting to see what people are thinking about related to miracles. I'm always getting some good and interesting and strange and fun questions coming my way. But I also love answering questions in person. And I do that when I give talks. I travel around the country and go to 10 or 20 places around.

there and became the first of any approved Marian apparition from Europe, as it turns out. And the story of the resilience of the Lithuanian people, especially through the times of communism, is absolutely amazing. And so I was so honored to be able to present that story to the Knights of Lithuania, which they sponsored to be airing on EWTN coming soon. And for organizations that have ideas for television series and or programs and would like to sponsor a program, you can send me an email to questions@miraclehunter.com, and I'd be happy to talk to you about any sponsorship opportunities for other programs to air on EWTN. And so the question for this week that came to me through email was, why does the Vatican both declare miracles for saints but refuse to declare miracles for apparitions? And that's from ML, was the person who wrote in with that question. And that's a good question. I think this is interesting. Maybe most people don't realize this, but of course, at the Dicastery for the Causes of Saints, which investigates the lives of virtue of the saints and validates miracles worked through their singular intercession, which pushes them along from servant of God to venerable to blessed and then to saint, the church absolutely declares miracles as being authentic and saying that this is proof that that saint interceded. And they go through a very strict process of investigation on the local level, and then it's sent to the Vatican in this positio, this academic position paper laying out all the details of the miracle. Then the medical commission investigates and validates, and the theological commission makes sure it's a case of singular intercession, and then they declare the miracle in a formal decree through the Pope. And so that's a very, very well-oiled machine, that declaration of miracle, and a needed thing when miracles are found for canonization causes. However, down the hall, you might say, at the Dicastery for the Doctrine of the Faith, you might say that the Vatican no longer approves any miracles, especially related to Marian apparitions or Eucharistic miracles or weeping statues or incorruptible saints or any of the other types of miracles that the Church may have formally made a declaration on. Now the highest level of approval is nihil obstat. Nothing stands in the way. The Church has no process for declaring something constate supernaturalitate, established as supernatural, as it did in the past. As of 24, the rules have changed. And the question is, and of course, there is a little carve-out in the most recent 2024 document that Pope Leo can, if he wants, declare something supernatural, but they don't give you any details about how that could possibly happen or what the process would be. They just say, well, he's the Pope, he can do what he wants. And so the question from ML is, how can we see the inconsistency between down the hall at the Dicastery for the Causes of Saints will declare miracles, and then for the Doctrine of the Faith, that dicastery will not declare a miracle. So why the inconsistency? Well, perhaps there are two different departments of the Vatican doing their own thing, but perhaps it's much easier to find proof positive miracles when it comes to healing miracles, because you have the proof of medical tests before and after, MRIs and otherwise. You can tell when there's definitely been a healing because proof positive, you can compare the before and after. When it comes to proving Marian apparitions and other miracles, perhaps it is more difficult to have such positive assertion that a miracle really did happen. I don't know if that's the real reason why we see the difference in the two places, but there certainly is a difference. And perhaps at some point, Pope Leo or others at the Vatican might address the difference in the way miracles are dealt with. But that is an excellent question from Emil. And if you have a question for the Miracle Hunter, you can send me an email to questions@miraclehunter.com, and maybe we'll be answering your question on the air next week. Let's take a look at the 365 Days with Mary project. We do this every week where we look at the Marian devotion, the days it lines up exactly to the day's date. You know, Fatima, May 13th, or Lourdes, February 11th, or Guadalupe, December 12th. But believe it or not, there's a different Marian devotion for each and every day of the calendar year, whether it's the celebration of a feast day, the building of a basilica, the honoring of a miracle that happened on that date. But for today's date, August 8th, we have Holy Mary of the Oak, from Lucignano in Italy in the year 1467. And the story goes that beneath a large oak, a shrine was constructed in Lucignano with a fresco of the Pietà painted by Feliciano Bartone in the year 1417. The title of the Madonna of the Oak became popular after the report on August 8, 1467, when a man from Siena who stopped at the shrine to pray to Mary

0: military for protection and became invisible to his enemies who were chasing him. That very year, a small wooden chapel to house the image was constructed at the present Hilltop Church, consecrated in 1617 on the third Sunday of September, near September 15th feast day of the Sorrowful Mother. Lucignano celebrates St. Mary of the Oak with religious services, food, games, and fireworks. And that is Holy Mary of the Oak from Lucignano in Italy in 1467. And that's today's 365 Days with Mary project, honoree, Our Lady of the Oak, Holy Mary of the Oak. For more information on this fascinating devotion or any of the hundreds of other Marian devotions from around the world, you can go to 365dayswithmary.com. You can go to the Facebook page of 365 Days with Mary, or you can download the free app, 365 Days with Mary. Let's take a look at the miracle of the day. We do this every week where we try to find a miracle that happened on the day's date in some year in Christian history. And so for today's date, August 8th, in the year 1961, we have the story of the Jesuit priest, Father Luis Maria Andreu, who made the journey to the remote mountain village of San Sebastian de Garabandal in northern Spain. And you probably know about the extraordinary reports of Marian apparitions that were growing attention at that time. And he was intrigued by the accounts. Father Andreu approached these events with caution, expected of a priest, and he was hoping to observe for himself what exactly was taking place. And that evening, he joined a crowd watching the four young visionaries during one of their reported ecstasies. And so as the girls gazed towards what they were saying was the Virgin Mary, something changed dramatically in Father Andreu. And those nearby later recounted that the priest suddenly became overwhelmed with joy and repeatedly crying out, "Miracle, miracle, miracle." His face reportedly radiating happiness as he exclaimed that the Virgin had shown him something extraordinary, a grace so profound that words could hardly express it. And witnesses were struck by the sincerity and intensity of his reaction, especially from a man known for his intelligence, prudence, and I guess you could say skepticism. And Father Andreu never publicly explained what had he experienced. But according to those present, he simply insisted that he had received an immense gift from the Blessed Virgin. And his joyful exclamations became one of the most memorable moments in the history of the Garabandal events and continue to be recounted by those who support those apparitions. But within the Catholic Church, of course, we must acknowledge that no approval has been given to the supernatural character of the Garabandal apparitions. But the reaction of Father Andreu is certainly remarkable and notable. And it's one of the intriguing episodes associated with these reported visions. And that's today's Miracle of the Day from August 8th, 1961. We need to take a short break, but when we come back, we'll be talking with Brett Thoman, author of St. Clair of Assisi, Light from the Cloister. Stay with us for that.
1: Speaking today with Michael O'Neill. He is, of course, the Miracle Hunter, very well known on EWTN Radio, and a similar program on EWTN Television called Explore with the Miracle Hunter. Michael, do you get much feedback from your listeners and your viewers on the topics that you talk about and the places you've been?
0: Well, one of the great blessings of working with EWTN and having the job that I do is that I love to be able to tell the stories of miracles on radio and on television. And one of the great aspects of that has been the Explore with the Miracle Hunter television series, in which I've been able to travel to so many shrines around the world, always places of great miracles. That's how I choose where we go. And it's so fun to film and to edit these up and have them broadcast on EWTN. But Catholics know around the world about Fatima, Lourdes, Guadalupe, these big name miracle places. And of course, those are very important and inspirations to me and Catholics around the world. But I love when we air an episode about a little known place that most people haven't heard of. Even devout Catholics who are kind of tuned into miracles will send me an email and say, "You know, I've never heard of that. Why don't people know this story?" And I feel so emboldened and encouraged to do more stories because that's part of the mission to spread God's great work through miracles around the world. And not too long ago, I was all over South America visiting many of those incredible Marian shrines and places of miracles. And
2: Our Lady of Guadalupe will always stand above and beyond, and the ability to stand in front of her image up close and personal, 1 foot away, was a great honor and blessing for me. You know, a sort of a culmination or a big moment in my love for Our Lady of Guadalupe. But when we climbed to the top of Mount St. Michel in northwest France, that iconic monastery on top of an island at the end of the world, you might say, as you gaze over the ocean, to me, being able to climb that and film that and bring that footage home, to me, that was my ultimate explore moment as the miracle hunter, going to that great place where it is believed that St. Michael the Archangel influenced in some way the building of that iconic structure. So for me, that stands above and beyond, although many of the places around the world are close seconds.
1: Thank you, Michael. Always a fascinating program, The Miracle Hunter. We air it every Saturday at 1 p.m. Eastern and again at 7 p.m. Eastern on EWTN Radio. 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
2: 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This is Michael O'Neill. I'm The Miracle Hunter. I love talking about some of the saints that we featured on the series Explore with The Miracle Hunter. And coming right up is the feast day of St. Clare of Assisi, who was featured with St. Francis of Assisi, of course, in the Explore Assisi episode. We're so excited today to be joined by the script writer for that episode and also the author of the book, St. Clare of Assisi, Light from the Cloister, and that's Brett Thoman. Welcome back to the show today, Brett.
4: Thank you for having me. It's great to be back.
2: And why is St. Clare... She obviously has a little bit of competition in the sense of St. Francis there in Assisi is the big name, but she still has her own followers and she has an order that's stemmed from her life. Why is St. Clare still standing tall all these years later?
4: Yeah, she deserves it and she probably deserves more. But, you know, I'll say traditionally she was always considered sort of the little branch of St. Francis, and actually she referred to herself as that she was sort of this offshoot of this great tree that was St. Francis. It was a gesture of humility to refer to herself that way. But and then also too, when the modern biography started coming out in the late 1800s, early 20th century, she was kind of considered, she was given often sort of a chapter. The book was dedicated to St. Francis, then you'd have St. Clare, Lady Clare, and what she did. Part of that is just the nature of her vocation, that she was lived a life of seclusion, really, in a cloister. And so she wasn't like Francis and the brothers who were out in the world traveling from place to place, you know, doing things, working miracles, you know, preaching. She was praying contemplatively in a convent. But on the other hand, she didn't do it in a Benedictine sense. She did it in a Franciscan sense. That is, she wanted her life to be evangelical in her life of the sisters. So that's why I referred to my book in the title, Light from the Cloister, because she never wanted the sisters to be quiet and totally hidden. She wanted the people to know what they were doing and that they were living this evangelical new Franciscan life from the cloister, from within the enclosure. So she has a wonderful life. It's a beautiful life. Still not near as well known as St. Francis, again, because he was out there doing stuff. She was mostly hidden. But there has been over the past several decades now, there's been a lot of research and kind of scholarship into her life. So she was, you know, even though, again, she referred to herself as a little branch of St. Francis, she was the foundress of a religious order. So when you start to kind of get into the life of St. Clare, you realize that she was much more than just this contemplative nun who prayed all day. She was a woman that was doing quite a number of marvelous things.
2: And what was she actually doing at the time she met Francis? What was her life like, and what caused her to follow him in such a dramatic way?
4: Yeah, so she was an adolescent, like we'd say probably a teenager today, but from when she met Francis the first time, she didn't actually meet him. She heard him preach in the Cathedral of San Rufino, which is next to the house where she grew up in. She grew up in a noble family. Her father was a knight. Her uncles were knights. Her cousins were knights. She was a lady. She was destined to be married off to some, you know, handsome man of good reputation to kind of increase the family status. But she had a deep desire in her heart to live and give her life exclusively to Jesus. So when Francis kind of came to town, so to speak, he was already in town. They were from the same town. They were both from Assisi. By the way, he was about 10 years older than her. So when his conversion started, Assisi had maybe 10,000 people in it. Everybody was talking about it. It was big news. And a lot of the people, a lot of the brothers and the young men in Assisi were joining Francis, including St. Clair's first cousin. His name was Rufino. He became a friar, probably against the wish of their family, but we don't know. So she heard him preach in the cathedral, which was next to her family house. She was just lit on fire. She was incredibly enthusiastic. So there was meetings that were arranged between her and Francis, probably through her cousin Rufino. They met several times and kind of arranged what would happen. Again, since she was destined to be married to increase the lot of their family, she had to leave sort of in secret. So it was maybe scandalous, but when she was 18 years old, she left her house, kind of snuck out at night about midnight. There was some of the sources say that an older woman from the neighborhood helped her leave. They left. She walked out of the city gates of Assisi, walked down to, those listeners who've been to Assisi will know where this is, St. Mary of the Angels. It's a large basilica kind of in the plains of Assisi. Walked there. Francis and the brothers met her in the church of the Porciuncola. He shaved her head, put a veil over her head, which was the sign of consecration to religious life. And then the same night, they brought her to a Benedictine monastery for noble women, closed the doors. And that was sort of strategic, because if anyone tried to take a consecrated woman out of this place by force, they would be excommunicated. Mm. So sure enough, the next day, the men woke up, the cousins, the uncles, the father, where's Claire? They heard she joined Francis and the brothers. So they went to try and get her, rode down on their horses, galloped down, tried to talk her, out of coming out. She wouldn't. And there's this great story where she put one hand on the altar of this church called St. Paul of the Abbess, San Paolo de la Badesse. With the other one, she took off her veil and showed her shaved head, which would have been very striking because she was 18. She had long, beautiful hair. Now she was shaved. And she said, I'm a religious woman. You can't touch me. Mm. They spent another couple of days trying to talk her out of going, leaving, coming home. She never did. And that was it. She went to one other place up on the slopes of Mount Subasio called Panzo. And then from there, she went to San Damiano with her blood sister, Agnes. She joined her a couple weeks later. They went to San Damiano. A few other upper class women from the neighborhood joined her. And in San Damiano, they started their religious life together, which was, again, based on poverty. It was a Franciscan life, although it was enclosed. There's no sources that say anything that Claire ever left the monastery, except for one when she went down to St. Mary of the Angels and had a picnic with St. Francis, a meal some years later. Other than that, she stayed enclosed there in San Damiano.
2: Yeah, amazing stuff. We're talking today with Brett Thoman, the author of St. Clair of Assisi, Light from the Cloister. And I think one of the most remarkable scenes from the life of St. Clair, and it's depicted in the program Explore with the Miracle Hunter Assisi, is when the barbarians are trying to break into the convent, the cloister, and St. Clair has a defense for them. Talk a little bit about that dramatic scene in the life of St. Clair.
4: Sure. There was actually two such scenes, but the main one is when a group of, not barbarians, that would have been kind of Germanic peoples from the earlier Middle Ages. They were Saracens, is how they referred to them, which were today, we would say, Islamic people, or Muslims, which the excommunicated emperor surrounded himself with hitmen, if you will, who were Muslim, because Christians would not join him because they would have been excommunicated. So Muslims didn't care. So he would sort of send them off to raid monasteries, and he actually sent them to Assisi. They went to Assisi. They tried to get into the monastery of St. Clair, where Claire and the sisters were, and it would have been a very dramatic moment because you can imagine what they would have done. They would have not only plundered the convent, they would have taken the women off and done unspeakable things. But Claire had been meditating on the life of Christ, which is the second person of the Trinity, who intercedes for us and sacrifices himself, gives himself to the Father for us, for our salvation. So she'd been meditating on this her whole life. So when they came up over the fence, she knew what she would do. She put herself between them and the sisters, who were really daughters to her at that point. She was going to give her life to save, if you will, or she was going to go first before they got to the sisters. But she also had the sacristans go into the tabernacle and bring the Holy Sacrament down to her. They held it up. It's depicted as St. Clair holding a monstrance, but it probably was like a pyx, which is sort of like a little box. She knelt down. She was so sick, they had to kind of hold her upright, a couple of sisters and a couple of the brothers. and she held up this the Holy Eucharist. And so the Saracens came up over the fence, and we don't really know what they were thinking, but the sources say, and this comes from different sources from the Middle Ages, they came up over the fence. They saw this scene of this, you know, frail holy woman holding up something that was mysterious, and they were sort of thrown back, and they say that they were knocked back. They dropped their weapons, and they scurried back up over the fence that they had just climbed over in fright and fled. So it's a powerful scene, and it tells us two things. One, what a holy person can do in their sacrifice or willingness to sacrifice themselves, but also the Holy Eucharist itself, just how powerful it is. I mean, the Eucharist is not just it's not just bread. We know that. We're faithful people. But there's a power behind the Eucharist. And Jesus saves. And in this case, he saved the sisters through the Eucharist. Powerful story.
2: Yeah, absolutely amazing. We've been talking today with Brett Thoman, author of St. Clare of Assisi, Light from the Cloister. And when we reflect on the life of St. Clare, what is her legacy? How is she remembered today?
4: Well, she's remembered as the first woman to write her own rule that was approved by the Pope. So they haven't really mentioned this yet, but she really struggled to find this kind of form, to come up with this form of life that was sort of acceptable to not just the church hierarchy, but the society in general, because in the Middle Ages, women's convents had an important need to the community, because a lot of people, women who could not be married or they were widowed, they would come into the convents. So the cardinals and popes who were sort of overseeing her way of life wanted it to be sustainable, if you will. And she wanted to live in poverty. And how she was living in San Damiano is how a lot of other women's convents were trying to live also. They were emulating her and going over to her way of life. So the hierarchy wanted to make sure it was sustainable. But she said, no, we want to live in poverty. We don't want to own lands. We don't want to rent things. We don't want to have dowries. When women would come into monasteries in those days, they would come in with dowries. So women from the upper class would, you know, have a lot of money and lands, and they would just sort of bequeath them to the monastery. And so a lot of women's monasteries became quite wealthy. She said, nope, none of that. We are going to be poor. We're Franciscan. Francis was poor. Jesus was poor. Mary was poor. We want to be poor. So she said, we can only have a garden. We'll grow what we eat, and that's it. No dowries, and also no distinction between the sisters. If a woman came from the upper class or the lower class, if they could read Latin and pray the Psalter, didn't matter. Everyone would pray together. They would rotate work assignments. She said the women would work with their hands, which might sound kind of, what's the big deal? But in those days, the poor women, the servant women, worked with their hands. The noble women, which was Clare, they did not work with their hands. She said, in this monastery, we're going to be like Jesus and Mary. We're going to work with our hands. So she struggled, and she had one cardinal and one pope wrote a rule for her, and both of them said, this rule is Benedictine. They did allow for the privilege of poverty, but they said, nope, you're Benedictine. She said, I'm not Benedictine. I am Franciscan. I want to be something new and novel. So she struggled her whole life, and she was her religious life lasted about 40 years. And 2 days before she died, she had written a rule, and it was Franciscan, it wasn't Benedictine, it was her form of life. And the Pope, who was residing in Perugia at the time, now the popes live in Rome, but back then they lived throughout the papal states in various places, was in Perugia. He came to Assisi, he knew she was dying, and he granted her wish. He approved her rule, which she wrote and was approved 2 days before she died. When she died, they rolled up the rule and tucked it in with her, and they buried her in a little church called St. George, San Giorgio, which is today the Basilica of St. Clare.
2: Amazing. What an incredible life. For people who want to learn more about St. Clare and your book, St. Clare of Assisi, Light from the Cloister, what's the best place that people should go?
4: It's published by Tan Books, which you can get it through Tan's website. I think St. Benedict Press, Tan Books, or Amazon. But if you can get it through Tan Books, I think it's probably better.
2: And your website, Brett?
4: StFrancisPilgrimages.com. Yeah, we organize pilgrimages to Assisi and all throughout central Italy and Italy itself. So, yeah, I've been doing that for about 20 years.
2: Wonderful. Well, keep up the great work. We're so grateful to you,
4: Thank
2: Brett
4: you.
2: Thoman, for joining us to tell us about your book, St. Clare of Assisi, Light from the Cloister, and talking to us about this great saint whose feast day is upon us on August 11th. Thanks so much for being with us on today's program.
4: Thank you. Pleasure to be here.
2: God bless. That was Brett Thoman. Check out his book, St. Clare of Assisi, Light from the Cloister. And that's all the time we have for today's program. If you missed any of this episode or want to catch up on past episodes, you can go to EWTN.com/radio. 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Check out my series, Explore with the Miracle Hunter. The next episode airs on Sunday, August 8th at 5:30 p.m. Central Time. We look at Rocamadour. The Church of Rocamadour houses an image and bell that, according to legend, mysteriously rings out to herald miracles happening on the high seas. I investigate that one on Explore with the Miracle Hunter Rocamadour on Saturday, August 8th at 5:30 p.m. Central Time. I'd like to thank you for joining me today on Miracle Hunter, where from claims of healings and visions to the world's most inexplicable events, whether you're a believer or a skeptic, the truth is always worth the hunt. Talk to you next.

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1: 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Voters in Kansas weigh in on an unusual primary with major implications for the unborn. Plus, amid concerns over a surge in human trafficking, how one man is fighting modern-day slavery.
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7: 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On August 8th, we celebrate the feast of St. Mary MacKillop, Virgin. Mary was born in Australia to a Scottish immigrant couple in the year of our Lord 1842. To help support her family, Mary temporarily set aside her desire to enter religious life and opened a Catholic school with the help of her mother and siblings. After a few years, a parish priest helped Mary begin an order of nuns called the Sisters of St. Joseph of the Sacred Heart, known as the Josephites or Brown Joeys. The order quickly grew and opened several schools, but a conflict with certain priests led to scurrilous rumors about the sisters that prompted one bishop to excommunicate Mary on trumped-up grounds of disobedience. Mary, though heartbroken, submitted to the bishop and insisted that her friends and the sisters continue to respect the authority of the clergy. Several months later, as the bishop's health was declining, he reconciled with Mary and lifted her excommunication. A Vatican investigation soon cleared Mary of any wrongdoing, and thenceforth she received steady support from Rome. After serving twice as superior of the Josephites, Mary died in the year of our Lord 1909. She was canonized by Pope St. John Paul II as the first saint born in Australia. Also honored on this day are St. Dominic in the modern calendar, St. John Vianney in some calendars, Saints Cyriacus, Largus, and Smaragdus, and many other martyrs, confessors, and holy virgins. For more about the saints and seasons of the Catholic Church, visit thestationofthecross.com/saints-and-seasons.
8: We Catholics have been given an incredible gift, the papacy, established by Christ himself while he walked on this earth. 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It's that simple. Christ came to redeem us from sin, but only if we believe and obey him. That obedience is not abstract. It is concrete. 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
12: All right, you guys ready for the question?
13: Lay it on us.
12: All right.
13: Like question, a V-neck.
12: Question of the week is, how can I bridge the gap between different generations within the church?
11: How can I bridge the gap between different generations? That's a great question.
13: All right. There are definitely different generations in the church.
10: Oh,
13: double it, double it. All right. My two cents would be, well, it's kind of funny because it's how can I? So is it a young adult that's writing this question asking to bridge the gap with the older generation, or someone who's older asking to bridge the gap? So I think understanding, if you will, the distinctions between first half of life and second half of life, I think could be good. Like, just, it's funny working with so many young adults and young people who, like, they have this like huge desire for distinction, right? Where it's like, oh, this is wrong and this is right, and everything's very black and white. It's almost like kind of tribalism as well. Like, which group do I belong to, and how can I prove that this group is completely right?
11: Yeah.
13: And you see a lot of that in that first half of life, where with this zeal and this like, we're right, we're going to take the world. And then second half of life, you see, first half of life is like more distinction oriented. Second half of life is probably more integration oriented, where it's like, okay, I now have experiences that allow me to see that this isn't always what it says it is. And how do I bring these two competing goods? It's almost like first half of life is I win, or I want to win, where second half is like, how do we have a win-win? And so I think if we understand that and understand what I'm bringing to the table. So if I'm younger, perhaps I'm bringing a great zeal to the table, but also an absolutism that may not always be absolutely correct. And if I'm older, perhaps I'm bringing a wisdom to the table and a desire for a win-win and integration, but also kind of a lack of understanding of what's relevant right now and most pressing right now. So I would say, how can you bridge a gap? If you're the younger generation, respect the older generation's wisdom, right? That there's my wife and I were just talking the other day, I forget why, but we're like, man, there's something real about wisdom, that the older generations, they actually have more experience. And because of that, they hear something in the present from a totally different lens. Like, you know, like one of our young missionaries comes to us with this bold idea. It's like, oh, we could do this. And they make it sound so simple to accomplish. But in my wisdom, I'm like, oh, yeah, but you're not thinking about this, this, this, and this. And so that can slow me down in an old, like, but it can also protect them, right? Mm-hmm. So respect the wisdom of the older generation. And I would say from the older generation, really respect the younger generation's pulse on the culture. This has been blowing me up, like on what will work and what won't work. Like my daughter, 16, it blows my mind how intuitive she is for the modern world, and how she just has this incredible pulse on the current modern culture because she grew up in it. Whereas I'm like older now, looking at this culture that's shifting, where this is her culture. So she has this insane pulse and understanding that I don't have. So you can respect that. And when you actually really do listen to each other's distinctions or gifts, you're like, oh, wow, okay, we can actually bridge this gap, that you're bringing a win-win where I'm bringing a great energy. And so I think just see the beauty of both and be patient enough to listen to each other in their different perspectives.